0: killed the Constitution. And then we hear that line that has been repeated every election cycle since 2016 from the left, that if we don't win in November, democracy in America is over. It is misinformation built on a half-truth.
1: He didn't even dot, dot, dot it.
0: He could have dot, dot, dotted it, been a little bit more. No, dot, dot, dot, dot.
1: America is over. If that was the title, if that was his tweet, it would have been a little bit more accurate there. But that's what happened
0: here. Still tricky,
1: though. Still, like I said, omission.
0: Lie of omission.
1: I like that word. You like that word? Phone lines are open. 1-800-684-3110. 1-800-684-3110. Get yourself on the air today. Is Congress dead? Is there a king in America? That's what Gavin says. But obviously we know he's running for that position himself. We know he wants to rule over it as his supreme leader as well. That's what I hear. I saw that in a clip. Phone lines are open for you. 1-800-684-3110. Hey, the ACLJ is in our impact drive. We're going to talk about that a little bit later. Because, look, we got a lot to cover, but you need to always know about the important work of the ACLJ. They put a whole list in front of me of all the things we're doing right now. I'm going to read off some of these, especially some of our pro-life work that we're working on right now. And when you have people like Gavin Newsom, you know we're going to need to fight back against it.
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4: With SRN News, I'm Keith Peters in Washington. Iran and Oman have moved closer to an agreement on the Strait of Hormuz. This comes after President Trump said a deal to reopen the critical waterway would be announced soon. The strait's closure has driven up global fuel prices. Meanwhile, new tensions have emerged in Lebanon as the Israeli military issued the first evacuation warning in weeks for some residents in the south. Abdul El-Sayed has won Michigan's Democratic nomination for U.S. Senate in a victory for the party's leftist progressive wing in a battleground state. El-Sayed narrowly defeated Congresswoman Haley Stevens and will face Republican Mike Rogers in November. The seat is pivotal to Democrats' chance of flipping the Senate. On Wall Street, the Dow by 263 points, the S&P lower by 12. More details at srnnews.com.
1: Welcome back to Secula. We do have a few lines still open at 1-800-684-3110 if you want to call in and get your voice heard on the air. We're talking a little bit about the elections that were held last night. We are also talking about Gavin Newsom's post today on X saying Congress is dead in response to a out-of-context video clip from Senator Corn. Also, at the same time, Vice President Vance, you've heard recently, we've kind of had our issues with some of the things Vice President Vance has had to say, but there's some things that he's out there doing that we obviously agree with, and one of those is taking out fraud. So when you have the same time, these kind of fraudulent moments, creating these political statements when you're trying to bolster yourself up for a midterm slash running for president very soon, we do actually have some important work to do, and that is stopping fraud from a lot of these governors throughout the country, Will.
0: That's right. Now, this is kind of a good juxtaposition. This morning, J.D. Vance, the vice president, had a meeting with 20 members of Congress, both from the House and the Senate, about tackling fraud and how the legislative process needs to step in here. And this is an important moment because at the same time that people like Gavin Newsom are calling out and saying Congress is dead, MAGA has a king, there is actual real work being done and real work that needs to happen to ensure that fraud is rooted out in this country. The vice president announced that they had found, conservatively, around $230 billion in fraud that they've uncovered, with a B. And then they've also stopped payment on around $56 billion in fraudulent spending that hadn't gone out yet, that they uncovered, was earmarked, and that they were able to stop it from going out. This is unbelievable, the amount of fraud they're uncovering. And so when you look at this, maybe people like Gavin Newsom should spend less time campaigning for 2028 and spend more time governing in their own state to figure out how to stop this, because we know that California is one of the big problems. It is heavily focused in blue states, but we've seen it in places like Ohio as well, where the governor has worked with the administration to root out a lot of this Medicare and Medicaid fraud that we're seeing. This is a time where the White House is working with Congress, saying, look, we are uncovering this, but this got out of control. If you don't start to put in safeguards to, one, ensure this won't happen again, but also he also threw a little bit of shade at what happened in Michigan last night and said, if in 3 years we have a President El-Sayed that wants to undo all of this, then we want to make sure there are stops that are in place that will stop this. Nice to actually hear from the vice president on that.
1: Yeah, okay.
0: This is Bite 5, what he said this morning, making that little reference.
1: J.D. Vance.
5: As much as we've done and as much as we've had great successes, and this brings me to my final point before I kick it over to Andrew, this effort will fundamentally always have a limitation unless our colleagues in the House and the Senate are working with us. We don't want the next administration, whoever, you know, God forbid, you're going to have President El-Sayed in 3 years. We don't want him to undo all the incredible work that we've been doing when we've been taking out the fraudsters and saving the American people money. And in order to make this really work, we need our colleagues in Congress to really codify some of this stuff to make sure that it becomes law.
1: So, of course, taking it to the next step here, saying now we got to proceed forward. I know a lot of you have had big concerns about whether fraud was actually not just being addressed, but that people were being held accountable. Again, it's a long process. It's a slog process. It's also something, Will, that I think people need to look at, too, and should be concerned with the midterms coming up,
0: right,
1: that things can get taken care of. You know, there is that talk of, does President Trump actually have 2 more years, or could he actually only have 2 more months?
0: Well, in reality, when you look at what's happening, and especially with a lot of these DSA candidates, these are candidates that don't even want the role of Congress or the executive branch to exist in its current framework.
1: Yeah, I mean, they have called specifically for, and again, this isn't, what I want to make sure is clear is that this isn't our, like, hyperbole. They've called for an end to these institutions that have been around for since the founding of the country. And now you have a moment here where they're starting to really roll, where you're getting a lot of feedback. I mean, President Trump put out great news for the Republican Party. El-Sayed, a communist loser who hates Jews and Israel, is the projected winner in the race with the socialists. He said, as usual, the polls were way off. And of course, goes on and on in his President Trump kind of way. But at least admitting, look, here we are. This is the real present day of America.
0: Well, and that's what we were even talking about yesterday, how the party was at a crossroads in a state like Michigan, where it was someone who was going very far left versus someone who was an establishment candidate. I wouldn't even say a moderate, because I don't think that exists anymore. But it was an establishment candidate was not able to win. One, the polls were drastically wrong. We'll talk a little bit more about it in the next segment. But this is at a time where think about what even that bite did show, that what J.D. Vance was calling out, saying, hey, we have to work together, Congress, this is going to continue to run rampant and people can undo this. When you look at what Governor Newsom said, saying Congress is dead, then why did J.D. Vance invite them to the White House to try to work on a real common sense solution to fighting fraud when $230 billion has been uncovered? It was one of our producers said, remember when we couldn't afford a $5 billion border wall in the first term, and yet there was $230 billion in fraudulent spending? That even in this op-ed that was published by the vice president in the Washington Post about fighting fraud and asking Congress to step up, there's a story out of Minneapolis where a disabled American needed 24-hour care. And they sought from a Medicaid program that was administered by the state that care. to be paid for. That individual received nothing. A fraudster had been taking and billing for that over $1 million in services that they never provided to right. the individual. That individual was found deceased in their home because someone was stealing through the loose, lax rules that the state had. And that's a horrific story. That's only 1 million of the $230 billion of fraud that they uncovered. And unfortunately, even $56 billion had been stopped from further wasted money. They found the fraud and stopped the payments. But this is the reality. When you have someone like Gavin Newsom, whose state is one of the worst offenders at this type of fraud, of letting it happen and run rampant and only getting involved when they're called out by the Department of Justice and the U.S. attorneys in their state, when he's saying Congress is dead, when he's saying that if you don't vote for us in November, democracy in America is over, and saying Republicans killed the Constitution, first of all, if that were all true, if it were, if he didn't take the bite out of context, if it were all true, then this request from the vice president to Congress would be unnecessary, and everyone knows that. But in reality, it is the people that are getting elected that want to dismantle the checks and balances. They're the ones that are trying to kill the Constitution, and they're actually saying it out loud.
1: I mean, let's be honest. Do I think that President Trump does have quite a bit of control over where the Republican Party stands right now? Yeah, I do. I mean, I think he has become that sort of character. But now you are seeing kingmakers come out of the left. You are seeing the mayor of New York City. You are seeing how that big influence has made its way now to other states and will continue to make its way throughout the country. So while you may say MAGA, you know, has a king and all of this, and it's happening the same way the Democratic side, which is if you decide to be more nuanced, if you decide to be, even Senator Cornyn, who's not necessarily known as the
0: who's on his way out.
1: Yeah.
0: Right.
1: Yeah, who's not known as some sort of MAGA conservative, being the person who is being targeted here in many ways, or you have the situation like what happened in Michigan, where you have the more mainline Democrat who was supposed to win, of course, not win. Shocking. I'm not shocked at all. I have a call coming in from Alex. I'm going to take it. Let's take it. Let's go ahead as we lead into the next segment. Alex, go ahead, Michigan. Hopefully they'll set up our next segment. Go ahead.
6: Hi, guys. Glad you're there today. Hey, I'm from Michigan, and I just wanted to ask you a question. Give me a little clarity on this. Trump last night had said a statement in relation to the two Democratic candidates in Michigan. He said he would prefer that the guy would win over the lady.
0: El Sayed over Representative Haley.
6: Right.
0: Stevens.
6: Yeah. Could you kind of frame that up for me in reference to, is he trying to say that that we're a little weak with the women voters and we'd rather have the guy?
1: I think
6: he already knows that Mike Rogers is going to be a knockout over this guy. He's just going to blow him away.
1: I think that's the thought, Alex, that this will be an easier person for the Republican to defeat because it isn't a more centrist, you know, Democrat candidate, a more traditional Democrat candidate. You're talking about someone who is a little bit more of an extremist. However, I throw up a big flag of caution when you do these kind of things, because a ton of money is going to come in. We have seen what happened in New York City. They thought that was going to happen. You thought you'd have a Cuomo or one of these more standard, traditional, everyone knows their name candidates come in and win. And no, it doesn't happen like that anymore. And depending on how your demographics start to shape up, you never know. Now, do I think that I understand President Trump's point of view here? Sure. Do I think it's a risky roll of the dice? Possibly. Because instead of having a moderate Democrat that you're able to work with, there's a potential that you have someone who is more akin to a Democrat socialist. And then that conversation grows and grows as we head not only to midterms, but to and who they will pick to be the presidential candidate in the next go round. We'll be right back.
7: We've witnessed monumental legal victories from defending the 14th Amendment and protecting our sacred American right to vote, the overturning of Roe v. Wade, and standing up for the religious liberty of our kids and seniors. But even with the many historic wins we've achieved, the battle is far from over. The attacks on our constitutionally protected rights persist. countless unborn babies remain in jeopardy, and across the globe, innocent Christians are being targeted and killed.

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6: Quite a few lines open. I want to hear from you. 1-800-684-3110. As we head into the back half of our broadcast, I'm going to take a lot of calls. So again, 1-800-684-3110. Also, Rick Rennell is going to be joining us a little bit later, so you're not going to want to miss that. But of course, I want to hear from you. Let's go ahead and jump to this phone call. Let's go to Russ, who is calling in New York, who's watching on Roku, probably on maybe on the Salem News Channel or something like that. Go ahead, Russ.
7: That's right, the Salem News Channel, Logan.
6: Yeah.
7: Logan, you and Will make a really dynamic duo. Look, you have the facial hair and dark good looks to be popular as a political candidate, and Will is really a scholar. But I want to ask you, Logan, because of that, are political parties bad for the United States, especially with the amount of money invested, like you just said? And is it political parties that are killing democracy? And could we require them to disband after any given election? And, Will, the question I have for you, you know, it's a historical one. And did the U.N. General Assembly have the authority in 1948 to partition Palestine, and did it violate democratic principles of self-determination?
6: Russ, we're going to clip that. We're going to save that forever. It's the most complimentary call we've ever had. Will's a historian, and I have good looks. I think that's but thank you. I appreciate Russ. Let's kind of break all of this down. The first question was reliant about political parties. I think here's just the truth. Do I think that the idea of the two-party system is something that is overall a bit detrimental to society as a whole? I could get there. However, I think we are so set in our ways that to have that conversation won't change in our lifetime. I think every time you've had a third party pop up, it never seems to get a stranglehold. What you are actually seeing now is these third parties come up and then get embraced by the mainstream party. So you have the Democratic Socialist America kind of getting grafted into Democrats. You have the Libertarians being more grafted into a Republican, what became the MAGA movement, what became the Tea Party movement kind of moved into there. What I think you'll see is more this amalgamation of this outsider third party that somehow, if it gets enough momentum, gets swallowed up by the mainstream parties. Do I think that's a good thing? No, I would love to live in a system where there was an endless amount of options and we actually had, you know, people who could have nuance. I truly believe that most of us, you may be 80% Republican, and maybe you have 20% that you could kind of see yourself in the middle. I think it's probably true for a lot of people. And flip that. I think there's a lot of Democrat friends of mine who would say, yeah, but I'm conservative on this issue. The problem is we have become so split apart that if you take one small position that doesn't connect with the current party, all of a sudden you're labeled the other party, and it scares people. You know, you have celebrities going out there. I always go to that clip that of Maya Bialik or of Gwyneth Paltrow saying, you know, my family, both said the same thing. My family thinks I'm Republican. And really what it seems to come down to is they support Israel. But that's enough to get them labeled. So do I think that it's healthy? No, I don't think any of this is healthy. Do I think it's a such a large task to dismantle it? Do I think that we're going to see any sort of major change? Let's not say in our lifetime, because we live a long time.
8: Well, that's right.
6: But 50 years?
9: A couple of thoughts on that before I get to the other question that he had for me. One, we have freedom of association in this country, so I think it's hard to force them to disband.
6: That's a good idea.
9: Part of the First Amendment. So I don't think that the government should get involved in any way. And while the framers cautioned against factions, what did they immediately do? Divide themselves into political parties. So they knew the problem with

0: But they also couldn't help themselves. As you mentioned, a lot of these kind of what would be third parties, they go naturally to find ways to kind of be insurgent within the established parties. Why? Because the structure's there.
1: And then they change the party.
0: Right. It's very difficult on your own to get the fundraising platforms, to get all the requirements to even get on the ballot. It's a hard process, and so it's a lot easier if you go within an established framework and start to move that way. That's why a lot of times you see people taking, quote-unquote, the easy route to get into a party by in exactly what the DSA is doing. They were a party. Now they're from within the established framework trying to take it over, and they're doing a very good job of that as well.
1: I mean, between the Senate and the House, you got three independents total, and both and all of those.
0: And what do they do?
1: They
0: also,
1: caucus with
0: we caucus with the Democrats. Yeah. Bernie Sanders,
1: you know who
0: is actually
1: for.
0: An independent,
1: right? You know who you're voting for. You're voting for Bernie Sanders
0: on the UN partition, the UN mandate of Palestine,
1: 1948.
0: That is, you know, post British mandate Palestine. Does the UN, it wasn't even a binding resolution then, whether or not they have the authority to create this, you know, people make treaties, they can have an outcome. But I do want to remember this, those borders that they established are no longer the borders, because what happened, all the Arab countries attacked Israel over and over and over again. And so Israel, when they would win those wars, being attacked on all sides, would maintain the land that they had won after being attacked. But we remember that,
1: used to that
0: it was people like President Obama that would say pre-67 borders.
1: Always.
0: What he was talking about were these 1948 borders, which were much worse for the state of Israel.
1: Yeah, we certainly kind of forget that in war, a lot of this includes winning the land. And look, whether you agree with that or disagree with it, if you want to go historically, that's what happened. It may not be what happened. Look, it's what Russia was trying to do with Ukraine. They just were not able to succeed. They haven't been able to figure that out yet. But that was what the attempt was. Again, I'm not saying whether war for land is important or not as important is the right thing to do. But if we're talking about, as history has said, that is what a lot of war was over. And every time, look, that President Obama, and a lot of our supporters right now would probably historically go back and look, they probably voted for Barack Obama. I see that in the comments all the time. But that was always the tell. Because before anyone was talking about Israel in the way he was talking, or way that a lot of people talk about Israel now, he would float those borders. And most people didn't understand what they were hearing. They didn't understand what happened in 1967. They wouldn't understand what happened with the wars that followed from Israel. It was not even really the issue of the day. We were dealing with a lot more things locally then. We were dealing with a crisis in 2008. We were talking about ISIS and a lot of other war that was happening that was, you know, directly impacting American lives. So that would get very swept under the radar. But we all here at the ACLJ would hear it and we knew exactly what he was saying. And now, flash forward 15 years, it's now the mainstream. And that's, again, kind of ties back to what you were saying about the political parties, which is what happened? You just got to give it time. And all of a sudden, some of these fringe ideas become the mainstream platform of a Democratic Party or a Republican Party. And I think you can see it both sides how, again, how the Libertarians or the Tea Party movement became MAGA. MAGA kind of took over the Republican Party. I mean, that is the one truth that's in the John Corwin statement, which is, or the Gavin Newsom statement. It's like, again, I don't want to say President Trump is a king. Certainly that's not true. But to act like the MAGA movement hasn't had just a massive impact is lying. It's lying to your constituents, the people. It's had a massive impact and change of the Republican Party for good or bad. Same thing now has happened with Democrat Socialists of America, where they are having a major impact on what was mainstream platform. Look what just happened last night. Even if you're saying President Trump is more excited than this guy won, he still won when he wasn't supposed to. Phone lines are open for you. I want to hear from you. 1-800-684-3110. 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
5: Keeping you informed and engaged, now more than ever. This is Seculo. And now your host, Logan Seculo.
1: Welcome to the second half hour of Seculo. Again, it is Wednesday, August 5th. Will Haynes sitting here with me, which is always fun. Every day, you're here.
0: Not in your dreams, though.
1: Yeah, I don't want to get into that. Yeah. I don't want to get into that. Look, I had a haunting dream. I don't usually like talking about my dreams, okay? I don't feel like people want to hear anyone's dreams. I don't want to hear your dream. Not your dreams, like your goals and ambitions.
0: Right.
1: I mean like your actual dreams.
0: Yes.
1: Like, you know, when your wife gets mad at you for what you did in a dream, you're like, well, I can't control that. And it's like, yes, but it still happened. And Will did that to me.
0: No. You did dream. That to me. You yeah. got mad at me for what I did in your dream.
1: Yes. Yeah. Which is Will abandoned me and he moved to Greece.
0: I didn't in real life. I'm here.
1: I see that now.
0: Okay, just making sure.
1: I see that now. Look, that's not what we're talking about today. We're going to talk a bit more about the election. I think that's important. You know, it was election night in America, as I said yesterday, as all eyes were on Michigan. And you know what? Maybe they should have been. Because once again, you have a pretty big tell of where the Democrat Party is headed. And look, we are only 2 months. I mean, a lot of people have their primaries right now. Again, last night. Ours in Tennessee is tomorrow. This is going to happen continually for the next couple of weeks. And then you're going to have your general election in 6 weeks, 8 weeks from now. We're going to be talking about the general election. And then guess what happens? Guess what happens after your midterms? Immediately, people are going to start announcing their run for the president of the United States. As we know, there will be, it's a little fun, there will be a new president of the United States in 2.5 years. It's been a while since we knew that for sure. You know, unless Joe Biden decides to throw his name back into ring, which, I mean, don't give me any ideas, yeah. But you know, maybe that, I mean, that's the only way.
0: I mean, don't give his staffers any ideas.
1: Yeah,
0: not
1: that's
0: him.
1: True. Yeah. Yeah. I don't think he's going to do that, but you know what? You never know. You never know what could happen. So in theory, we should have a new president of the United States in 2.5 years. We have seen the pendulum swing over and over again between Republicans and Democrats our entire lives. So what will a Democrat look like potentially in 2 years? What will a Republican look like as well? Will the delta of the gap be so strong when really you would have looked at a Bill Clinton and a George H.W. Bush, a Bill Clinton or an Al Gore and even a George W. Bush, probably if you looked at those time periods and now we look at those, you're talking about almost the same candidates.
0: Right.
1: You're talking about a nuance of, you know, very, very small. You're talking about a couple really social issues that really drove a Republican or a Democrat at that point. Some economic issues, but even those economic issues were much different. They were very similar on immigration. They were very similar on a lot of things. Now, you had Obama to Trump, Trump to Biden, back to Trump, and now we have this gigantic gap between what it means to be a conservative voter and a liberal voter. And I think last night in Michigan, it even showed, because you have what would be traditionally a pretty blue collar, the auto workers, those kind of things. What you would always say is a Michigan Democrat, Pennsylvania Democrat, very different than a California Democrat.
0: Right.
1: But now I'm not so sure that's the case. Maybe that means more have moved to the Republican Party who were those voters because they found something in President Trump, because President Trump wasn't someone who was so anti-union. He wasn't so much against these, like I said, the union jobs, a little bit different than a lot of Republicans. That could have been one of the things that changed. Maybe there's more Republican voters now in those areas. We saw in Pennsylvania, Michigan before. But I don't know. When you see these election turnout and you see the unlikely candidate who is definitely flirting with the socialist, it's a bit concerning.
0: Well, I mean, he says he's a capitalist, but all of his policies
1: flirting, like
0: are right out of the playbook of the DSA, including what everyone has said the entire time when it comes to the way government will affect the economy. But just remember, even as the president said, he's excited that this is the nominee rather than Stevens. The polling was so bad that El Sayed was supposed to win by 10 points. He only won by less than a point. So if we're concerned that, he polls better against Mike Rogers, that Mike Rogers has a better chance of winning, the polls in Michigan, once again, not good.
1: Yeah, throw them out. I think we live in a world where a lot of people don't even, you get those poll opportunities and you're like, hard pass, because you always feel like you're being pushed one way or the other. I can't tell you the last time I did any sort of poll. Get calls a lot. Get a lot of texts, Will. A lot of push polls. Phone lines are open for you. Rick Grinnell's joining us in the next segment. 1-800-684-3110. Going to take as many calls as I can towards the end of the show. Get on hold.
6: Foundations of Freedom. 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
7: In 1796, George Washington made one of the most consequential decisions in American history. He chose not to seek a third term as president. So why does that matter? Because America was not built on permanent rulers. It was built on ordered liberty. Faith teaches that authority is a stewardship, not a possession. Leaders are accountable to God for how they use power. And why does that still matter today? Because republics survive when leaders respect limits and citizens defend them. Washington's lesson still stands. A republic is preserved when power has limits, and public service remains a duty to God and country, not a path to personal rule.
8: I feel like nobody is talking about the greatest threat to children right now. You'll hear everyone talking about, it's the school systems, it's this or that. The greatest threat to your child with AI coming out right now, with deepfakes coming out right now, is child sexploitation. Every Christian parent needs to have this in their vocabulary, because this isn't just like something that's looming, this is something that's happening. We are living in a different time, guys, and we need to be aware of this. Where there's lack of knowledge, people will perish. And right now, people are just not knowledgeable about the threats that are out there. There's a docuseries right now called Sexploited in America. I would ask every single parent in the name of Jesus, please go check out this film so that you can guard your children and arm up with knowledge, because this is not just coming fast, this is here.
9: Visit sexploitedfilm.com for more important information.
1: Welcome back to Secular. Rick Grinnell's joining us. As we know, California, Will, you got Gavin Newsom saying, what was the quote? Give me the exact quote. Congress is dead.
0: He says Congress is dead, Logan.
1: Congress is dead. Republicans have killed the Constitution. And look, I can't think of a better place to start with Rick Grinnell than just saying your response.
10: I mean, come on, this guy is living in one weird world, because he has a supermajority and he controls literally everything that happens in California. And then somehow he's upset that there's, a situation in the federal government where swing states voted for Republicans and we squeaked out a win, and now we're in control of the federal government. He's been in control of Sacramento for like decades. This guy is a complete fraud and a phony. I actually hope, I keep saying this, but I really hope that the Democrats nominate him, because he will not work in a single swing state.
0: Well, speaking of nominating, the Democrats are doing a lot of that currently. We saw last night, well, actually this morning, we didn't find out that although the polls had him way ahead, Al-Sayed in Michigan was able to squeak out a win in Michigan. I thought that the far left was going to get a taste of a Michigan special where you have like 7 days and then all of a sudden the Democrat establishment wins. But they didn't. They got it called for the far lefty. But we're seeing these nomination processes. Do you think, based off the state of the party, that someone like Gavin Newsom could even get nominated under the current, the way the wind is blowing over at the DNC?
10: Look, I think it's a really good question. The reality is that Gavin's got a whole bunch of far left radical ideas. He also has some other ideas that he's thrown out there because he's willing to say and do anything. But there's enough of the radical left ideas that I do think that if they somehow thought that he could win, that they would go with him. But let's be clear, he's going to raise a lot of money. He will have the most money and he will also, be right there in the thick of things. I do think he collapses within the Democratic base. They realize he's a robot. They realize he's kind of anything to anybody. And so they're going to go with something that's a little more authentic. Although my prediction right here is really watch John Ossoff, because I think the entire Soros network has decided that Ossoff is going to be their guy.
1: Yeah, I think that would be an interesting pick for them too, because obviously he, win or lose, can rally together a base of people, can get people on board. And I think that's what we have to be careful about. And like I saw, people are kind of celebrating who won in Michigan last night they should be able to easily take care of them. The Republican should. I think that there is probably some truth to that. But then there's also this undercurrent. And if the money comes in and you have someone who's a gifted speaker, people often are voting. I mean, look, I feel like with Barack Obama, it's kind of one of those. Like, you're voting for a personality often when you have just the overall blanket American voters, not the ones that are really getting involved in all the nuance.
10: Yeah, I think you're right. And he is a great speaker and he's got personality plus. He's got to hope. They got to spend a whole bunch of money to hide his policy views.
1: Right.
10: Because if it gets out the way he thinks about policy issues, he's going to be crushed. But if they can hide him and just let him talk about, non-policy issues, which I think the media in Michigan will try it. They'll see if they can get away with it for a little while. I'm going to be all over Detroit. I've done a lot of work with the Arabs and Muslims there, really appealing to them as voting for the America First type candidates. I was working with them to try to get them to support Mike Rogers when we were also pushing for President Trump in 2024. President Trump won Michigan. Mike Rogers did not. So I think we need to learn some of those issues, some of those mistakes that Mike made, fix some of those. And so we're going to be really taking the message to Arabs and Muslims who are filled with common sense and they want America First policies. I think there are plenty of votes there that we can go after in Wayne and Macomb County and surprise this guy. He thinks he's going to walk in and get all the Arabs and Muslims to vote for him. And I think he's dead wrong. I think they're going to vote for more common sense policies. And that's our job to explain the difference.
0: Well, I also think it's so rich when you hear from candidates, especially on the far left, that are running their entire campaigns these days about getting money out of politics. They're trying to blame AIPAC, which if AIPAC is so all powerful, why aren't they winning? I mean, that's, I think, one of the ironies here is that they're saying, oh, AIPAC is controlling everything, spending money. But a lot of times that's the talking point that helps get the person the nomination. But in reality, we know that the far left is well financed. We know that George Soros, a billionaire, is the benefactor of these policies, that he has been pushing this for a long time. And the term AstroTurf, I think, is going to become very common parlance for those of us that are watching, as some of these candidates that seem to come out of nowhere and be the most popular thing you've ever seen. That doesn't happen organically anymore. In the world we live in, with the way our algorithms run, with all of this, that there is money behind it. The problem is, a lot of times, the money that they're benefiting from is the very dark money they complain about that they say is happening on the right or even in the mainstream Democrat Party. But they know about that money because it's in the FEC reports. It's not dark money. It's it plain as day. But they're not talking about the very deep pockets that are pushing this agenda nationwide. It's not organic. It is not grassroots. It is what you call an AstroTurf campaign.
10: Yeah, and I think transparency is going to be our best friend. I think the more that we can find ways to highlight both candidates, who they are, why they believe certain ways, what their policy priorities are, the more we can get the attention on the substantive issues, the better. This guy is going to implode as soon as we can get enough scrutiny on his views. His policy issues are not in line with a left-wing Californian, let alone a moderate Midwestern Michigan voter. Remember, Michigan is a swing state. I was born in Michigan. I graduated from high school in Michigan. I know Michigan. And let me just tell you that even the Democrats there are working class and immigrant right. Democrats. They are not radical left-wing Democrats. So we just have to really bring the light to this guy's voting, to his policies, the way he views how he will vote in the future. And I think we can flip Michigan.
0: Well, and I think to that point as well, you bring up the working class, the blue collar, the grit that comes from some of these Rust Belt states. The DSA candidates and those that are aligned with the far left policies, they're not representing the working people of Michigan. They're not representing the working people of Pennsylvania. They're actually trying to unseat people that do represent those values that are very Midwestern and the backbone of America. So it's the most classic communist con of all time, where they say they're working for the people, but they have disdain for those very people.
10: I had a little fun today going through the county voting in Michigan and how they voted in the Democratic primary. And what's really interesting is that this radical Al-Said, he won all of the college towns, and he won the white, rich, liberal bastions. Think about that. The working class, Black, Hispanic areas, as well as union households, where there's a lot of union jobs in certain zip codes, sure. He lost. And so I think this is definitely a fight for the future of the Democratic Party. And right now the radicals are winning, and that's not going to bode well in the general.
1: Yeah, Rick, thanks for joining us today. I think you're right. And that's what you're kind of saying, is there's always been this sort of difference in a Michigan, a Pennsylvania, these kind of voters, the Democrat voters, than it would be in a California or New York, or what you think of as traditional, not traditional Democrats, but as maybe the far left side of it. But you have moments like this. I think that's very telling, where you could become very popular. You can become very popular with certain demographics that think they're voting for, you know, the ultra progressive. They think they're supporting, they're doing the right. They are virtue signaling themselves mm-hmm. by making these votes. And then you see the people who are actually the ones that are in need, the ones that actually are voting for Democrat policies because they believe that's what's best for them. And they, of course, are voting for the more sensible candidates. Thanks, Rick, for joining us. We got one more segment coming up, and I want to hear from you. And guess what? I actually got a lot of lines open right now. So if you want to call in, do so in the next 2 minutes, and we'll do our best to get to you. 1-800-684-3110. That's 1-800-684-3110. We can talk about any of these topics or any of the topics we've talked about even this week. Give me a call. 1-800-684-3110. I wanted to take a minute, though, and tell you about our Impact Drive, which is happening right now. 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And if you do, you can obviously go to ACLJ.org to hit the big and get help button, and someone will get connected with you very soon. One of our legal staff will happen. We got a lot of deadlines also approaching in our pro-life work. We'll talk about that a little bit coming up. You've heard about a lot of the stuff that's going on in Massachusetts, some of these other states. We'll give you a little bit more of an update. ACLJ.org. Be right back with your calls and comments.
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1: All right, we got some phone lines still open. Give me a call, 1-800-684-3110. But I want to kick it off with some phone calls. Let's go to Marion in Texas, ACLJ champion, longtime caller. Go ahead, Marion.
13: Yes, enjoy your show all the time. Y'all do a great job. One of the things that I'm really concerned about is that the Republicans all keep waiting for Trump to do everything and drag everybody across the line. The Republicans know the truth, and all they have to do is listen to your show to know what all the truths are, because y'all do a great job of showing that. And then they need to go out there and do their part. They need to go out and go to these different states and not let Trump do all the work. So that's their part. You do your part by showing the truth. And our part is we're supposed to go out there and vote. So regardless of what's happening out there, we need to be sure that we go out and vote all the time, because God's always in control, and that's it.
0: Well, and Marion, I appreciate your call. And yeah, that is one thing we try to do here, is just tell everyone straight. Tell it how it is. Tell the truth. Even if we don't like something, we will be honest with you. And I think that is what some people don't like about politics in general, is that candidates never seem to be able just to get to the point. Now, they are running races where they're trying to get a broad coalition of voters, because we know how fractured the electorate is now, and they're trying to convince people one way or the other. But I do think that this Michigan, specifically this Michigan Senate race, is going to be very interesting in November, because it does really tell us the way that the country is going to go as far as the party system. Now, Mike Rogers isn't this MAGA Republican. In fact, he was actually called out for that by the candidate El Sayed, saying, you know, he left Congress. He was in Congress for 15 years. He left Congress, went and took a job at CNN as a national security analyst. Then all of a sudden, now he's Donald Trump's best friend. Like, that kind of was a part of the attack line that was coming from El Sayed. But I also think it's interesting to bring up that Mike Rogers is a very national security minded candidate. In the House, he was the chair of the, I believe, the Armed Services Committee, or either that or Homeland Security. But he was someone who has that in mind. And when you have a candidate on one side that is campaigning with Hassan Piker and saying on the campaign trail, allowing Hassan Piker to say America deserved 9/11. And at the same time, you have someone who has spent his career trying to make America safer. That is going to be a very distinct contrast when voters go in November. And President Trump's not on the ballot. As Marion was talking about, this isn't one where turnout is going to be so high because it's a presidential year. This is up to the candidates at the end of the day to get people to show up and cast their ballot for them. And I think we should put that graphic up from Mike Rogers, the statement he put out after, where he was even talking about the fact that that it was, you know, he had all this work after 9/11, and as a as
1: you know, a statement.
0: I spent years hunting terrorists and bringing Osama bin Laden to justice. Never in a million years did I think I would be running against someone who believes America deserved 9/11. I think that is going to be the way that they frame this race in November, is going to be one that is more traditional national security and the other that is anti-Israel, anti-American, and catering to that crowd.
1: And you know, look, the squad and that whole group has been saying these things for years. They've been discounting 9/11. You know, some people did some things, those kind of things that happened. You know, those were the conversations that have been happening for years. Now you're just seeing it get to a state like Michigan. And you'll see it get to a state like Georgia. You'll get to see it go to places that maybe or not as expected, that maybe vote a little bit more blue, but vote in a way that is not traditionally anti-American from its core. Now we're in a different spot. I want to take a phone call about this. Go to Jordan in Texas, line 3. Jordan's watching on the Salem News Channel. Go ahead.
14: Hi, how you doing? I just have a question. Who is the far left? Now, I noted the Democrats, I feel like they're in, it's just my opinion. I'm not saying this is the truth, but I feel like they're in every major city in America. You know, you have New York, you have D.C., yeah. You know, I feel like, you know, I don't know too much about politics, but I know Donald Trump is doing whatever he can, but I feel like there's some sort of agenda.
1: Sure.
14: Maybe they're Californians or it's the West. I'm not too sure. But what is truly the far left?
1: Yeah, just my question. Jordan, that's definitely a broad question. But I think what you're referring to is in most states, even in the state like Tennessee, probably the most conservative state in the country, there are blue dots within the red states. So, you know, you have Nashville, you have Memphis, you have areas that are more populated, more urban, that are really promoting a higher side of social, you know, programs that are really being pushed by a certain candidate, usually the more Democrat candidate. So yes, you do have these pockets of blue that maybe aren't necessarily always far left, but maybe they're far left. And could, if you want to say the mayor of Nashville is going to be much more liberal than the governor of Tennessee.
0: Well, and to your question specifically as well, when we talk about the ideological spectrum of conservative versus liberal and the far left and far right, there is kind of, as it's called, a spectrum where people's beliefs fall on this kind of continuum. And when you talk about the far left, what we're referencing are the candidates and the beliefs that are being pushed by people that are aligning most relevantly today with the DSA, the Democrat Socialist of America. They're bringing Marxist ideas to the United States. They're believing that they can perfect these ideas that previous Marxist regimes in other countries were not pure because they became totalitarian, which is where Marxism leads, but that they would never do that. Don't worry. But it's where it is an extremely strong central government. So the state governments would lose a lot of power. The central government would control everything. It would plan the economy. It would redistribute wealth from the top to the bottom. You would lose private property rights. You wouldn't be able to own your property or businesses. You wouldn't be able to own that when you go to the far extreme, that's what these beliefs are. And that's what you're seeing even in the goals of the DSA. They want to get rid of our Constitution, our framework. They want to get rid of the Senate, realign the judiciary, change the way the executive is done. It's far left. It's more progressive, as they say, because it is trying to get away from the core foundation of the country on those founding documents. Someone who is more far right or more conservative believes that we need to adhere to the foundations of this country and our founding documents. So when we talk about far left, it is ideas that are extremely displaced from the bedrock of our country's founding. And that's kind of what we're seeing play out with a lot of these candidates.
1: All right. Hey, that's going to do it for our show today. Janice, unfortunately, we haven't been able to get to you today. We'll hopefully can take your call maybe tomorrow if you want to give us a call, because we only got a minute left. I just want to encourage everyone, if you can, support the work of the ACLJ right now during our Impact Match. I haven't spent a lot of time on it today. We wanted to give you all the news of the day, but your donations are doubled. And again, whether you are looking at our work, maybe you like our pro-life work right now, today the ACLJ is filing complaints with the federal government. We're defending a pro-life doctor who was forced out after the Biden administration turned Virginia's hospitals into big abortion providers. Now, we want to make sure we fight back for them. In just days, our legal team faces a critical deadline to file an appeals court defending an Ohio pro-life couple who was criminally cited for just protesting outside of an abortion clinic. Deadline's approaching in our defense of pro-life centers in Massachusetts, and we have successfully defunded Planned Parenthood for 1 year. But that fight is back on, because here we are again, and we're going to try to step in, and you need to be a part of it today. And that's just our work in the pro-life movement. All of it's doable only because of you. Go to aclj.org/impact, scan the QR code you see on the screen right now. We'll talk to you tomorrow.
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17: Hi guys, it's Anthony. 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And the Lord took Father Tom home to his heavenly reward to be with our Lord and Savior, Jesus Christ, for all of eternity. Father was able to preach and teach about not only the love of Jesus, but about the kingdom of God for 41 years. Father Tom's dream was always for his preaching to continue on while he is in heaven. As we are about to listen to the words of Christ, released through Father, Father Tom is in heaven doing his part by praying for us and interceding before the throne of God for you. 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Box 602 East Boston, Mass. 02128. As we prepare to listen to Father Tom's preach, open your spirits to allow the Holy Spirit to pour into you in a way he never has. 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

0: In his second letter to Timothy, the Apostle Paul writes these words, "I charge you in the presence of God and of Christ Jesus, who is to judge the living and the dead, and by his appearing and by his kingdom, preach the word. Be urgent, in season and out of season. Convince, rebuke, and exhort. Be unfailing in patience and in teaching." This is In Season and Out of Season, a Bible teaching ministry with Father Tom DiLorenzo.
1: Good day. It's Anthony. I'm here with four very holy women of the Lord, and we're going to all start the show with a shout. One, two, three. It's a very exciting, and it's a very special day. And if you want to know where I am, I'm at the Crown Plaza Hotel in Woburn. And if you want to know where you should be tonight in the next 4 days, it's at the Crown Plaza Hotel in Woburn with us, praising Jesus, getting to know the King of Kings. If you're Catholic, come. If you're not Catholic, come. If you're Buddhist, come. You'll meet Jesus. If you're Jewish, come. You'll meet the Messiah. So everyone who's listening, you know, when God opens the door, we walk through it. And God is inviting you through me to come to the school of the Holy Spirit. I wandered in there 7 years ago, not knowing Jesus, not knowing anything. I went in one person and I walked out another person. A new creation in Christ. Because Father Tom teaches us holiness, it can't be taught. It needs to be caught. And you got to get to where the glory is. You know, Maria's here from Miami. Priscilla's here from Georgia. Ellen's here from Florida, St. Augustine. People are coming from Poland. They're coming from all over the world to come experience the love of Jesus because the Holy Spirit has drawn them. So the Holy Spirit wants to draw you maybe just across the city of Boston to come. But right now, I got a more spiritual daughter of Father Tom, someone who prayed for me, and I know him just as long as Father Tom, and Jesus to her, and the power of the Spirit and the power of this ministry is why I'm here talking to you. So here's Maria Vadia.
2: Hello, everyone. The Lord is so good. His mercies are made new every morning. His blessings are on our lives. His favor is upon us. We have such a wonderful Jesus who rescued us out of darkness into his wonderful light. Anthony, I remember the day you came into the School of the Holy Spirit in Winthrop, and you were wearing all this New Age stuff around your neck, around your wrists. And I said, you know what? I think you should take them all off.
1: Yeah.
2: And you did. And as you said, you came in one way and you left another way. And we're here for another School of the Holy Spirit right here in the Crown Plaza Hotel. The school starts tonight at 7, and it ends on the 5th on Sunday night, in the midday after Mass, the 9th.
1: Yeah.
2: We start on the 5th, and we end up in August 9th. But it's so exciting to be together again, because we're going to have a fresh encounter with the Lord.
1: Amen.
2: And the Holy Spirit is doing something new, totally, because we're living in a totally new era.
3: Yeah.
2: We're living in another time. It's not times as usual. And in the book of Joshua, chapter 3, at the end of verse 4, it says, the Lord tells Joshua, "For you have not passed this way before." And we're entering into a new era of the Holy Spirit. The Lord is doing something new. It's time to come out of the comfort zone. It's time to come out of the familiar. And we got to be the people of God, Romans 8:14, those who are being led by the Holy Spirit. These are the sons of God. And that's why what the school is all about, to teach the people of God how to create an atmosphere in their lives where the Holy Spirit is free to move, how to evangelize, how to bring people to Jesus Christ. And this was, you know, the cry of Father Tom's heart, to talk about Jesus and talk about the Holy Spirit. And brothers and sisters, there's salvation only in one name, Acts 4:12, the name of Jesus. There's only one Savior. His name is Jesus. And as I travel And as I evangelize on the streets, I see that Catholics are so confused. They don't even know salvation. They don't even know we're saved by grace. And some of them are just trying to earn it or work hard enough for it or try to deserve it. No, we cannot work for salvation. We cannot earn it. All we can do is receive it. Because Jesus has already died on the cross. He has already paid for the sins of the human race. John 19, verse 30, he said, "It is finished." In the Greek language, it means that the debt of sin has been totally paid for. It has been totally atoned for. So Ephesians 2, verses 8 and 9, we have been saved by grace through faith. And this is not of our own, not by works, so that no one can boast. It's a gift from God. And to receive salvation, all we can do is humble ourselves. We repent. We turn to Jesus. And we ask him for forgiveness. And we invite him into our hearts as Lord and Savior. And it's not complicated. This is what a child can understand if you explain it in a simple way. Human beings have made it complicated. But the gospel is not complicated. Children can understand it. So we are here for this school. The Lord is doing something new. We have amazing speakers coming, Robbie and Tatiana Dawkins. They evangelize all over the world, but their specialty is the Muslim world. And they go into the Muslim world and they evangelize to the Muslims. And so these are people that are full of holy fire. They're full of boldness. They are unstoppable. And what they have, they're going to give it to us. Hallelujah, because it comes from the Holy Spirit. And we have a wonderful priest, Father Michael Voithofer from Omaha, Nebraska. He worships the Lord in spirit and in truth. He's building a 24/7 place of praise and worship. So the most important thing is Holy Spirit will be here. And we are ready for a fresh encounter with Jesus. And that's what we do every day of our lives. We want to encounter him. Because he is the vine, we are the branches. Apart from him, we can do nothing.
3: Yeah. Impartation, you got to grab it. Father Tom on the radio yesterday, I heard him. He goes, people want their ears tickled, but not their hearts pierced. Don't come here if you want your ears tickled. Come here if you want your heart pierced with the love of Jesus to meet him in an encounter that will change your life. No Holy Spirit, no Jesus. And he has something for you. You know, we know at the school, even a couple years ago, Heather came in a wheelchair and God healed her. Because Jesus said, lay hands on the sick and they'll be healed. Father Tom says, we do the praying, Jesus does the healing. But as Catholics, as Christians, we need to see it. We need to be part of it. We need to be in the atmosphere so that you get soaked in the atmosphere and you can understand that Jesus is greater than you can ask, think, or imagine. But St. Paul, words. St. Paul said, I didn't come here preaching wise and persuasive words of human wisdom, but with a demonstration of the Spirit and God's power. So your faith may not rest on words, but on power. Like, what does your faith rest on? My faith rests on the power of God being released. We need to be evangelists. Evangelists should be easy. When you carry the power of God and you speak, it's like the Lord speaking through you. And, yeah. So let the power come. Let the glory fall. We need to just understand who we are in Christ, the inheritance he's given to us. And that's where you come again.
2: So 1 Corinthians 4:20, Paul says, the kingdom of God is not in words, but in power. What power are we talking about? It's not human power. It's supernatural, Holy Spirit, divine power.
3: Amen.
2: And the Lord wants all of his children to be empowered with the Holy Spirit. Acts 1:8, and you shall receive power when the Holy Spirit comes upon you, and you shall be my witnesses in Jerusalem, Judea, Samaria, to the ends of the earth. Wherever you live, whether in Boston, Miami, Arizona, you shall receive power. You will be his witness in the place where you live. And then when you start being his witness, he will expand your territory and he will take you to places that you never even dreamed about. Because, brothers and sisters, it's the dunamis power of the Holy Spirit. It's a miracle working power that the Holy Spirit gives to us. It's the ability, it's the force, it's the might to carry on with the works of Jesus. Because what God asks for of us is not natural to the human being. It's supernatural. That's why we need this baptism of the Holy Spirit. It's a baptism of power so that we can go and proclaim the gospel in the power of the Holy Spirit and demonstrate the power of the kingdom of God. Matthew 10, 7 and 8, and as you go, proclaim that the kingdom of God is at hand, heal the sick, cast out devils, cleanse the lepers, raise the dead. Freely you have received, freely give. I just came back from Poland, and we reap the harvest of souls for the Lord Jesus Christ. It was so amazing. So many people giving their lives to Jesus. So many people being baptized in the Holy Spirit and receiving their prayer language. So many healings. I mean, and deliverances. Brothers and sisters, people need deliverance. Yes. As a matter of fact, all of us need deliverance when we come to the Lord, because we have walked with open doors. Like unforgiveness, like occultism, like a door of curses, like word curses, all these open doors. And when we come to the Lord, it's a process of aligning ourselves with the kingdom of God and shutting the door on the enemy's face. So the Holy Spirit is alive and well, and we invite you to the school of the Holy Spirit. If you are serious to commit your life to Jesus Christ, if you are serious to walk in the Spirit, if you are serious about bringing people to Jesus, going into that harvest and bringing people to Jesus, this school is for you. And it starts tonight, August 5th, in the Crown Plaza Hotel in Woburn, and it will end Sunday the 9th at midday. But this is going to be the beginning of a new time in your life. Because even though the times have changed, because we're living in times of great darkness, of great spiritual warfare, God's assignment for us is still the same. Go and proclaim the gospel to every creature. Amen? God, what God wants is the same. It's in the Bible, Matthew 28, verses 18 and 19. All authority has been given to me in heaven and on earth. Go, therefore, make disciples of all nations. Mark 16, starting in verse 15, go and proclaim the gospel to every creature. These are the signs that will follow all who believe. I mean, Jesus says those who are baptized, those who believe and are baptized will be saved. Those who do not believe will be condemned. So we need to understand there's a heaven and a hell. And Jesus spoke more about hell than heaven. So we need to understand people are, we are here on this planet for a very short time. Very short time. But then there is eternity, into eternity, never ending. So that's why we have to have the eternal perspective. Amen? This is not a time to be passive. This is not a time to be a people pleaser. The church is an audience today. It cannot be an audience. God has a purpose and a plan for the church. We are the church. We're not here just to sit on a pew. We are here to perform, do God's will on earth. Amen? Amen. To be aligned with heaven and to carry on with the works of Jesus. Hallelujah. I was just also in Italy, and it was such a blessed time. And I had a word of knowledge that there were people in this conference, and these are all believers. There were people in the conference that had an issue with anger. And I said, you get easily triggered. You just go off and triggered. And you start saying things that are horrible. And then you're sorry. Come up to the front. The Lord wants to deliver you. And so like 11 people came, mostly women, by the way. And like two men came. And we ministered to them. We did deliverance. And I said, now you need to forgive that person that angered you so much, that made you so angry. And so there was a young man that had a testimony, he said, and he came up to the front and he said, when I was growing up, I hated school. When I was growing up, I never wanted to go to school. And my mother used to take a shoe and hit me on the left leg every single day, hitting me on the left leg every single day. And I hated school, and my leg became deformed. My left leg became deformed. But when I forgave my mother, something left my left leg, and it got totally healed. That fear of trauma was lodged in his leg. And this is what the Holy Spirit is doing these days, setting the captives free. Amen. You can be sitting on the pew of the church and never get set free. But that's not what the Holy Spirit wants. The Holy Spirit has been sent to us to set the captives free. We are to be walking in the freedom of the children of God. Amen. And he has empowered us to do it, to carry on with the works of Jesus. And so, you know, don't look at your past. If you are in Christ, you are a new creation. You cannot allow the trauma of your past keep you trapped from your prophetic destiny in Christ. The Lord has set us free. We need to walk in the reality of the new creation. Hallelujah.
1: But we need the Holy Spirit to set us free. No Holy Spirit, no freedom. No Holy Spirit, no wisdom. We say go and preach the gospel to all nations, but you need the Holy Spirit to empower you, to speak through you. I remember after leaving School of Holy Spirit, I was just burning and burning and burning with the fire of God. You know, I didn't know the Bible well, but

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3: Rule and reign over you, not your flesh, not your soul, not your mind. It's a supernatural gift from the Lord Jesus Christ, but Jesus can only give us what we're willing to receive. And the first step of being willing to receive is coming to a conference or coming to a Holy Spirit event with a wide open heart and just letting go of control, letting go of fear. It's we can give it to the Lord, but the Holy Spirit is a chain breaker, and he comes through the heart. So ask yourself, is Jesus just something that I've added to my life? And that's good. That can be salvation. Or have I given my life to Jesus, and do I live in him and abide him? And it is no longer I who live, but Christ Jesus who lives through me.
4: Come, Holy Spirit. He's the Spirit of truth, by the way. And we need to understand that the devil has been lying to us ever since we were little children. Lying to us, because the devil sounds like this: you're not good enough. You cannot make it. You are not qualified. He's a liar. And so many people that I meet think like that. And, you know, they don't read the Word of God. They don't understand that there is a battle going on in their heads. It's a battle of thoughts. The devil always lying, trying to keep us from God's plan and purpose for our lives. And it's such a wonderful revelation that the Holy Spirit gives to us in the Word, that we are a new creation. And now the Jesus says to me that I am more than a conqueror in Christ. Romans 8:37, Philippians 4:13, I can do all things through Christ who strengthens me. It's a supernatural lifestyle. We cannot live a Christian life depending on our own strength and our own resources. No, it's supernatural. It's above the natural. And to live in that place of the Spirit, it's by the Holy Spirit. Sure. Amen? We got to be led by the Holy Spirit. We need to surrender to the Holy Spirit. And all those lies need to come tumbling down. The demonic lies, the strongholds in our thinking need to come tumbling down and be replaced with the truth. We need to start walking in the reality of the new creation. So we invite you to come to this School of the Holy Spirit. It starts today, tonight at 7 p.m., the Crown Plaza Hotel in Woburn, and then it ends on Sunday at midday. We are having amazing speakers, but the most important thing, we have the person of the Holy Spirit show up. Why? Because when two or three are gathered in the name of Jesus, there the Lord is with us. There are people that are being healed right now through the airwaves. I see a lady, an older lady, with carpal tunnel syndrome in your left hand. And the Lord is healing you right now. Receive your healing in Jesus' mighty name. The Lord is setting people free from depression. The Lord does not want you to live in depression. The joy of the Lord is your strength. The oil of gladness is part of our inheritance in Christ. Start laughing. Ha, ha, ha, ha. Ha, ha, ha, ha. The enemy wants to keep you depressed, but the Lord is giving you his joy. And the joy of the Lord comes from the Lord, not from anybody else, not from circumstances, not from your bank account, not from your relationships. It comes from the Lord. Hallelujah. Hallelujah. So if you are listening to this broadcast and you have never given your life to Jesus, you know, I'm going to say a prayer and you can just repeat after me, because Paul says that if we confess with our mouths that Jesus is Lord, and you believe in your heart that he was raised from the dead, you will be saved. So right now, just wherever you are, just humble your heart before the Lord. Even if you're driving in a car, keep your eyes open, please. And just say, Lord Jesus, I turn to you right now
3: with
4: a repentant heart. I believe.

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0: The only Savior of the world.
1: The only Savior of the world.
0: I believe you died for me on the cross.
1: I believe you died for me on the cross.
0: And you paid the full price.
1: The full price.
0: For all my sin and wrongdoing. I ask you to forgive me.
1: I ask you to forgive me.
0: Cleanse me with your precious blood.
1: With your precious blood.
0: Today I renounce Satan.
1: Today I renounce Satan.
0: I renounce his lies. And I renounce sin. And now I confess with my mouth what I believe in my heart, that Jesus is Lord, that Jesus died for me on the cross, and that God raised him from the dead. Come into my heart, Lord Jesus, as my Lord and as my Savior. I thank you for the gift of salvation and of eternal life with you. Come, Holy Spirit.
1: Lord, for everyone who said that prayer, let the Holy Spirit just begin to baptize them, begin to fill them, begin to heal them, begin to let tears come upon them.
0: Yes.
1: So www.daysofglory.org. Daysofglory.org, that's where all the information is located. You know, if I didn't walk through the door 7 years ago, and accept the invite to this school, who knows where I'd be. What does God have for you? We'll see you tonight. God bless you.
0: Whoa!
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8: I'm Cynthia Brathwaite, pastor at Promise Worship Center in Braintree, and today I am praying for our youth and young adults. Abba Father, today we call on you to see and hear the desperate cry for help from this generation of youth and young adults that are in need of divine intervention. Lord, though they may not recognize and admit their need for you, I pray that you will intervene in their lives with a holy intrusion and guidance and direction from your throne to their troubled hearts. Provide for them the right influences, godly counsel and wisdom that will draw them to you and apprehend and remove any evil intended to corrupt and lead them astray and away from you. Lord, grant them the desire and the power to know you and come to the truth that is in Jesus Christ, your Son. In Jesus' name we pray. Amen.
9: Jesus said, This is the will of my Father, that everyone who beholds the Son and believes in him will have eternal life. Let's pray. Jesus, save me. Forgive me for all my sins. I will follow you, Jesus. If you would like prayer, you're welcome to call 267-367-LOVE. 267-367-LOVE.
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11: 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And while you're there, look for Pastor Brian's book, Unlimited Grace. Dr. Chappell reminds us of the power and mercy of God's grace that motivates and inspires us to serve our Heavenly Father. Let's hear now from Dr. Brian Chappell as he shares the first half of the lesson, Church Power.
12: So how were the Iowa caucuses supposed to work? It's not a normal voting procedure. You recognize that what is supposed to happen is that voters from around the state gather in firehouses and schools and libraries and community centers, listen to speeches for their candidate, the one that they believe in, and when it's time to indicate support for one that you believe in, you don't just fill out a paper ballot, nor do you go to a voting booth to vote in secret. No, the pattern is, having heard the speech in favor of the one that you believe in, a portion of the room is designated, and you have to get up out of your seat and go stand with the one that you support. It's really a wonderful metaphor for the Christian life, that we understand that we stand for the Savior. And it's not enough just to signal in private what we believe for, that in life we're supposed to take our stand for the one that we believe in. But in Acts 2, the metaphor is strangely reversed, in that what happens is that those disciples who are hidden away in private are instead met by the Holy Spirit as the Spirit comes to take his stand with his people. The analogy would not be of people taking their stand for their candidate, but the candidate coming to the firehouse or the school or the community and taking his stand with the people. And when you recognize that's what's being said here, that the Holy Spirit, the third person of the Trinity, comes to take his stand with his people, you recognize why there was a certain power that was communicated to the disciples as they began to teach, to the church as it began to reach the peoples of the earth, and to recognize that that message is not just one for that past day, but one that God intends for us to claim as well. Because there's no question, if you take your stand for the Savior in our culture today, among your school friends, among business associates, among your own family at times, that there is risk, perhaps ridicule, perhaps ruin. But what difference would it make to know, as you're taking your stand, the Holy Spirit stands with you? It would mean everything in terms of courage and willingness to stand for the Lord. That's why the passage is making it so clear that what is happening is that the Holy Spirit stands with his people, first in private. Hard to miss that, verse 1. When the day of Pentecost arrived, they, that is the disciples, were all together in one place. Suddenly, there came from heaven a sound like a mighty rushing wind, and it filled the entire house where they were sitting. And divided tongues as a fire appeared to them and rested on each of them. The situation being described is strangely reminding us of history long ago, when God descended at the time of Pentecost that is now being celebrated in Jerusalem to Mount Sinai for the giving of the law to Moses. And when the law was given to Moses, it was endorsed by wind and fire and the word of God coming to Moses. Now, the greater Moses, Jesus, declares to a people that he is freeing, the Spirit will come upon you. And they are in a little private house. And suddenly to that private place, the second Sinai, from the greater Moses, as fire and wind and word come to the people of God in a private place. But it's not meant to stay private. Immediately begins to roll outward and publicly. The Spirit enables the disciples to speak in other tongues. Verse 4, they were all filled with the Holy Spirit and began to speak in other tongues as the Spirit gave them utterance. Verse 5, they were dwelling in Jerusalem, Jews, devout men from every nation under heaven. And at this sound, the multitude came together and they were bewildered. Each one was hearing them speak in his own language. As the disciples are speaking of what they believe, the power that has been in the rushing wind and the flames of fire begins now to fill them in such a way that they begin to proclaim a message, and they are heard by Jews who are coming on pilgrimage from the different nations of the world. They don't all speak Hebrew. They've been dispersed, many of them, for centuries. But they're coming on pilgrimage to honor God's giving the law to Moses at the Jewish Pentecost, the Feast of Weeks. And as they come, not knowing Hebrew, suddenly every person from different lands and languages hears in their own language. Now, there's a lot of confusion, even controversy, about the nature of tongues in the church in all ages. It is important to recognize people understood as a consequence of tongues. As Paul, as he would later describe tongues in 1 Corinthians 14, says, I would rather speak 5 words to be understood than 10,000 words in the church that would not be understood. The primary purpose of tongues among God's people is that spirit blessing whereby people are enabled to understand the message of the gospel. And the miracle of this moment is that people hearing from those who cannot possibly know their language are hearing a truth that they understand in their own language. We would know it's a miracle if we could compare from our own experience. Some years ago, I was with a team and co-leading as we were in Puerto Rico. And our team one night was going down a street, stepped off a sidewalk, one of our team members, into a pothole that was hidden in the shadows. And as he stepped off that curb into the pothole, he broke his leg in a horrible way. And now team leaders are supposed to get him to the hospital. Problem. That night, there was a new governor in Puerto Rico, and the streets were filled with celebrants. So as we tried to call an ambulance to come and help our friend who was so hurt, the ambulance could not get through the crowds. We waited and waited and finally just got a taxi, a wonderful taxi driver, who would take any alley, go down any sidewalk or street that he could get by to get us to the hospital. When we finally got to the hospital, after all the anxiety and the stress of trying to communicate in Spanish, though we didn't speak Spanish, trying to get to the hospital, then at the hospital, finding a place far more primitive than we expected, One of the things they did not have was the kind of table that could do x-rays of a leg that would put a man in a position that he could be x-rayed. So the other co-leader and I actually had to hold up the man with the broken leg to the x-ray machine and hold it while he was x-rayed. It was one of those old conical x-rays. I'm sure that I still glow at night from that experience. And then not only did we help with the x-rays, but once the x-rays were there, because he didn't understand, was somewhat panicked by the experience, I went into the operating room, was with him while the doctors were trying to help him understand what was going on. I didn't speak Spanish then. I'm trying to interpret, trying to go through. My friend, the co-leaders, there was just so much stress. I'm trying to get to the hospital, explain to people, talk in Spanish that we didn't understand. Finally, after it was all done, we'd go out to the waiting room just to relax for a little bit. And my co-leader friend said, Brian, he said, it's amazing. He said, you know, after having to deal with Spanish-speaking people all this night under such stress, he said, it's actually working. He said, I can actually understand what's being said on the TV. I said, Paul, that's wonderful, but they're speaking English on the TV. Had he actually understood Spanish in his own language, we would have known the Holy Spirit is here. But what the Holy Spirit is making clear by his presence is his desire, his power, his potential of using his people to make his word known. The gospel is going forward. It's going forward in ways that are inexplicable by human means. And that's what we need to understand, that we never are dependent on our own means or strength better than a Google translator if somebody would actually hear in the language as you speak in their own language. But nonetheless, the reason we send missionaries out, the reason the church is working so hard to make sure the gospel is known, is we ultimately know God will bless his word. He will make his people called from throughout the whole world know what he intends for them to hear about his son. And it's working in different ways and different times. After all, the Spirit is not just reaching to people in private and public. He is reaching across the nations to make himself known.
13: 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Pastor Brian says so in his book, a powerful book titled Unlimited Grace. And based on Pastor Brian's decades of teaching the good news of Christ and his amazing grace, this book, Unlimited Grace, will take you on a personal journey to discover how grace not only frees you from the guilt and shame of a sinful life, but also provides the daily fuel you need for joy, which is your strength as a Christian. 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
12: The reason the church is working so hard to make sure the gospel is known is we ultimately know God will bless his word. He will make his people called from throughout the whole world know what he intends for them to hear about his son. And it's working in different ways and different times. After all, the Spirit is not just reaching to people in private and public. He is reaching across the nations to make himself known. He's reaching across time. We're here in Acts chapter 2, but if you had been in Acts chapter 1, Peter actually begins speaking in such a way that the Spirit is using him. And Peter, in speaking to 120 gathered disciples in chapter 1, says this, "Brothers, the scripture had to be fulfilled, which the Holy Spirit spoke beforehand by the mouth of David concerning Judas, who became a guide to those who arrested Jesus." Jesus has been arrested. He's been crucified. That can't be right. He's now ascended. He's not with us anymore. That can't be right. And yet Peter is saying, no, listen to me. Even David, 1,000 years ago, was doing the work of the Holy Spirit. He comes now in power, but it's not his first day on the stage of scriptural history. He's been working all along, and he told David about Judas, who got Jesus arrested. Now, if you can just kind of step back from the account and think of what is being said. It's Peter saying, not only has the Holy Spirit been working across centuries, across people, across time, he has been working across shameful history. David told us this by the power of the Holy Spirit. David, who loved God and then slept with Bathsheba and murdered Uriah and raised bad children, and turned from glorifying God at the end of his life, David, who betrayed God, was used by the Holy Spirit. Beyond his ability, beyond his capacity, God was using him. And David told us about Judas, who would betray Jesus according to the determined plan of God. And who is saying all of this? But Peter, who denied Jesus 3 times before his crucifixion. Here you have shameful past history as the Holy Spirit is communicating to his people. You may think that God could not use you because of your past, your shameful history, but God is working beyond your time and beyond your shame. He's working beyond distance. As chapter 2 continues, it says in verses 8, the people begin to express bewilderment. We hear each of us in his own native language. Parthians and Medes and Elamites and residents of Mesopotamia, Judea, Cappadocia, Pontus and Asia, Phrygia, Pamphylia, Egypt, and the parts of Libya belonging to Cyrene, and visitors from Rome. They're coming from all over. If we were simply waiting for the disciples to get to all of those regions, it would have taken generation upon generation. But the Spirit is not just working beyond their shame. He's working beyond their capacity to spread the gospel across distance. These Jewish pilgrims are coming for the Feast of Weeks from all these different nations. And as they are hearing and thousands believing, the gospel is going to spread far beyond, again, human capacity and the disciples' ability. But you have a problem if you're a close reader of Scripture. You recognize that every nation and region that has just been identified is being identified because of the Jews who have been scattered into those regions by previous persecutions. And now, the gospel is going forward, and it's wonderful, but it's just to Jews. What was Jesus' promise? You will receive power after the Holy Spirit comes upon you, and you will be my witnesses in Jerusalem. And Judea, they're the Jews. And Samaria, the half-Jews. And to the end of the earth, regions far beyond. And that's happening here as well. Verse 10, the little phrase that we just read right over. Not only were there the Jews from all of these regions, but the last phrase of verse 10, and visitors from Rome. Verse 11, both Jews and proselytes, Cretans and Arabians, they are all hearing the gospel in their own languages. Those who are not Jews by birth, but proselytes, Greeks and Romans, they are also hearing and believing, and the gospel going not just to the Jews, but to the Gentiles, and not just to Judea and Samaria, but to the ends of the earth. If you had been one of those early disciples, you would say, there are terrible problems facing us. Jesus was crucified. He was betrayed. Our current leader, Peter, was one of the betrayers. The disciples are hiding. We can't do what Jesus said. The problems are too big, and not recognize that our problems are platforms for the Spirit. He will come upon you with power beyond what you could ever express or do in yourself. And so what begins to happen is, as the people say, we can't go out far, the nations come to them. We can't speak beyond the Jews, the nations and proselytes come to them. And you begin to understand that God is saying, I will not be bound by your shame. I will not be bound by distance. I will not be bound by ethnicity. You will be my witnesses by the power of the Holy Spirit, not based on your capacity, but based upon the work of my Spirit. We sing Reformation Day after Reformation Day. Did we in our own strength confide? Our striving would be losing. We're not the right man on our side, the man of God's own choosing. This same Jesus who has been exalted and ascended has sent his Holy Spirit to indwell his people so that though our striving would be losing, our shame would consume us, our inability would limit us, we're not dependent upon our striving. We are dependent instead on the work of the Holy Spirit as our problems that make us want to back up, nonetheless become the platform for his Spirit to move forward, saying, I'm here and I am working. As the problems mount, the people of God are dispersed across the ancient world. And you get to that point in the latter portions of Acts where the mission journeys start to occur. There's so many problems. We're persecuted. We're spread. We can't even be in Jerusalem anymore. But a church sends out Paul and Silas as the new missionaries. And they go to Philippi, a Greek city. The Jews won't listen to them. Problem. The Greeks get upset at the message that is going to lead to lack of faith in their own gods. And so Paul and Silas are beaten and imprisoned. There's a problem. That becomes a platform for the Spirit. For at midnight, as Paul and Silas are singing hymns of praise to God that they believe is with them in the privacy of a cell, begin to experience an earthquake. And then there is the cell illumined with light, and their chains fell off, and the doors of the prison are opened, and a Roman guard, believing that his life is at stake because the prisoners are going to escape, gets ready to kill himself. And Paul says, don't do that. And the man, recognizing he has been saved by prisoners who stay in their cells, says, what must I do to be saved? Believe in the Lord Jesus Christ, says Paul, and you will be saved, you and your household. And the gospel spreads from the private moment in a Greek city to a Roman soldier and his family, and the next morning the town is in uproar, the Greek town, because of what has happened through Paul and Silas. The gospel spreads as the problems become platforms for the working of the Spirit. We have to believe it again, that what we identify as our barriers and our problems are platforms for the Spirit yet to work.
14: Hi, friend, this is Pastor Brian. I'm glad you decided to tune in and listen, and I would consider it a privilege to pray over you today. Let's pray together. Heavenly Father, what a privilege we have to come to you in prayer. Your word says that we can come to you about anything, not just the big things, and not just the things that we think we have figured out. Instead, you love us so much that you say, do not be anxious for anything, but in everything, by prayer and petition with thanksgiving, for your certain care, we can offer our requests to you. And then because we know that the God who controls all the outcomes of things on earth and for eternity cares this much for us, the peace of God, which surpasses all understanding, will guard our hearts and minds for whatever we face with Jesus. We do not expect our prayers to end all our trials before Jesus comes, but we know that you will use our prayers, Father, to make all things work together for good until Jesus returns. Thank you for this promise and assurance. Give us the peace and the strength we need. Through these promises and assurances, we pray. In Jesus' name, amen.
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16: In 1796, George Washington made one of the most consequential decisions in American history. He chose not to seek a third term as president. So why does that matter? Because America was not built on permanent rulers. It was built on ordered liberty. Faith teaches that authority is a stewardship, not a possession. Leaders are accountable to God for how they use power. And why does that still matter today? Because republics survive when leaders respect limits and citizens defend them. Washington's lesson still stands. A republic is preserved when power has limits, and public service remains a duty to God and country, not a path to personal rule.
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17: 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AI can be useful, creative, and even fun, but as these tools feel more human, kids may start treating them that way. 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I'm Jonathan McKee, author of Parenting Generation Screen, with Plugged In by Focus on the Family.
18: 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Hey, do you know any of your friends who have been bullied online or who are really depressed about it?
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18: And then they can start talking about it, which gives you a chance to talk about what we should do if that ever happens to you. Mm. And like I said, it's hard to admit that you're being bullied, but even to come and say, I don't like what this person is saying. But also, parents need to monitor phone use. This is one of the hardest things for parents, is to not let them take their phone, their smartwatch, their iPad into the bedroom without some rules and some limitations. Yeah. You wouldn't let a stranger show up at your door, say, I want to go talk to your daughter in her bedroom. You wouldn't let that happen. But she could absolutely do that on her phone.
19: More from Sue Acuna and Cynthia Tobias on how you can properly monitor your child's time on social media and the internet at familyminute.org.
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0: Who was Jesus? An imposter? A great prophet? Or was he the Messiah? It's a great question, isn't it? And it's one that's been asked for generations. Welcome to Through the Bible. I'm Steve Schwetz, and I'm so glad that you've hopped aboard the Bible bus as Dr. J. Vernon McGee is going to take us to Matthew 16, where the question, who is Jesus, is posed for the very first time by none other than Jesus himself. It's a great chapter and one that Dr. McGee says is very important. So grab your Bible and turn it to Matthew chapter 16, verse 1. And as you find your place, I got a couple of letters that I want to read from listeners who have recently learned who Jesus is and have written to share the good news with us. Deem, who listens in French, tells us this. After many questions about repentance and forgiveness and obedience, a huge weight was removed from my shoulders as I learned about Jesus' love. Through your explanations of God's grace, many souls are set free. I, in particular, always heard about Jesus, but I didn't understand his significance in my life. Through listening to you almost every day, I'm now a believer, and for this I give immense thanks to God. Now I am fulfilled. I even smile at the smallest things because I know that it is no longer I who lives, but Jesus Christ who lives in me. He has given me everything. What joy and gladness for my family and me. Thank you for the teachings, and may you remain in the grace of the Lord Jesus. Isn't that an encouraging testimony? And then here's another one that I know you're going to love. It's Sang from Laos who writes this. I would like to sincerely thank this ministry for its help. I listen in the Lumien language and am 65 years old. My relatives in the USA encouraged me to find you. After a month, they called me to ask how it was. I told them I was ready to receive Jesus Christ, and they prayed with me. After becoming a believer, I did not know what to do, how to pray, or how to read the Bible. My relatives encouraged me to keep listening. As I did, I learned to pray by following along with the teacher on the program. I also began to understand the Bible through the teachings. Our family used to be under the influence of spirits performing animal sacrifices for worship, but now we have been set free. I thank God and you for helping my family find true peace. Well, if you'd like to thank God for his work in the lives of these two listeners and the many others just like them who are hearing of Jesus for the first time, and for the faithful in-country producers and staff who answer their questions, then you need to join our world prayer team. It's super easy. 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Now, as a partner of this ministry, nothing's more important than to pray with us. That's always the first priority we ask you to do. 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In Jesus' name we pray. Amen. Now here's Dr. J. Vernon McGee with our study of Matthew 16 on Through the Bible.
1: Now in the 16th chapter of the Gospel of Matthew, and if you found your place there, we see that this chapter continues the conflict that the Lord Jesus had with the Pharisees and Sadducees. And we've come now to the place where our Lord calls for a confession from his disciples. And Peter, I think, speaks for the group. And then the Lord Jesus confronts them for the first time with the church, his death and resurrection. And that makes this chapter, as you can see, very important. Now we open with the Pharisees and Sadducees again asking for a sign from heaven, and they are again referred to Jonah. I'm reading now. The Pharisees also with the Sadducees came, and tempting desired him that he would show them a sign from heaven. He answered and said unto them, when it is evening, ye say it will be fair weather, for the sky is red. And in the morning it will be foul weather today, for the sky is red and lowering. O ye hypocrites, ye can discern the face of the sky, but can ye not discern the signs of the times? Now the scribes and Pharisees, back in the 12th chapter, you'll recall it, verse 38, they came and asked the same question for a sign. At that very same time, our Lord gave them the sign of Jonah. He's going to do that here, but he calls their attention to the fact that they were very good at being weather prophets. They could predict the weather, but they didn't seem to be able to recognize the signs of the times. The religious rulers actually are trying to trap him, and he is going to warn his own to beware of them. And now, you notice again here, this is the second time he calls them, O ye hypocrites. Then, verse 4, a wicked and adulterous generation seeketh after a sign. They had many signs, but they would not accept them. And there shall no sign be given unto it, but the sign of the prophet Jonas. And he left them and departed. And there's a note of finality in his action here as he turns and walks away from them, but he gives them again to Jonah. And his answer is very brief here, but it's very much to the point. And we know that he had told them, as Jonah was, and so he would be in the heart of the earth. Now, you find that these Pharisees and Sadducees, they were not even about to accept him at all. There are revealed in this chapter three viewpoints that are presented concerning the Lord Jesus. And this is the first one. The Pharisees and Sadducees believed that the Lord Jesus was an imposter. To them, he was not the Messiah at all. And then you have the viewpoint of the multitudes. And to them, Jesus was John the Baptist or Elijah, Jeremiah, one of the prophets. They were complimentary, but they all missed the mark. And then his disciples, who recognized him as the Messiah, are the Christ, the Son of the living God, and Peter was the spokesman at that time. Now, let's move on as we see him warning his disciples now of the leaven, the false doctrine of the Pharisees and Sadducees. And we are told, and when his disciples were come to the other side, they had forgotten to take bread. And now, verse 6. Then Jesus said unto them, Take heed and beware of the leaven of the Pharisees and the Sadducees. Now, at the 13th chapter, I made it very clear that leaven was a principle of evil. It was never a principle of good, and that it always was that. And here, I think we have a confirmation from the Lord. He says to beware of the leaven. Well, if you're to beware of something, it's certainly not something that you welcome or something that's good. The leaven of the Pharisees and of the scribes was what? They reasoned among themselves, saying, it's because we've taken no bread. You see, they missed the understanding of the leaven at first. Now, verse 8, which when Jesus perceived, he said unto them, O ye of little faith. And you can call these men now little faith, because again and again he's reminded them of their little faith. Why reason ye among yourselves because ye brought no bread? Do ye not yet understand, neither remember the 5 loaves of the 5,000 and how many baskets ye took up? Neither the 7 loaves of the 4,000 and how many baskets ye took up? How is it that ye do not understand that I spake it not to you concerning bread, that ye should beware of the leaven of the Pharisees and of the Sadducees? Then understood they how that he bade them not beware of the leaven of bread, but of the doctrine of the Pharisees and the Sadducees. Now, friends, leaven, therefore, according to our Lord's interpretation of it, is nothing in the world but false doctrine. It's that which is evil. It's never good. And when you talk about the leaven of the gospel, you're using a contradiction of terms. The leaven is never a picture of the gospel. Our Lord warns them of it here and says it's the doctrine of the Pharisees and of the Sadducees. That, I think, ought to clarify once and for all what leaven is. That is, if you accept the Lord Jesus Christ as an authority, which he is. Now, in verse 13, we come to Caesarea Philippi, and we have this marvelous confession of himself from his disciples, and he mentions the church for the first time. And again, we need to make some very sharp distinctions here, friends, and I'm convinced that all the way through this gospel, we certainly need to keep our thinking cap on, because this is the gospel that is the key to the rest of the scripture. Now, will you notice verse 13 of chapter 16 of Matthew? When Jesus came into the coast of Caesarea Philippi, he asked his disciples, saying, "Whom do men say that I, the Son of Man, am?" Now, he's way in the north, and he's in a position from which he's going to turn and begin a movement directly toward Jerusalem. And before he begins that journey, there are two things that his disciples must be clear on: who he is and what he's going to do. And friends, those are the two things that you have to be clear on to be a Christian. You have to know who he is, and you have to know what he did. And it's that determines your salvation and my salvation. These are the things that we're to know in order that we might exercise faith and be saved. The first question that he'll put to them here is this: whom do men say that I, the Son of Man, am? And that's a question that he's still asking, and that's a question that is still being answered today. He's still the most controversial person who's ever lived on top side of this earth. Whom do men say that I, the Son of Man, am? Now you have the viewpoint of the multitude, of the crowd. What would they think? I believe if you took a microphone, went out on the street corner in your town, you'd probably get these same answers, because men are still as much confused about him. Some say that thou art John the Baptist. Well, John the Baptist was a great man. They recognized him as such. And there are those that say today, Jesus is a great teacher. And others say that he's Elias, that is Elijah. And Elijah was a great person. And there are those that say today of Jesus, he's a great person. And others, Jeremiah. Jeremiah was the weeping prophet. And there are great many saw in him a weeping prophet. He wept over Jerusalem. He gave predictions. They gave him full credit for that he was a great prophet. Or others said he's just one of the prophets. And I suppose each one had his own particular viewpoint. Now, that's the viewpoint of the crowd. That's the viewpoint of the average person today. Again, may I say, if you would go and ask, maybe some of you would like to make the test. If you do, let me know what viewpoint you got. I know a man, he was one of these extrovert preachers, a young preacher. He was a friend of mine. He was always doing something unusual. And he went out on the street corner, and he asked this question because he heard me say this same thing I'm saying now, that you could get all sorts of viewpoints concerning who Jesus Christ is. And he got all sorts of interpretations. Many people said that they thought he was one of the greatest teachers the world has ever seen, one a founder of religion. Another felt that he was a good man. And another, well, he didn't think so much about him. He just would put him in a class with other men that were famous in history. Just one of the prophets, you see. Now he turns, the Lord Jesus turns to the apostles, and he saith unto them, "But whom say ye that I am?" And of course, that's what he's asking you and me. And Simon Peter answered and said, "Thou art the Christ." Now that means the Messiah, the anointed one, the one who was predicted in the Old Testament and fulfills all of that, the Son of the living God. Now, up to this point, that was the highest testimony and the best confession that could be made of him. This is who he is. Now, Jesus answered and said unto him, "Blessed art thou, Simon Bar-Jonah, for flesh and blood hath not revealed it unto thee, but my Father which is in heaven." Now, no man today can call Jesus Lord but by the Holy Spirit. Only the Spirit of God can take the things of Christ and show them unto us. so that our Lord could say to Simon Peter, flesh and blood didn't reveal this to you. You didn't get it by being with me. A great many people said, well, if I could have been with him 3 years, and these men have been with him now 2.5 years, then I would really know who he is. Would you? May I say that you can know him just as well today, because the Spirit of God has to make him real to you. Now, will you notice verse 18? And I say also unto thee that thou art Peter, and upon this rock I will build my church, and the gates of hell shall not prevail against it. Now, let's look at this for just a moment. What rock did Christ build the church on? There are those that say that it was Simon Peter. Well, that's obvious. It's not, for there is a play upon words here. Thou art Petros, upon this Petria. Thou art Petros, a little piece of rock, and upon this bedrock I will build my church. Now, there are others that say that that rock that he's building the church on is the confession that Simon Peter made. And friends, that's not it at all. Who is the rock? Well, the rock is Christ. On this rock, on Christ, I'll build my church. Now, if you went over to Simon Peter's own explanation of this, you'll find out that he made it very clear in his epistle that he was that precious stone. I'll not turn to that. We'll pick that up when we come to Simon Peter's two epistles. But you could turn there and you'll find out he called him a precious stone. Now the church is built upon him. No other foundation can any man lay. Now he is the stone. And he says, on this rock I will build my church. The church was future then. Don't tell me there's a church in the Old Testament. There wasn't even a church in existence until after the death, resurrection, ascension of Christ, and the sending of the Holy Spirit. It couldn't be a church until all of those things took place. And the church here is still in the future. I will build my church. And now again, the gates of hell shall not prevail. What does he mean by the gates of hell? Well, the word here is the word Hades or Sheol in the Old Testament. Unseen world, it's death. And the gates of death shall not prevail against it. And friends, it's much more important, as far as I'm concerned, that the gates of death not prevail against his church. In other words, one of these days, the Lord himself shall descend from heaven with a shout. And that shout will be like the voice of an archangel. And it will be like a trump, because the dead in Christ are to be raised. The gates of death shall not prevail against his church. And I will give unto thee the keys of the kingdom of heaven. Now, what are the keys of the kingdom of heaven? Who did he give them to? Simon Peter? No, he gave them to those that make this confession, that know him as Savior. In other words, if you're a child of God, you have the keys as much as any person has the keys. And it'll be up to you to unlock the door for someone. And whosoever thou shalt bind on earth shall be bound in heaven. This is something very serious. And that means that you and I today have a responsibility. We have a gospel, and it's the only gospel that can save man. And whatsoever thou shalt loose on earth shall be loosed in heaven. They'll be loosed in heaven. This, again, is something that is tremendous. Who's sufficient, friends, for these things? You and I have a responsibility

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3: Him saying, be it far from thee, Lord, this shall not be unto thee. You see, you're the Messiah. You are the Son of God. You must not, you cannot go to the cross. Their cross was not in their thinking at this time. He turned and said unto Peter, get thee behind me, Satan. Thou art an offense unto me, for thou savorest not the things that be of God, but those that be of man. You know, it's satanic for anyone who's in a position like Simon Peter to deny the facts of the gospel that Jesus died for our sins upon the cross. This is satanic when especially a man in the pulpit will deny these things. This is the only thing in the world that can save us, friends. And it's a tragic, terrible thing. And Peter later on could say, who his own self. Bear our sins in his own body on the tree, that we being dead to sin, and by whose stripes we are healed. My, what a transformation took place in this man. And our Lord actually said, get thee behind me, Satan. This man who, by the Spirit of God, could say that he's the Son of God, now can even let Satan deceive him. My, how far can you go and still not be a Christian? I'm afraid a great many are very close to the kingdom, but don't seem to quite make it. Verse 24, then said Jesus unto his disciples, if any man will come after me, let him deny himself and take up his cross and follow me. Now, we always interpret this as let him deny himself ice cream, or deny himself some luxury, or deny himself something down here. Well, no, it doesn't say that at all. Let him deny himself. And you know, the hardest person in the world that I have to deny is to deny myself. Well, now, to deny myself dessert, that's difficult. But to deny myself is indeed a difficult thing to do. And he says, and take up his cross and follow me. And not Christ's cross, but his cross. There's a cross for you and a cross for me. That is, if we're going to follow him. This is, I think, very important to see. For whosoever will save his life shall lose it, and whosoever will lose his life for my sake shall find it. For what is a man profited if he shall gain the whole world and lose his own soul? Or what shall a man give in exchange for his soul? For the Son of Man shall come in the glory of his Father with his angels, and then he shall reward every man according to his works. He'll come in the glory of his Father, and then he'll reward every man according to his work. Now will you notice? Verily I say unto you, there be some standing here which shall not taste of death till they shall see the Son of Man coming in his kingdom. When will they see it? They're going to see it in the very next chapter. Actually, this verse here belongs with the next chapter, with chapter 17. So I'm just going to actually stop with verse 27 and say that next time we begin with verse 28, chapter 16, because it is the explanation of what we see on the Mount of Transfiguration, and that's when they saw the Son of Man coming in his kingdom. But we're going to have to save that until next time, and so until then, may God bless you richly, my beloved.
4: 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I'm Steve Schwetz. 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

Our story on the Bible Bus today is just one step in a five-year journey through the entire Word of God. 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Is this your story too?

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3: Foundations of Freedom, a look at America's founding principles and the leaders who shaped our nation.
4: In 1796, George Washington made one of the most consequential decisions in American history. He chose not to seek a third term as president. So why does that matter? Because America was not built on permanent rulers. It was built on ordered liberty. Faith teaches that authority is a stewardship, not a possession. Leaders are accountable to God for how they use power. And why does that still matter today? Because republics survive when leaders respect limits and citizens defend them. Washington's lesson still stands. A republic is preserved when power has limits, and public service remains a duty to God and country, not a path to personal rule.
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6: Listen, this, I love saying this because it's so radical, that God draped himself in human skin. You know, that's the greatest miracle of all, that God would leave heaven and clothe himself with human frailty. That blows my mind every time.

0: With SRN News, I'm Keith Peters in Washington. A California man who was arrested at President Trump's Los Angeles area golf course was pretending to be part of the security detail preparing for Trump's visit and had a stash of illegal weapons in his car and home. Janine Taley's initial appearance in downtown Los Angeles federal court Wednesday was canceled. Iran and Oman have moved closer to an agreement on the Strait of Hormuz. This comes after President Trump said a deal to reopen the critical waterway could be announced soon. The strait's closure has driven up global fuel prices. Meanwhile, new tensions have emerged in Lebanon as the Israeli military issued the first evacuation warning in weeks for some residents in the south. On Wall Street, the Dow by 263 points. More details at srnnews.com.
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2: Somebody says, well, I met this friend and we suddenly had this wonderful friendship. No, you met that person and you may have developed a relationship, but real, genuine, true, lasting friendships are things that we develop in life. They don't just happen. When we build a relationship with someone, we want it to last. And so therefore, if we want it to last, we want it to bloom into an enjoyable relationship, a very satisfying relationship, a lasting relationship. That is, friendships are extremely valuable.
3: Friends give us love and help us feel connected. But even our closest companions can hurt us. When this happens, it's easy to react in anger, become bitter, and break the relationship. But as we'll hear today on In Touch, the teaching ministry of Dr. Charles Stanley, Scripture points the way to healing, forgiveness, and restoration for troubled friendships.
2: When you think about your assets, what is the first thing that comes to your mind? Well, for most people, what comes to their mind are things like their finances and their possessions. But second only to your friendship with God, your friends are the most valuable asset you have in life. And what I want to talk about in this message is simply this. I want to talk about the problems we have in our friendship, problems we have in our relationship, and I want to talk about troubled friendships. I want you to turn to just one verse in the Bible for the simple reason that there are many verses we could talk about, and I just want you to look, if you will, in the 16th chapter of the Proverbs and the 28th verse, and notice what he says, a perverse man spreads strife, and a slanderer separates intimate friends. And so oftentimes we develop friendships that don't last. We intend for them to last, but they don't. And there's some very, very specific reasons why they do not last. And what I want us to talk about is to see what we can do to recapture those friendships. But before, let me just say this. There are times when we choose friends we should not choose. And the reason it's so important is because friends make an impact on our life. And when you and I voluntarily relate to someone and develop a friendship with someone, we are going to become, to some degree, a little bit like them. Or they're certainly going to impact our life in one way or the other. And so it's very important the kind of friends we choose. Now, the Scripture gives us a brief list, at least I'll choose a brief list, of the kind of friends you and I should not choose. These are the kinds of people who should not be our close, intimate friends. Now, somebody says, well, but suppose I'm trying to win this person to Christ. Now, there's a difference in your developing a relationship with someone in order to lead them to Christ than it is developing a close, intimate relationship. And it may be that you want to lead somebody to Christ, and there is certainly has got to be some closeness. But you have to decide, because listen carefully. If you're not careful, they'll drag you down rather than you lift them up. And so you have to decide right up front, if this is an ungodly person, someone who is unsaved, you've got to decide how very definitely and clear are my convictions. Secondly, you've got to decide just how far are you willing to go to help that person to trust Jesus Christ as their personal Savior. So you have to decide, because otherwise they may impact your life in a greater way than you impact theirs. So let's look to see what God says about this. Now, some of you may lose your friends as of today, because God says in His Word, avoid these people. So I want you to check this out now. Look at this. Here's some kind of friends that you and I will, if we have these kind of friends, they're going to cause us trouble. And therefore, He says we're to avoid them. Let's look, if you will, and we'll stay in the book of Proverbs. Look, if you will, in the 20th chapter of Proverbs. And I want you to notice the 19th verse. And one of the kinds of friends you do not want to develop a friendship with is a gossip. Listen to this. He or she who goes about as a slanderer reveals secrets. Therefore, do not associate with a gossip. Now, that is an if and an but. He says, don't even associate with a gossip. Now, why? If you'll think about it for a moment, a gossip is not only a person who will talk to you about somebody else. Let's say your friend is a gossip. They talk to you about other people, and they slander them or they criticize them. You can just mark this down. If that person is a gossip, if things don't go just right to suit them, they're going to talk to other people about you. Gossips don't just gossip about some people. A gossip is a talebearer. And oftentimes, as we saw in the scripture, one who separates and divides friends. And especially if that person is a jealous person, they will do anything and everything to keep someone else out of your life from being your friend. He says, therefore, avoid the gossip. Second, look, if you will, in the 22nd chapter of the book of Proverbs. And I want you to notice here in the 24th verse. And that is a person who is quick-tempered. He says, do not associate with a man or a woman given to anger, or go with a hot-tempered man or woman, or you will learn his ways or her ways. Now, what's the problem? The problem is this. When you associate with a person who is very, very angry, and you listen to them, and they begin to talk about other people and things that are happening to them and so forth, next thing you know, he says, don't even associate. You don't associate with a gossip. You don't associate with a person who is innately angry, because ultimately they're going to express their venom and their anger on you. He says, anger or go with a hot-tempered man or you will learn his ways. That is, you will find yourself doing the same thing. All right? What about a person who's disloyal and discontent? 24th chapter of the Proverbs. Look at this. 24th chapter. And look, if you will, in the 21st verse. My son, fear the Lord and the king. Do not even associate with those who are given to change. That is, they're unstable. For their calamity will rise suddenly, and who knows the ruin that comes from both of them. Now, he's talking about people who are both rebellious toward authority and who are unstable. Any person who is rebellious in any area of their life, they have a bit of instability about them. A rebel reacts. A rebel oftentimes is hot-tempered, or they can be very, very cautious. But he says, don't even associate with them. They don't belong in our friendships. Then there's the person who is self-indulgent. Look, if you will, in the 28th chapter of the Proverbs, 28th chapter, and notice, if you will, in the 7th verse. He said, he who keeps the law is a discerning son. That is, one whose life is under control. But he who is a companion or friend of gluttons humiliates his father. That is, here's somebody whose life is not in control. They're not disciplined. Now, this does not refer just to eating, for the simple reason. Usually we think about gluttonous. We think about just eating. But a person who is out of control, for example, a person who lusts. Lust is desire out of control. We all have desires, good desires that God places in our hearts. And that desire, when it's completely out of control, becomes lustful, so that you are driven by your desire rather than just simply having a desire. He said, don't associate with those people. Don't have them as your friends. Then if you look at the 29th chapter of the Proverbs and notice what he says here. 29th chapter, beginning in verse 3. He says, don't associate, don't build a friendship with an immoral person. Look at this. A man or woman who loves wisdom makes his father or her father glad, but he or she who keeps company with immoral people, here it's a man speaking with harlots, immoral people waste their wealth. He says you don't develop friendships with people that you know are immoral. Somebody says, well, you know, they can do what they want to do. I'm going to do what I want to do, and they're not going to influence me. You think about this for a moment. Every single one of us have our five senses, and we all have a nature that is temptable, and we can all disobey, choose to be disobedient to God. Now, let me ask you a question. Which way does human nature move? Does it move upward toward God, or does it move away from God? Human nature is always moving away from God. That's why he says you avoid these kind of friendships, because these kind of friendships will ultimately drag you down, as he says here, waste your time or waste your life. You go to the 5th chapter and 6th chapter of Proverbs, whole chapters, or most of those chapters, are about immorality. And so he says you don't develop friendship with a person that you know to be immoral. When your peers say, well, look, you know, it's not going to hurt you, and after all, just one time or here or there, or going here and so forth. Just, I mean, after all, what happens is this. You violate the passage of Scripture says you don't have fellowship, you don't build intimate relationships with immoral people. And then, of course, he says, let me just mention one other, and that is a fool. Look in the 13th chapter, if you will, 13th chapter of the Proverbs. And notice, if you will, in verse 20, he who walks with wise men will be wise, but the companion or the friend of fools will suffer harm. A fool has pushed God out of their life. They're not interested in spiritual things. And the book of Proverbs says that they are arrogant, for example, and oftentimes extremely careless and indifferent. So you don't want to run with people, walk with people, build friendships with people who are foolish in their thinking and who have left God out of their life. Now, with that in mind, very, very clear discussion from the Scriptures. We have to watch this. Why? Because of the influence they have in our life. Now, so let's think for just a moment about the whole idea of what causes, that is, what causes our relationships? What causes our friendships to fall apart? What causes two people who really have a good friendship, something happens and before long, what's going on? You think you feel yourself becoming more and more distant. What's going on? Well, friendships don't just happen. Somebody says, well, I met this friend and we suddenly had this wonderful friendship. No, you met that person and you may have developed a relationship, but real, genuine, true, lasting friendships are things that we develop in life. They don't just happen. You may meet somebody and you happen to like them at that moment, their personality or whatever it might be. Then there are some people who may meet you who want to develop a friendship with you, but what's their motivation? What is their real motivation? You see, friendships, true, genuine friendships, are able to discern the motivation of the other person. And so it takes building blocks in two people's lives to make a true, genuine relationship and friendship. So what I'd like to do, I just want to run through these rather quickly. Let's talk about those building blocks. Now, let's think about it for a moment. When we build a relationship or a friendship with someone, we want it to last. And so, therefore, if we want it to last, we want it to blossom, we want it to bloom, we want it to bloom into an enjoyable relationship, a very satisfying relationship, a lasting relationship. That is, friendships are extremely valuable. Think about this. No matter what you have, what you possess, how long you possessed it, who you are, if you don't have any friends, there's something terribly missing in your life. And you feel it. You may not even want to be a friend to anyone. Maybe you don't trust anybody. But what you've done is while you've shut them out, you've shut yourself in. And so it takes building blocks to build great friendships. And so what are those building blocks? Well, number one, one of the most important ones is time. If you're going to be a friend to someone or if you're going to develop a friendship, it takes time. That is, you've got to be willing to spend time with them. Now, I will admit that I've probably lost some friends in life for the simple reason that I've had to say to them, I don't have time. Maybe I didn't, maybe I did. But if I did not, it was either because I didn't value that relationship, maybe as I should have, or maybe I knew that I didn't have time, but for a few real, true, genuine friends, you really don't. If you're a busy person, you don't have time for lots of friends. Well, first of all, you're not going to gain lots of friends anyway. So you better major on the few that you do have. And so it takes time. It takes time to build relationships. So if you're going to have a true, genuine friend, you've got to decide it's going to take time. I want to spend time with him or with her. I want to listen to them. And so the first ingredient and the first building block is time. The second one is talk. When you get a person talking, or let's say you and your friend begin to talk, it doesn't make a difference what subject it's about. The more they talk, here's what happens. You peer into their heart. You peer into their mind what they think. You peer into their heart what they feel. You peer into their very soul and their very spirit, and before long, you know what? You know that person. Now, sometimes the more you know about a person, the more you love them. And sometimes the more you know about them, the less you love them. But that's because human personalities are different, and people have different interests in life, and some people are just hard to get along with. But what I want you to see is you've got to talk. True, genuine friends have to talk to each other. And then the third building block is tears and laughter. If you're going to be a real genuine friend to someone, there are going to be times when you're going to cry with each other because you're going to talk and you're going to tell them how you feel. Your feelings have been hurt, maybe by them or somebody else. And so there are going to be times when you have to cry. There are tears. Then there are times when you're going to laugh. But if you're not willing to talk and you can't cry together and you can't laugh together, you're not going to have a real true friend. And that demands something of us. Then there are those, triumphs in life. Those times when you're able to share with each other some good thing that happened in your life, some difficulty you were going through, and you'd say, let me tell you what happened. I asked the Lord to give me direction. I didn't know what in the world to do. And let me tell you what He did. This is when you sort of share what God's doing in your life with each other. Those triumphs. And then you also share the trials and the tragedies in life, those difficult things you go through, and the times when you just want to sit down and talk to somebody and say, you know what? I just need to unburden and unload. Think about this for a moment. Now, if you're listening, say amen. Amen. I know you are. Listen to this. If you don't have a friend you can talk to, when you have hurts and difficulties and hardships and disappointments and pain, when you're going through sorrow in your life, if you don't have a close, intimate friend, I can tell you this. It's not good on your health. You say, what's that got to do with my health? When you stuff it and you cram it, and you jam it, and you keep it in on the inside, you don't think that affects your health, you keep it up and you'll find that it will. There's something about crying that is extremely healthy. There's something about emptying your heart and your soul and your mind and your spirit to someone. There's nothing wrong with tears, and there's nothing wrong with laughing, and there's nothing wrong with sharing our trials and our triumphs. And then there's something else, another one of those building blocks is tolerance. If you have a friend, if you have a genuine friendship, you're going to have to tolerate some things. I've heard this story over and over and over again. And this past week, I sat and listened to a man tell a story. He told the whole story, the whole thing. I've heard it 10 times if I've heard it once. And you know what? I sat there, hey, man, I mean, I just made him feel like I'd heard it for the first time. So when that was over with, we all sort of looked at each other and smiled, went on to the next subject. You know what? You tolerate, and then of course you tolerate some things that are not so pleasing. You tolerate their ugly attitude. You tolerate some things they say that hurt your feelings. Or you tolerate attitudes that you know are not becoming to them or to you. So we all have to put up with each other about things. And the truth is, if you're looking for a perfect friend, you'll never find one. You know why? Because you'll never be one. There's no such thing as a perfect friend, but there are some building blocks that are very important. Another one of those building blocks is transparency. And this is where a lot of folks, they stop right here. Well, I handle the touching and I handle the laughing and I handle the crying, but this transparency business, you mean I'm to spill it all out? No, that's not what I said. Transparency means I'm willing to open my heart, tell you what I'm feeling, tell you when I'm hurting, tell you when I'm angry, tell you when I feel misunderstood, tell you when I feel rejected, tell you when I feel happy, tell you what's really motivating me, tell you what's turned me on, I'm so excited about what's going on. If you can't be transparent, you can't have a friendship. You can have sort of a close relationship, but true, genuine friendship means you're transparent. And then, of course, there's truthfulness. If a person's not honest with each other, you can't build a friendship on not being truthful with one another. Sometimes you may say things that you think is the truth, you thought was the truth. That's one thing you can say, you know what, I'm sorry, I made a mistake there. Here's what I heard, here's what I thought. But just to absolutely be totally untruthful, voluntarily, deliberately, willfully, to manipulate somebody, that is a building block that is absolutely essential that I be absolutely honest. I may have to say, you know what, I blew it bad, I'm sorry. But at least be honest about it. Sometimes friends don't even know when they can't be honest with themselves. If you can't be honest with yourself, and sometimes that's difficult, especially if you don't want to face up to something. We've all been there. There have been times, I'm sure, when I didn't want to face up to something in myself that I would deny it. And therefore, as a result, I wouldn't be truthful. Now, if you ask me if I tell the truth, absolutely. But if you deny something about yourself, you can say it's truthful, but the truth is it's not truthful. And so your friend says, that's not the truth about you. That's not what you're really like. Then you have to decide, am I going to be transparent and say, well, you know, you probably see something I don't see and I need some help. So here are some building blocks. And I want you to just jot those down because I think they'll be helpful now. If you could put it in one word, what do all of these building blocks add up to? One four-letter word. What is it? Love. Because you see, if you go down that list and you think about talking with someone, laughing with them, being transparent with them, if you think about all the things we've talked about, all that adds up that I love you. That's what it says, I love you. Now, I don't know where you are in your friendships, but I can tell you this. What you've heard in this message can make all the difference in the world if you value friendships. And if you're willing to forget yourself and you're willing to give it all you've got, you'll build friendships and relationships that will last. Listen, not just the silver ones, but the gold ones. That is, those that you'll treasure till the day you die.
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2: Sometimes you can say the right thing in the wrong time, and it's a disaster. You have to know when to say it. What's my motivation? What do I expect as a result of saying this? Where am I headed with this? And also, can they take it? And there are times when a person can not accept it. In other words, they want to just sort of push it aside and refuse to accept it. And then when it comes to criticism, there are times when you cannot criticize somebody. They're already going through a difficult situation. They just see you piling up more heartache on them. And so I think we have to be very careful. The timing, the place, the circumstance, the environment. And then I think we have to ask the Holy Spirit to say that through us in a way that becomes profitable to them, that builds them up, encourages them, lifts them up, and maybe corrects something in their life that really genuinely needs to be corrected. but we have to be sensitive about criticizing people.
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11: This is John MacArthur with more Portraits of Grace. Effective Bible study is built on three key questions. What does the Bible say? What does the Bible mean? And how does it apply to my life? While each is important, applying the Word must be the ultimate goal. Knowledge without application is useless. James said, "Prove yourselves doers of the Word and not merely hearers who delude themselves." You see, doers of the Word habitually and characteristically obey. They're known for their obedience to biblical truth. Don't be content to be a hearer of the Word only. Prove yourself a doer in the Christian life. Your claim to love Christ will mean something only if you obey what he says. This is John MacArthur, praying you're continuing to be portraits of grace.
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15: 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Now, this is a series about who Jesus really is, not the Jesus of popular opinion, but the Jesus of the Bible, God himself who stepped into our world. The Gospel of John tells us that Jesus Christ took on human flesh and walked amongst us as a man. So that brings up the question a lot of us have asked and wondered, why did Jesus have to become a man? You see, the greatest miracle of all is that God would leave heaven and clothe himself in human skin. He got tired, he got hungry, his feet got dirty, just like you and me. He came down to where we live so we'd know he understands exactly how we feel. So today, Pastor Jack teaches us that Jesus came to us to reveal the very nature of God. When we look at how Jesus loved, taught, and forgave, we're seeing the Father himself stepping into human life in a real and personal way. Now with his message called Christ, the Word Made Flesh. Here's pastor and Bible teacher, Jack Hibbs.
16: Dive into what is part 3 now of our study entitled Christ, the Word Made Flesh. We are doing a series on the life and times of Jesus Christ, and we come now to our third consideration, and that is Christ, the Word Made Flesh. This is what the Bible declares concerning Jesus. It says in John chapter 1, verse 1, in the beginning was the Word, and the Word was with God, and the Word was God. He was in the beginning with God, and all things were made through him, and without him, nothing was made that was made. Verse 14, same chapter, verse 14 says, and the Word became flesh and dwelt among us. And we beheld his glory, the glory as of the only begotten of the Father, full of grace and truth. I'd like you to mark that in your Bible. there in verse 14, full of grace and truth. That's what we're going to be looking at this morning, in that we are considering today Christ, the Word made flesh. We have been going, and we shall continue to go throughout this series, to the theme verse of what we're studying. That is Colossians chapter 2, verse 9. And all of our 16 weeks together, Colossians chapter 2, verse 9 really brings everything together. And look at it there with me. Colossians 2, 9 says, "For in Christ all the fullness, the effulgence, the presence of the Godhead dwells in bodily form." And we're going to see exactly what that means by the time we come to the end of this series. It's so very, very important to us. But we want to take in a couple considerations today. In fact, more than a couple. We'll look at seven of them. So get your pen ready, as we're going to be taking notes on seven very important points regarding Christ, and that he's been made available to us in the flesh. We want to ask the question, like any good five-year-old, why? Why? Not a question to be an antagonist, not a question to unreasonably argue, but a question to ask because we want to know. Why did Jesus have to become a man? You ought to be able to answer that question of anyone who asks you why. If someone should ask you, why should I believe in Jesus Christ? You should be able to give them an answer. Now, don't show me your hands. It's not important that you show me your hands. But how many of you are really Christians this morning? If you were really a Christian this morning, that's been in the family of God longer than a month, you should be able to tell people why Jesus came and how he came. The reason why he came is because he has come to deliver a world from sin. How he came is by being draped in human flesh. And so we look this morning to the study, Christ, the Word made flesh, because it is so very, very central to the doctrine in which God is teaching us in the Bible. In our previous studies, we saw Christ in eternity. And that whole study was focused around the fact that Christ is preexistent, that Jesus never had a beginning. Don't you dare think for a moment that his life began in that Bethlehem manger. Oh no, the Bible says that he has always existed. In fact, the Bible says that all of the created universe, the physical realm, and the spiritual realm that exist, angels and the like, have been created by Jesus Christ himself. Colossians chapter 1 tells us this. Not only did Christ exist from all eternity, but we saw in our last study last week that Christ had a first coming. Yes, he was born in Bethlehem. Yes, he was laid in that manger that we looked at last week. But the real gist is that Christ came during that last final week of his life, his true coming. That is, the nation was held responsible to identify the coming of Messiah. The Old Testament prophets had forewarned them. Nehemiah had warned them. Jeremiah had warned them. Isaiah and Daniel had warned them of how to acknowledge and recognize the Messiah. And Jesus came on a prescribed day, a very specific day, given in the prophet Daniel. And Jesus held that nation to know, listen, the day of his visitation, the arrival to Israel, to the city of Jerusalem, and as we focus our microscope even further, to the Temple Mount itself. That was the first coming of Christ, technically in the theological sense, during that last week of his life, his first coming. The second coming is very much like the first. The second coming, though it's futuristic, has to deal with the nation Israel. It has to do with the city of Jerusalem. It has to do, as we focus in our microscope, on the Temple Mount specifically. During both of those occasions, it will have been said, when they're all culminated, that it was a public affair. Both believers and non-believers alike saw Jesus, or will see Jesus, in the second coming. The Bible says that when he comes in the second coming, every eye on the earth will see him. And by the way, the people who don't know him, the Bible says that they will mourn because of the wrath of the Lamb of God coming from heaven. Not to be mistaken between the second coming and the rapture of the church, something totally different. One is public, the other one is clandestine or secretive, quiet. One is every eye will see him, one will be the believers are the only ones who see his appearing, not his coming. One is physically or bodily to the earth. The other one is just to our atmosphere, where he descends out of the stratosphere, comes into the atmosphere, receives the body of Christ in 1 Thessalonians chapter 4. Very, very important. One is Gentile in context. The other is Jewish in context. The rapture of the church, altogether different. The first coming, the second coming, specifically dealing with the nation of Israel. We looked at that last time, and that in the coming of Christ, in his first coming, we dealt with the doctrine of the incarnation of Christ. That is God. Listen, this, I love saying this because it's so radical. That God draped himself in human skin. You know, that's the greatest miracle of all. That God would leave heaven and clothe himself with human frailty. That blows my mind every time. Jesus came into the world as a baby. He was 100% man, the Bible teaches us, but 100% God. When Christ took on the form of a man, it was once and for all, people. We don't realize that. We don't often appreciate that Jesus right now at this hour, shortly after the hour of 10 o'clock, right now this morning, Jesus is the God-man seated in heaven. He will forever be the God-man. Before Jesus was born in Bethlehem, he was God, of course, but he did not wear human skin. And we'll see this morning how he valued you and I so much that he considered the drawback, the debt or detriment of taking upon a human body, and he weighed that out and he said, I love them and I'm going to go die for them anyway. And it's a wonderful thing to realize that right now in heaven, there is Jesus Christ, the mediator between man and God, who the Bible says is praying for you and I. Don't you know that? The Bible says he's praying for us. That seems kind of strange, doesn't it? But he's praying for us. He is praying. And who is he praying to? The Bible teaches us the Father. Do you think him and the Father have anything together? Little cahoots, a little bit? About a fellowship, about maybe a treaty? When Jesus prays for you or me, do you think the Father's going to say, I'm not listening? Oh, no. We have our Jesus praying for us. And we're going to see how important that is as he is our high priest as we look at our study today. The first thing we're going to look at this morning, very important, consider it with me, is this. We're going to look at our first point out of the seven. By his humanity, Jesus has revealed God to man or to mankind. By his humanity, Jesus had to come as a human or else we would never have been able to identify with God. Not only that, but he sends us the message that Jesus coming in the likeness of human form associates with us. He is telling us by his coming that he knows how we feel. He knows what we're going through. He knows what it's like to traffic around this globe. And so the first thing that we see this morning is that he has revealed God's nature to us. This is a wonderful thing. It's so important that you and I understand God's nature. And when I say nature, it's meant to be this. His very actions, his activity, God's way. You can be a brand new Christian and not understand all the Bible, or even much of the Bible. You may not be able even to memorize a verse yet, but it's so critically important that you read the Bible and understand God's nature. Example, you can know very little of the Bible, but yet if somebody comes up to you and says, oh, you know what? God told me that I should, and they articulate some rude or stupid thing. You could quickly say, you know what? There's something wrong with what you just said. That just doesn't ring true to me. I'm a Christian, and I just don't think God is that way. That is the Holy Spirit speaking to you regarding the nature of God. We would never have known the nature of God unless Jesus Christ would have come to earth. We would have looked to the Old Testament, and with that, we would have glimpses of God's personality and will and nature, but we would never have understood it much without Jesus coming. And the world today, by the way, is a little bit more acquainted, even the non-believing world, who might know something intellectually about Jesus. They know something about the nature of God, though not what you know. Jesus Christ has revealed or unveiled to us the nature of God. John chapter 1, verse 18 says, now, no one has seen God at any time. The only begotten of the Father, the begotten Son, who is in the bosom of the Father, he has revealed him or declared him to us. Now listen to this. In John chapter 1, verse 18, the Bible uses there the word begotten son, and it capitalizes the word son. You can see that in your scripture. Son, S-O-N. Well, what's really fun about that verse is that the King James translators back in 1610 didn't know quite what to do with it. Because the word there is not son, like you would say to your son. The word in the original Greek language is this. And those of you who have an NASB, a New American Standard Bible, you have it translated in the exact Greek as it appears in the Greek, and it's this. Listen, John 1:18. No man has seen God at any time. The only begotten God who is in the bosom of the Father, he has explained him. That's right. The translators put in capital S-O-N, no, telling us this, by capital S being the Son of God, that he is in fact God, deity. But the NASB Bible puts in God because the word is theos that appears there in Scripture. That's a powerful argument. If anybody comes to you and says, well, you know, the Bible nowhere says that Jesus is God. Well, it certainly does in a lot of places. But in John chapter 1, verse 18, the word son, theos, is God himself. That God himself has come declaring or explaining the very nature of God.
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16: In Matthew chapter 1, verse 23, the Bible says to us, behold, the virgin will be with child, and she shall bear a son, theos. And they shall call his name Emmanuel, which is a name attributed to God only. Emmanuel. Notice the spelling, I-M-M-A-N-U-E-L. In Hebrew, you read right to left. That's God who is among us. You read it, E-L, God. That's his name. L, E-L, God, Emmanuel, God among us, or God with us. It's a title of Jesus Christ, both out of the Old and New Testament alike. John chapter 14, verse 6 through 8, Jesus said to us, I am the way, the truth, and the life, and no one comes to the Father but through me. If you had known me, you would have known my Father also. And from now on, you know him and have seen him. And we'll explain that in a second. Philip said to him, Lord, show us the Father, and it will be sufficient for us. And Jesus said to Philip, have I been so long with you, and yet you say you do not know? He says, he who has seen me has seen the Father. Now, what does Jesus mean by that? If you looked at Jesus, and wouldn't it have been great to look at him? Wouldn't it be great? Haven't you? You and I have been guilty of this, haven't we? Haven't we once or many times said, if I could just see Jesus, or I would have given anything to live back then? It's just a common thing. It's natural. What would we have experienced? Well, what if we would have touched him? What did he feel like? What do you think? Did he feel like a normal human? Oh, yeah. He was such a normal human that many people didn't recognize him. He had a certain body aroma, as every individual has. He had certain looks. He had certain personality type things. Maybe he had a kind of an awkward or funny giggle at times. Maybe when he laughed, it was loud. We don't know. But he was so human. See, we begin to portray Jesus in our mind that he's somehow a superhuman. No, he was the God-man. He was 100% God and he's 100% man. But listen, he was totally God and totally man. And we're focusing on the fact this morning of his manhood or his humanity. Jesus did not walk 6 inches above the ground. Jesus' feet got dirty. Jesus got sweaty. He got tired. Jesus often was hungry. Jesus said, I don't own a home. I live just out in the open. I have no place to put my stuff, my head even at night. I use a rock to sleep on, you know. He would wake up like you and I wake up, and maybe there's a little crick in his neck or his elbow had been bruised when he bumped into the stall or to a cart or whatever. We have so either caused him to be so far from our touch and that we've exalted him, and that's good, but we have failed often to bring him down and to associate with him. And that's the reason why God came in Jesus Christ, to reveal God's nature to us. And so when Philip said, show us the Father, what Jesus was saying is, the Father is not 5'11 or 6 feet or 6'2. That's not what he's saying. It doesn't mean that the Father has long hair or a beard. What he is saying is, have I not been so long with you and you still ask me to show you the Father? He who has seen me has seen the Father. Philip, the things I say, the Father says. The things I do, it's what the Father does. The decisions I come to, Philip, the way I handle a situation. Example, John chapter 8. You've heard this before. The woman caught in the very act of adultery. They drag this woman to Jesus. And they say, Moses says to kill her. But what do you say? And I love what it says there in John. It says, Jesus stooped down and began to write in the dirt. They're surrounding Jesus. There's this woman caught in the very act of fornication and sexual intercourse. They grab her from her mate and drag her down the street to Jesus. She's probably wrapped in a sheet at best. And they stand in there. They're all dressed in robes. What an intimidating moment. Can you imagine? They're all standing there in their religious, pride-puffed faces saying, Moses says she should die. What do you say? And this, the Bible says, they were trying to trick him, to catch him in his words, which leads us to believe it was a plot. They set this up. They probably hired the man to entice this woman so that they could catch her. And so Jesus just quietly, and this is how the Father is. Jesus stooped down and began to write in the dust. And it says that from the oldest down to the youngest of the scribes and Pharisees, they went away. The oldest guy peeled off first. You know why, don't you? The longer you live, the more sins you rack up in your life.

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3: And bound up that they're vacant from the word of God in another way, and stone the very people that come to them. Jesus says, neither do I condemn you. The very nature of God. When Jesus walked and spoke and taught, the very essence of God was being shown to the world. That's why he said, I'm the Son of God. And we looked at this before. It's a position in that culture, as you know, that's equal to, not less than. A very important thing that we need to consider also revealing God's nature is this, that Jesus Christ has come and revealed God to man by revealing God's doctrine, by revealing to us the doctrine of God. That is the word doctrine for teaching, the teachings of God. The Bible says in Matthew chapter 5 that Jesus there sat down and taught the people, and they were all astonished because he taught them as one having authority. In other words, when he taught, he spoke knowing what he was talking about. And they said, man, he teaches. He teaches and he taught. The word in the Greek to be a teacher or teaching them is a word to impart knowledge, information, instruction. And when it says that he taught them, it's the word in the Greek didasko. It means that he gave them the information and then acted it out with them. Many of you are involved in the construction world and field, and you have journeymen and you have apprentices. And the journeyman imparts to the apprentice. This is exactly the teaching style that Jesus was involved in. He would speak to them as a journeyman, but as that journeyman is, he would turn to the apprentice, that's us and the disciples, and he would begin now to teach us hands-on what we were taught by verbiage. Are you with me? It's a great way to learn. It's the only way to learn. One of the great setbacks is going to a Bible college or to a seminary, getting all kinds of head knowledge without any practical experience, or to go through a practicum. They miss it. And then all of a sudden they have their degree and they're launched out in the world and they don't know how to even do a church. They don't know how to conduct prayer meetings or a service. But they've got all the head knowledge about the theological Tweedledees to the Tweedledums. But they can't do practical ministry, which is where God is. He's in the practical ministry. And Jesus has revealed to us God's doctrine. When Jesus opened his mouth, he spoke what the Father gave him. He did what the Father wanted him to do. That ought to encourage you.
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7: This is Bishop Brenda White, the senior pastor of Faith Christian Church International. Most High God, our hearts are grieved by the ongoing injustices in our city, our country, and our world. Injustice of any kind, God, robs us of our peace and causes us pain. And right now we are in pain as a country, as a people. It is doubtful, God, that anyone who has lived long enough or has had a heart does not feel the pain of such inequities, whether directly or indirectly. But God, we are confident that you feel our pain as well, and for that we are grateful. It is in your name and for your glory, O God, that we kneel together in solidarity, peace, and solemnity so that we can stand together in victory on these issues of justice and equity. In Jesus' name, amen.
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0: As we get older, we may not be able to do everything we did when we were young, and we may retire from our jobs when we reach a certain age. But today on Truth for Life, Alistair Begg reminds us why, no matter how many years we've lived, we still have work to do for God. Let's open our Bibles to the book of Daniel, chapter 10.
1: It is important to realize that the third year of Cyrus, the king of Persia, is a marker for us to recognize what is going on elsewhere. And here you need to turn to Ezra and to chapter 1 for just a moment in order that you can get a hold of this. Ezra chapter 1 reads, "In the first year of Cyrus, king of Persia, that the word of the Lord by the mouth of Jeremiah might be fulfilled, the Lord stirred up the spirit of Cyrus, king of Persia, so that he made a proclamation throughout all of his kingdom and also put it in writing." So what have we seen? We have seen that that God enabled Nebuchadnezzar to take the people of God into exile. Now he has prophesied, Jeremiah 25, that the end of this time would come and there would be the opportunity of repatriation. How was it going to be possible for the people to get back to Jerusalem? Well, God says, "I'm going to take care of it." And so he stirs up Cyrus. He puts it in the heart of Cyrus, if you like. And Cyrus publishes it abroad that anybody that would like to go back up to Jerusalem is now free to go. And he says, "I will try and enable you as you head out." And so a number of them leave. But interestingly, Daniel doesn't leave. I wonder, does that strike you the way it strikes me? Wouldn't you have thought that Daniel would be the first person? Wouldn't you think that he would say, "Now listen, we're going back, and I have been very, very important in this whole program, and I'm going to be at the front of the parade. I want you to make sure that everybody sees me, everybody knows me, and that it will be credit will be given where credit is due." Well, there's none of that, is there? No, there wouldn't be in he who is humble and contrite in spirit and who trembles at the word. Well, I suppose part of the reason that he wasn't going back is that he didn't want to go back. He wasn't as physically commanding as he would have been as a younger man. And after all, there were people like Ezra and Nehemiah and their helpers who were put in position ostensibly in order that they might do the heavy lifting. So Daniel stays and he does some heavy lifting of his own. What is that heavy lifting? He prays. His faithfulness is revealed in listening to the word of God and seeking the face of God. And as he seeks the face of God, having understood the great conflict that is about to come, he prays for the people of God immediately in their return to Jerusalem and in the awareness of the conflict that will ensue following that return. In other words, quite remarkably, he is committed to a project in which he himself had no immediate part, and the conclusion of which he would not live to see. Seems to me that that is one of the great tests, especially as we continue in life. People have told me for 32 years now that Cleveland is on the way back. Apparently. I love Cleveland. It's my home. I mean no disrespect. But it's still got a long way to go. I mean, I can't go to Higbee's and I haven't been able to go to Higbee's and Twigbee's and everything for Christmas. Now it's a casino on the way back, apparently. So, without doing a disservice to the town planners and everything else, the missing link, it seems to me, in a city like this or in other cities, is to have leaders who are prepared to lead even though they may not see the fulfillment of their vision. Even though they may not live long enough to realize the radical transformation that is involved. If we only want to operate on that which is immediately gratifying to us, then we will probably never make a dent. The real test is in those who are prepared to see beyond the parameters, beyond the horizon, and to give themselves in faithfulness to that which they will never themselves enjoy. And that's exactly what you have here in Daniel. He is engaged in this, even though it is not his to see. That, you see, is part of the reason that we pray for our unsaved kids and our unconverted grandchildren, in the hope that one of the posthumous joys of heaven will be to see then in that day the answer to our prayers, that God has actually fulfilled his covenant promises, and that for which we have labored long and prayed long and never saw the end to may be ours to enjoy in that day. He was faithful. Secondly, he was also fearful. I'm not going to go all the way through the chapter. You can see how many times that notion comes across. The reports that found their way back to him presumably did not become the occasion of immediate gladness. In fact, we're told that he was mourning for 3 weeks. His life was devastated both by the vision and presumably by the reports that came. For your homework, you can read in Ezra chapter 4. And there in Ezra chapter 4, you discover that although the building project had begun, it soon came to a crashing halt. As soon as people realized what was going on and that their focus was still on this God of Abraham, Isaac, and Jacob, they said, we want no part in that. We want to oppose that. And eventually, it all stops. And it is in abeyance until you get the beginnings of Nehemiah, when Nehemiah is sad in the presence of the king in Susa, the capital, and eventually he goes up and picks up the project that had come to a halt. And so there is a reason as to why it is that Daniel would be as fearful as he proves himself to be. I find it greatly helpful that he is at one and the same time faithful and fearful. You see, you might think if you're faithful, then you won't be fearful. And if you're fearful, you can't be faithful. But in actual fact, I think faithful and fearful is an understandable combination. You certainly find it all the way through the Bible. Gideon, you're a mighty man of valor. I think you got the wrong person, Lord. I am the least, I am the smallest. I am Jeremiah, you will be the prophet to the nations. I can't hardly speak. I'm only a youth. What would I do? Moses, you're the man for Pharaoh. Go to Pharaoh and say, let my people go. I'm no good at that, God. My brother, he's a good public speaker, but I'm not your man. And he who was faithful unto death, who received the crown of life in the Garden of Gethsemane, said, if it might be at all possible, let this cup pass from me. Faithful and fearful. You see, Daniel denies the notion of the kind of rugged driving personality. And instead, we find him not so much on his knees telling people what to do as on his knees asking God what he should do. So, faithful and fearful. And that's why, incidentally, the first word to him from the angelic visitor in verse 12 is, fear not. And when he had spoken this word to me, I stood up trembling, and he said to me, fear not. You don't have to tell people to fear not if they're not afraid. And thirdly, frail. Frail. It's very straightforward, isn't it? He was faithful, he was fearful, and he was frail. The receiving of this word and the vision laid a great burden on him. The conflict was going to be severe. The conflict was going to involve suffering among the people of God. And his frailty is apparent. He is finding himself in a trance. He's finding himself once again thrown down and on his face. He is struck dumb. His encounter with the majesty and the greatness of God doesn't put him on TV to tell people his amazing story, but actually puts him once again face down. And so what is the word to him? Well, verse 18, and again, one having the appearance of a man touched me and strengthened me. And he said, O man greatly loved, fear not, peace be with you. And here we go, be strong and of good courage. It's similar to the word of God to Joshua, isn't it? And the word of God throughout the Bible. Now, when we think along these lines and we realize that our lives are but a shadow, they're but a breath, we're here today, we're gone tomorrow, we do well just to pause for a moment and see whether this picture in Daniel's life does not have a particular word to say to a certain demographic in this room. I am part of that demographic, and those of you who are not still have to listen to what I'm about to say. I'm speaking now, I'm addressing those who were born a little earlier than others, who have lived into the closing chapters of our lives, recognizing that God, in his purposes, has brought us here, and making sure that we realize that in doing so, he has given to us maturity as a gift. We haven't lived this long by chance, and it may well be that our best days are in front of us. Despite the fact that everything in our culture says, there's not much chance of that. You might as well go and fossilize in Florida because you've got nothing to do and nothing to say. Take your retirement package and make a run for the border. And so it goes on. And when we're tempted to do that, especially in Christian terms and in Christian circles and in the realm of church work, we are in real danger. Therefore, I suggest to you that it is important to take a leaf from Daniel's book. Daniel is not looking back to the good old days. If we had spent time with Daniel, we would have not found him saying, you know, let me tell you about what it was like 70 years ago. It was I was really on my game then. I mean, we had it going, myself and a few of my friends. Wow, if I could only explain all of that to you, it's terrific. You wouldn't find him doing that. Nor would you have found him involved in regrets or in recriminations, and certainly not in nostalgia. No, he knows that he is at this point in time and he has a work to do. His work is not the same as the work of those who are repatriated. His work is not the work of building with Ezra and Nehemiah. His work now is to continue to do what God has enabled him to do, that is to listen to the voice of God and to seek the face of God and to pray for the people of God. What an amazing privilege. What an amazing privilege. And if you find yourself at all discouraged, disheartened, thinking that somehow or another you're beyond the pale, that you've got nothing, no real contribution to make anymore, then pay careful attention to this. There is work to be done. The vision has underpinned for him the vital necessity of turning to God in wholehearted devotion, wholehearted dependence, and confessing that we can do nothing and God alone can work. In other words, in 2 Corinthians 4 terms, confessing the fact that we are actually old clay pots. Old clay pots. Now you could, if you like, if I was a different kind of preacher, I'd say, turn to the person next to you and say, you are an old clay pot. But I'm not going to do that. But you can do it when you get home. And some of you are thinking it right now. But the fact is we are. We're increasingly cracked. We've been around for a long time. We no longer look the way we once looked. Physically, there is a degenerative aspect to it. Emotionally, that may be the case. Certainly in terms of cognitive memory loss and all these other things. We recognize that. But God has purposed to bring us to this day, to this particular Sunday, in order that we might recognize that it's not over till it's over. And if it isn't over, then we must recognize that untold numbers of unknown, faithful, frail, fearful, prayerful servants will be revealed in glory. Untold numbers of unknown people. In other words, when we read in the Bible about the nature of what it will be to see Christ and to be made like him and to receive the crowns that he has purposed for those who are his own, none of us will be disappointed with what we receive. But we will be surprised, I think, without being disappointed. And we'll say, how in the world did that elderly Mrs. So-and-so end up in such a beautiful place? She never seemed to do anything in the church at all. Well, what do you know? What do you know? The God who sees in secret will reward her openly. Well, she didn't have a profile. He didn't have a profile. He was never up front. He never did anything at all. Apparently, oh, you don't realize that the faithful, fearful, unknown ones may be the very first while having been last, and that those of us who were apparently first have been moved a little further down the food chain, and understandably so. None of us will be disappointed. It will all be perfect on that day. Well, you say you're a little steamed up about this, aren't you? Well, I am a little, yes, I must say. Must be feeling my age. In actual fact, my trip to Ireland generated some of this in me. As I was studying the Bible, I found myself going in this direction. And it's partly because my visit to the north of Ireland last week was the occasion of a number of sort of painful discoveries. At one point, as I was sitting in the congregation, someone referred to the older people in the group, older people being anybody over the age of 60. I said, okay, well, that's me. And then also I found out that I qualify to travel on the buses for free. Which is, I guess, supposed to, it's a compensation for the fact that you're on your way out, you know? And then I thought, well, that'll be good. As a Scotsman, it appeals to me. Anything for free is absolutely terrific. But in actual fact, it really came across to me when I was saying goodbye to a couple that I had known when I was there previously when I was 45 years of age. That was my last visit to this particular church. And I said to the couple, I said, well, go on your way, go home, and I will go home. And if we continue on the 18-year cycle, then I'll be back when I'm 81. And then I thought, 81? But the thing that really drove it home for me was a visit that I made to one of my heroes. The hero is a lady. Her name is Helen Rosevere, a medical doctor and a missionary in the Congo from 1953 on. She went to Congo when I was one. I had read her book as a youngster. Soon I had had her in our home in Scotland. She visited here. She graduated from Cambridge, and she went as a single woman to the Democratic Republic of Congo, or whatever it is now. It was while she was there that some of her colleagues were killed by terrorists, and she was imprisoned for 5 or 6 months during that time. And after 20 years, she finally came home. Her biography will repay your reading. It's called Give Me This Mountain. That is an autobiography. And in it, she recognizes the fact that she was not an obvious candidate for missionary service. Indeed, she says that she almost failed to be enlisted in the ranks of missionary endeavor with the Worldwide Evangelization Crusade. And the reason she said that she was going to fail was because of her failings. And that was that she was a bit of a know-it-all. She was phenomenally stubborn, and she had an ingrained inability to work with others. And yet God took her up and crushed her a little. And the story of her life is actually the story of treading deep, deep, dark valleys and getting a glimpse of mountains. And the autobiography is, of course, the title of it is taken from Caleb, Give Me This Mountain. Here I am today, 85 years old and still as strong as I was at the first. It's an amazing thing. And I found out that she was living, she had been taken into a nursing home just a few miles from where I was taking and staying. And so I asked to borrow a car, and I went to see her. And she's had a stroke. She's 90 years old. She was paralyzed all down her left side. And as we sat together, she never said a word. If you know Helen, she has amazing eyes, beautiful eyes, but scary eyes. You know, you could never, if you were burbling on, you could tell without her saying anything that she knew you were just burbling on. Anyway, her hair was nice. Her glasses were clean. They had cared for her. And she laid in her bed. And I had to do all the talking, which was really hard for me. And eventually we read from the Bible. She listened as I read. And then we held hands as we prayed. And as I prayed, she squeezed my hands. And so the time was gone. And I said, I have to leave now. And if Sue knew that I was here, she would send you her love. And the lady who was in the room who had been caring for her, a lady by the name of Pat, said to her, Helen, do you have a greeting for Alistair to take back to Sue? And nothing happened. And she said, oh, come on now, Helen. Do you have a blessing for Alistair and Sue? And she moved her head just ever so slightly in her pillow, and she turned towards me. And at this level of volume, she said 4 words. Keep on keeping on. Keep on keeping on. Seems to be the lesson here, isn't it? 86, 88 years old. Not nostalgia, not regret, not a fascination with himself, but an ongoing commitment to the vision that God has given him and the fulfillment of God's purposes. You see, in the life of an individual and in the life of a church, it will be this overarching reality which will galvanize, sustain, develop, and quicken us for the coming generations. You see, when we talk about building into the next generation, this is not hot air. Some of us have got to be a little more diligent than we've been and step up to the privilege that we enjoy. And even though we're frail and even though we're fearful, with God's help, we can be faithful. And as the chapter ends, of course, Daniel is consumed with the fact that eventually this one who is to come will reign forever and forever.
0: You're listening to Truth for Life with Alistair Begg. Alistair will return in just a minute. Here at Truth for Life, we strive to offer biblically solid books we can recommend to you, books that will provide insight into a broad range of God's truth. And this month, we're recommending a book called The Story of God and Us. It covers the entirety of Scripture. It's a sequential retelling of the story of the entire Bible, God's overarching plan for our salvation. As you read this book, you'll see the author pointing out important lessons and warnings along the way. Specifically, what are we supposed to learn from those who faithfully trusted God, even through trials, and those who didn't? You'll be prompted to think deeply about your own faithfulness to God, His faithfulness to you, and how you fit into His eternal story. The Story of God and Us is a compelling book. You'll find it hard to put down. And if you've never read all the way through the Bible, this is a book that will help you connect some of the missing dots. 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
1: Well, Father, thank you that your word is worthy of our study, is worthy of our submission, is worthy of our trust. Thank you that eventually, as we think of Daniel, in all of his willingness to serve you, the living God, and we eventually find our gaze caught up in the Lord Jesus Christ himself. And he is the one who urges us to be faithful unto death in order that we might receive the crown of life. Help us to know this morning that in our world, with all of its twists and turns, in all of its chaos and in all of its discord, that Jesus Christ is Lord of all. For we pray in his name. Amen.
0: 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If you were to receive a prophetic message from God, that sounds kind of like a mountaintop experience. Daniel's experience suggests otherwise, and tomorrow we'll examine his vision and his response. The Bible teaching of Alistair Begg is furnished by Truth for Life, where the learning is for living.
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4: In 1796, George Washington made one of the most consequential decisions in American history. He chose not to seek a third term as president. So why does that matter? Because America was not built on permanent rulers. It was built on ordered liberty. Faith teaches that authority is a stewardship, not a possession. Leaders are accountable to God for how they use power. And why does that still matter today? Because republics survive when leaders respect limits and citizens defend them. Washington's lesson still stands. A republic is preserved when power has limits, and public service remains a duty to God and country, not a path to personal rule.
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7: 2. You found Bible Q&A with John MacArthur, and this is Denny Nugent here, passing along a question today from one of our listeners about Revelation 21:27. That verse says, "All the names of the redeemed were written in the book of life long ago." Now, this listener isn't sure how to pray for the lost if the names of the redeemed can't be changed. What about that, John? If a person's eternal destiny is already decided, why pray for unbelievers?
8: Well, there's a very simple answer to that, Denny. You pray for unbelievers because you've been commanded to do that. That's right, you've been commanded to do it. You could ask the same question about faith. You could say, if a person's eternal destiny has been decided by God in eternity past, why believe? Or you could say, if it's all been determined by God, why evangelize? And then you would have to face the fact that the Scripture commands men to believe, commands them to repent, commands us to go into all the world and preach the gospel to every creature. We are told to pray that the gospel, the word of God, will have free course and go with power. We are told by the Apostle Paul, instructing a young pastor, to pray for the salvation of those around us, even those in positions of power and authority. So again, how our responsibility and our duty fits in with the sovereignty of God is not for us to fully understand, but we're called to be obedient. One way to understand it is that God has not only determined who would be saved, but the means by which He will save them, and one of those means is our prayers.
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12: to let those sounds bring back some memories, if you will. Maybe fumbling to get your locker open. Maybe you're scrambling to get to class, or you're trying to find the right seat at the table during lunch. It's a tough season to go back to, seventh, eighth, ninth grade. There was so much that we experienced then. And school for today's kids is really hard during this time. And everything is new and intimidating. And it just seems like it's on steroids for middle schoolers. Today's guests on Focus on the Family with Jim Daly are former teachers and authors, Sue Acuna and Cynthia Tobias. And they're going to equip you to understand and support your middle school child through all the pressures they're facing.
13: Yeah, yesterday we talked about the physical and emotional changes middle schoolers go through and some crucial conversations to have with them. It is a normal time to back up as a parent because you're trying to give them space. But I think middle schoolers, what we heard yesterday is to lean in, make sure they feel listened to, heard, mm-hmm. that you have good dialogue with them, that things are open and honest, mm-hmm. and that you don't have all the answers, that you really need to hear your kids and respect them. If you missed it last time, get the app, download it, listen in with us. There was so much good content last time. And, you know, here at Focus on the Family, we're here to help you through that journey. That's why we published this book, Middle School, The Inside Story. Here's the great part that Cynthia and Sue, the byline, which is what kids tell us but don't tell you. They did a bunch of research. They're both school teachers. They went out, talked to students. Where are they at? What are they feeling? What are they sensing? Mm-hmm. And we're going to cover the other part of that today. Sue and Cynthia, welcome back to Focus on the Family. Good to have you again.
14: Good to be here. Thank you.
13: Well, let's get rolling. I mean, I think we piqued the interest last time. I remember those middle school years, and they were just so unique. Mm. Let me say it that way. Cynthia, what are some tips for parents who are trying to communicate with middle schoolers? I've heard parents describe it like, I'm from Earth and my middle schooler is from Mars. It's like we're talking a different language. We don't really connect. We don't communicate. So how do we as the adult do a better job in creating a way for that to happen in a healthier direction?
14: One of my favorite stories that they told us, and I think we were both a little bit surprised, but we said, you know, your parents worry that they don't know what's going on in your life and they're not sure who you're friends are, and you don't want to talk to them, you don't want to tell them what it is. And one honest middle schooler said, well, if you really want the tip, he said, volunteer to be the carpool driver, and then don't say anything. Don't react, don't say anything, and pretty soon everybody forgets you're there, and you find out a whole lot of stuff, and don't react to it. And we found out that really works.
13: Well, how can it not work? But, you know, some of the parents, let's face it, we all have temperaments. I can just envision a parent, mom or dad, who feels this burden to correct, to teach, to admonish. I mean, it's part of what we do. And you're telling me not to say a word? Cynthia, how do I do that? How do you catch yourself as the adult and frame that emotional moment to say, okay, bite your tongue, especially if that's hard for you?
14: Well, sure, but Sue makes a good point when she tells her parents, look, you're moving from parent to manager in some ways. You used to do all the telling, what you wear, where you go, but when you get into middle school, it really becomes more a management.
13: You talk in the book about, you know, these moments of, I don't know, reflection. But one is where you recommend a parent respond appropriately if their child complains about the amount of homework they have. What child does not complain? I mean, I'm thinking that's every parent. So when that child complains, I've got so much homework to do tonight, what's a good thing to say as the parent?
15: Oh, I remember that feeling, or which is empathy, right?
13: Yeah.
15: And I just preach empathy all the time.
13: As opposed to what?
15: As opposed to, well, you better get started.
13: Yeah, you going to do that before dinner?
15: Yeah, or, right, you better do that before you go outside.
14: Well, it's got to get done, so you better, you don't have a choice if you want to get that grade.
15: It's the same thing I want my husband to say if I come home and say, do you have a lot of work tonight? I want him to say, well, you better do it now.
13: Yeah, that's a great tonal quality
15: yeah,
13: to run it through.
15: I want him to have some empathy and say, that's a bummer.
13: Yeah.
15: Do you need a snack first? Can I get you something? Boy, a 13-year-old would appreciate that too.
13: Tone. Mm-hmm. Yeah, one is far more encouraging, the other more directive, commanding, demanding, right?
15: And one communicates understanding.
13: Yeah. Boy, that's good.
14: And you're trying to model that. Yeah. So that's how they'll pick up how to treat others.
13: Okay, Cynthia, here's the bomb question. What are the most common mistakes parents tend to make in communicating with their middle schoolers? And you have a list. I got it in front of me.
14: Okay,
13: let me hit it,
14: right,
13: and you can respond. Interrupting, downplaying feelings, yelling, using always and never, not really listening, belittling in front of others, being judgmental, solving their problems, being sarcastic. Let me get these. Check, check, check. Okay, yep, I think I did all of those. And I thought I was a pretty good parent, but this is convicting.
15: And we've spent a lot of years making sure they're happy. And it's hard to give up that feeling of, I need to make you happy all the time.
13: Yeah.
15: And they don't want that. They don't want you to solve their problems.
13: Yeah.
15: They want you to understand what they're going through.
13: And hopefully a wise spouse, you're not saying, yeah, every time she does this, she breaks a glass.
14: Right.
13: I mean, that's not
14: right,
13: the way we speak in marriage.
15: They're very much responding like adults. And I think that's where the tension comes with parents and middle schoolers, is they're still thinking of them as five-year-olds.
13: Yeah.
15: And they're
13: yeah,
15: feeling very much like adults. Middle schoolers are inside.
13: Well, and I think that's probably the biggest aha of this whole program today and last time, is just you have to start treating them like adults, mm-hmm, right? And it's time, and that's the best outcome you could have. Mm-hmm. How can parents, Sue, I'll aim this at you. How can parents help erase the stress of kids who are nervous about the transition from elementary school to junior high? Let's put this in a boys' context,
15: okay,
13: and girls.
15: Yeah.
13: The frightening thing going from sixth grade to seventh grade is P.E., because now you're getting dressed, you're putting on certain garments in P.E., you're going out. I mean, I remember one of my first experiences going from junior high to high school, and this guy, as an experiment of his, I'm standing behind him, and Glenn was his name, and he's a friend, and he's a believer now. He wasn't then. Thank you, Glenn. But he was standing in front of me, and he was a grade ahead of me, and he was a swimmer. He had muscles where I had no muscles. And he turned as he was talking to another guy, and he punched me right in the sternum. And it cracked my sternum, and it was so out, like, why did you just do that? And he continues to talk to the guy going, see, he's a freshman. He hasn't filled out yet like we have. We're more filled out. I was like just his hanging skeleton there. But that's the kind of thing you dread as a boy, is now you're the object of a science experiment at PE class about how you're not as developed as the other guy.
15: And I think it's good for dads to say, this is what I look like in sixth grade, but look what I look like in 10th grade. Lie low. I mean, that's not bad advice, especially if you're a lower classman. Lie low, but it does get better. Or find even pictures of professional athletes. Here's what they look like at 13. Here's what they look like at 20. Hang in there. We'll get better. I think that's a huge message for middle schoolers, especially junior high. Hang
13: You're
15: in there.
13: You're not always
15: we'll
13: going to look like this. And this
15: not
13: is just part of the growth like process. And some boys are going to be bigger. Now explain, like the girls, I'll let you explain that, because there's a lot going on for them. Other girls are developing more quickly. It's obvious. And they're feeling like, am I ever going to get there? And, you know, just describe what girls are dealing with.
15: And I think the first thing always is, I remember that. I remember that feeling, looking around, your bodies aren't the same as everybody else. Wait it out. And even maybe, you know, it's not too young to talk about some kind of a simple, age-appropriate makeover. Let's talk about what good colors are for you, something that's really innocuous as opposed to emphasizing your body shape or something, but what are colors that look good on you? What are lengths that look good on you? Are you more comfortable in skirts or pants? But they're going to be constantly comparing themselves to everybody else.
13: How much of that are we demonstrating or illustrating for our kids?
15: Mm-hmm.
13: You know, how much time do we spend in front of the mirror getting our makeup on?
15: And
13: now
15: how many comments
13: for moms,
15: do we make?
13: But dads.
15: Oh, I wish I could lose 50 pounds. I would look
13: right,
15: so much better.
13: Yeah,
15: so watch
13: true,
15: what you say. Yeah, good point.
13: That's so true. Cynthia, we mentioned homework, but let's bring this back. I remember Trent and I, we had such, and Gene, Trent and I, such a battle, because he was really bright. He's finishing his master's in biochemistry. He wants to go on for a PhD in neuro research. But in high school, it's like, I already get A's on the test. Why do I need to do the homework? And we would say, well, 50% of your grade is based on the homework being completed. I know, but I'm good with a C.
15: Yeah.
13: And I know the concepts, and it's kind of boring to do the homework. We battled that all along. Then he got to college, knocked out of the park. I mean, he's up there at like a 3.95 all the way through. So, like, he knew his desires and knew what he needed to do, right. And it was hard to budge him. I would say we struggled all the way through to senior year.
14: Well, you know, the important question is, what's the point, right?
13: Yeah, that is the...
14: What's the point? But teachers, they don't go along with that, because they, a lot of times, well, the point is you have to get this and this and this and this in order to get your grades. That's very frustrating to a kid who says, why should I have to do 25 practice problems when I already know I'm going to get an A on the test? And it's a true question.
13: Yeah.
14: And it's a legitimate question. And there's no real good solid answer other than we need to change some things. I can remember working with King Schools once, and a gal who was really, really sharp, fifth grade, sixth grade in that middle school area, she already knew she was going to go to Bryn Mawr and she was going to do all these things. She was just sharp. And one day, she was especially sharp in math. But one day she just told the teacher, I'm not going to do the homework. And he says, you can't get an A if you don't do the homework.
13: Right.
14: I don't care. He said, it's going to ruin your whole grade point average. I don't care. I don't understand why I have to do this. And so the teacher and I talked, and I said, well, what if you asked her, what if you just tried it and said, how about you do as many answers, or as many questions on the homework as you think you need to do in order to prove that you're going to get an A on the test? And then...
13: Oh, that's good.
14: And if she... she promises to get a 95% or higher on the test or go back and do more of those problems. And he said, well, but they tried it. And sometimes she did 30 problems and sometimes she did 3. But he said she got an A.
13: And it does show you need some insight into your child,
14: right,
13: and their learning styles. And that's a whole nother book that you, right, wrote, How Your Kids Learn.
14: Right.
13: And, you know, that's so important as well.
12: Well, this is Focus on the Family with Jim Daly, and our guests today are Cynthia Tobias and Sue Acuna, and they've collaborated on a book that is essential if you have kids who are approaching the teen years, if they're preteens, middle school, The Inside Story, What Kids Tell Us But Don't Tell You. Get a copy from us here at the ministry, and when you're online doing that, be sure to take our free parenting assessment, which helps you understand where you're at in your parenting journey and maybe some things that you can work on. These and other resources are going to be found at focusonthefamily.com/broadcast.
13: Cynthia, let me ask you some of the red flags we should be aware of when our kids are going into junior high and their time in junior high, because emotionally, intellectually, things can change because of the environmental pressure on a child. An extroverted child can become quite sullen and withdrawn if there's things going on that we don't even know. So what are some of those red flags we need to pay attention to?
14: This is where I really learned a lot from Sue, because I was teaching high school. I was used to dealing with high school kids who've kind of passed some of those marks. But Sue has a really good handle of it, and I learned a lot.
13: Well, Sue, fill it in.
15: I think two things parents really learn about are depression and eating disorders. So things I watch for would be kids who withdraw more than usual. Kids want their own space, but if they're constantly alone and they won't answer your questions, what's going on? Nothing. I don't want to talk about it. That's a concern. If it keeps happening. I mean, maybe they're having a bad day, but if this is going on for weeks and you can see their eating habits have changed, maybe they're not eating at all, then you know something's really wrong. Yeah. One sure sign of an eating disorder is like wearing big baggy clothes or taking little nibbly bites. You have to be aware. And for parents today, a lot of times that means coming off your phone and really taking a look at your kid and see what's going on.
13: And being engaged. Mm-hmm. Maybe not affirming how skinny they are.
12: Hmm.
15: Or even commenting on it.
13: Or even commenting.
15: My daughter-in-law has taught me, make no comments about your weight or anybody else's weight. Just don't even make it a topic.
13: Wow, that's good.
15: That's really different from how we grew up, huh?
13: You know, one of the things that, again, with social media is new, and I'm not sure we as parents know how to manage this well, and we're hearing more about it, and it puts a lot of fear into us as parents, is kids that are taken into a friend group and then they're bullied, and then even, you know, where comments are made, you should just kill yourself, and you know, a handful of kids have done it, and it gets into the news. Obviously it's horrible, but how do you have that kind of a discussion with your daughter or your son about what can occur in that cyber world and the pain in it and the viciousness of it. I mean, we don't want to heap a bunch of anxiety under our children, but how do we manage that?
15: Odds are pretty good that they know someone who has already gone through this. And that would be a good, more neutral question to ask. Hey, do you know of any of your friends who have been bullied online or who are really depressed about it? And then they can start talking about it, which gives you a chance to talk about what we should do if that ever happens to you. Mm. And like I said, it's hard to admit that you're being bullied, but even to come and say, I don't like what this person is saying. But also, parents need to monitor phone use. This is one of the hardest things for parents, is to not let them take their phone, their smartwatch, their iPad into the bedroom without some rules, some limitations. Yeah. You wouldn't let a stranger show up at your door, say, I want to go talk to your daughter in her bedroom. You wouldn't let that happen. But she could absolutely do that on her phone.
13: Yeah.
14: And one of the things about suicide, the discoveries I made, both as being a police officer, but then also with the kids, a lot of times at that age, they don't think it's actually permanent. They think they're going to kill themselves and everybody will be sorry. And then they'll come back and everything will be okay.
13: Wow.
14: And I was blown away by that. But there is that mentality out there. If you haven't, as a parent, talked to them and established that relationship, especially with Christ and with eternity, and, you know, they may just decide, well, I'll just kill myself and they'll be sorry and then I'll come back when I feel like it.
13: Yeah, building up that plan and purpose. This is a good place to mention our counseling department. Mm-hmm. This is a very serious topic, but it is present, and we wanted to make sure we at least touch on that. So if you're struggling in any area of the parenting journey, especially around the middle school years, but any form or shape in your parenting, give us a call. We have free counselors. They'll talk with you for 30 to 60 minutes and give you some perspective. They may even refer to a counselor in your area that you could pick up the discussion with. So know that that's here. That's part of what donors fund at Focus on the Family. Take advantage of it to make sure that you have some perspective. Let me throw this question out here. Discipling your children can look very different at different stages. I mean, you know, elementary school, you got the little book and you're trying to do things. What does middle school discipleship look like within the family?
14: You model it. This is where it's really important. I know growing up, my sister and I, we had supper time after supper. We always had a devotional book and the scripture when we prayed. My dad was adamant about that. And when we went through even the real awkward time, that was an anchor. And that's really important. The other thing that I found was interesting, Sue talked about, you know, when parents, the middle schoolers pull away, and they don't want to have hugs and they don't want to have all that
13: kid stuff.
14: She said, but they still do desperately want the touch and need the touch. So you can sometimes sit on the couch and just let your leg sort of touch theirs.
13: Yeah.
14: And nobody says anything, no big deal, but it's still a connection that says, I see you, I love you. I'm not going to bug you, but you're still really important to me.
13: Yeah. Speak to a minute, kind of broadly, to the elementary parenting, the middle school parenting, and the high school parenting. You guys, you know, you taught, I think, two of those, with Cynthia, you with high school teaching, Sue with junior high. So when we've kind of touched on it, but really to be black and white for parents, maybe they have their kids in elementary school right now. What does that look like as they move through? Very concrete things like in junior high, your parenting needs to shift. You've touched on it, but here at the end, I want to make sure parents are grabbing it so that they understand. High school is yet another kind of distancing to allow them independence, making good decisions, etc. So go for it, Sue.
15: Yesterday, Cynthia mentioned that you want to become more of a manager. So imagine you're training a new employee. Elementary school, you've got to tell them everything. They don't know anything. Middle school, junior high, they're starting to get it. You can kind of check in with them, have some guidelines. High school, you've got to let them try it on their own, but you're still there as their failsafe if something goes wrong.
13: Yeah.
15: So you've got to slowly back away, like we said, work yourself out of a job. Give them some independence. Let them try it. Be there when it goes wrong. Be there to hold them together.
13: Again, this gives you structure in how to think about doing this. So it's not just emotional. It's not flippant as the parent. Do it because I told you so. I mean, that's a terrible thing to say.
14: In fact, one of the biggest complaints was, they interrupt me, and they get mad if I interrupt them, or they're looking at their phone and they're talking to me, and I'm starting to tell them something, and they just interrupt me, and that it's that modeling. The other thing I wanted to say, which is really obvious but really important, middle schoolers, they need more sleep.
13: Yeah.
14: They have to have sleep. And I you know, we start school with the bus picking them up at 6 a.m., and it's difficult because the lack of sleep affects everything.
13: And they're growing. I mean, that's why
14: they're
13: need to sleep.
14: Yes.
13: The growth is going on.
12: Yeah, and you know, Cynthia, you're mentioning modeling. Mm-hmm. This has come up a couple of times in the conversation. But just real quick, talk to the parent that thinks my job really is going to be

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3: That kids believe the most important relationship in their life is their parents, still, even through high school. I mean, most of us are going, what? That doesn't make sense. But it shows you that core connection, doesn't it?
4: Yeah. I know we're both thinking the same thing here. Our point is they will always need you, but they need you differently. They
3: Not don't less, need differently.
4: Differently.
3: That's
4: they
3: good.
4: Don't need as much control. They need more understanding. They still need guidance. They absolutely still need your comfort and reassurance.
3: Yeah. I don't know about everybody watching and listening, but I tend to learn by my mistakes and by other people's mistakes. I mean, I observe that and say, okay, I don't want to repeat that. If I can keep from repeating that. You had a mom come up to you after a seminar, Cynthia. It fits this category for me because she was so frustrated with her rebellious teen daughter. How did that conversation go, and what did you say?
5: She was ultra frustrated. She said, I just don't understand. My daughter doesn't do anything I say, and I've told her over and over again what she's supposed to do, and she doesn't do it. She doesn't do what I tell her to, and I am the boss, and she won't respect me, and she won't do it. She said, I've just about had it. Can you tell me, she said, and stopped. See that girl over there standing? And I looked, and there's this arms folded, sullen girl. She goes, that's my daughter. Can you tell me how to make her love me again? Is there a point of no return? Hopefully not. But you can't make your kids love you again. You can't. You have to earn it, and you have to do a lot of the things we're talking about here, and especially the barking orders, the doing that, it doesn't work.
3: You know, I want to be mindful of that parent that may be going, oh my goodness, that's me. That's what I've done. What can they do differently now after hearing this? They feel that conviction. Conviction's a good thing. What can they do so differently now, tonight?
4: Admit it to your child.
3: What does that sound like? Play that out for me.
4: I think maybe I've been a little bit too bossy and not giving you enough credit for what you're capable of doing. So if you want me to change one thing, just give me one thing, because I can't completely change myself. But what's one thing you would like me to do differently? And then wait. Parents have a tendency to want to answer their own questions. So they'll say, what can I do differently? Do you want me to do this? Do you want me to do that? Ask the question and wait. And at first they might say nothing. No, I really think there's something. Just wait. Yeah. Silence is a huge tool for building communication. Wait.
5: And there's one really short word you can listen for and make this agreement with your child to say, if I say something that's really off or, you know, just say, ouch.
3: Yeah.
5: I don't understand why you can't just do what I tell you to do. Ouch.
3: That's
5: what,
3: good.
5: What did I? Then you get, I didn't mean it. You know, I just, let's do a do-over.
3: Yeah. I like that.
5: Yeah.
3: Yeah, it's kind of a catch word to say, okay, this isn't going in a good way. Right. It hurts. I like that. I might use that, even with my 20-somethings now. This has been so good, and I want to encourage you that there's more. The book is full of material, things we weren't able to touch on. Excellent stuff. Also, we have the 7 Traits of Effective Parenting assessment that I'd love to have you take. It's absolutely free. It takes probably about 7 to 10 minutes. Mm-hmm. It'll show you the things that you're doing well and some areas to improve in. There'll be some resources recommended that can help you in those weaker spots. But what a great assessment to be able to do and to be able to know what I need to strengthen my parenting skills in. That's a good thing to do. And of course, picking up the book is another good thing to do. Middle School, The Inside Story, What Kids Tell Us But Don't Tell You. And if you make a gift of any amount, we'll send you the book as our way of saying thank you for being part of the ministry. You can do that monthly or a one-time gift. Also, don't forget our Caring Christian Counselors are here to help you. If you're hitting the wall and you've heard this, maybe you feel guilty and you don't know what to do now, call our counseling team. They'll set up a time to get back with you, and they'll walk you through some additional things you can do. In terms of supporting the ministry, last year alone, we helped 80,000 parents through a crisis.

0: Do you want to be part of that? Why don't we work on hitting 100,000 for next year? So join us in this journey, helping parents to build a home that loves the Lord. They love each other. Won't we have a better culture if that's the case? I think the answer is yes.
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0: Cynthia and Sue, thanks again for being with us. This is so good. I wish I could turn the clock back and be in junior high as a parent again, but, you know, you only get that one shot, and this is really helpful. Thank you.
2: Thank you.
1: Well, coming up next time, I wonder if you're ready for storms in your marriage.
2: 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And that's why you want to prepare.
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0: If you know you only have 10 minutes of solid conversation, give your spouse, your husband, and your wife the full 10 minutes. 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
0: Look at each other face to face, and it's better to say, I'm yours for this amount of time, and then, you know, I'm tired and I got to go off. And one woman said her husband would call her when she was at work, and she would just be upfront. Hey, babe, I've got 5 minutes before I have to be in this meeting, but I'm all yours for 5 minutes. And so she would listen and engage. And I think that's where, just be intentional when you are communicating, and then just admit when you're at the end. For Baron and Christine, a high-low was really helpful to set up their conversation. What's the high point? What's the low point?
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4: What are you passionate about? Some people are passionate about sports. Other people are passionate about food. That's what fires them up. Other people, it's politics. Listen. It's fine to have an interest in all of these things, but make your primary passion about Jesus Christ. That's it. Don't lose that.

0: Christianity is a worldwide faith. Some say over 31% are Christians the world over. Yet if you rewind history, Christianity began in a small geographic area on the other side of the globe with just a handful of followers. How in the world did they reach the world? Today on A New Beginning, Pastor Greg Laurie brings us some good insight from the book of Acts that'll help us encourage one another in the faith and reach our world in our time with the love of Christ.
1: I heard a story about a genie that appeared to a woman. True story. The genie said, "Whatever you want, I'll give to you, and I'll grant to you as many wishes as you want." Pretty good deal. So the woman replied, "Well, genie, my wish is that my husband's eyes should only be on me during all waking hours." The genie said, "All right. What else do you want?" She says, "Well, I don't want him to be concerned with anything else in life except me. In fact," she said, "I don't even want him to sleep without me right by his side all the time." "Okay," the genie says. "What else?" She said, "Actually, I want him when he wakes up in the morning to see my face first." "All right, anything else?" "One more thing. I don't want him to go anywhere without me." So genie said, "Boom, you're a cell phone." She was turned into a smartphone. It's funny, we call these things smartphones, right? I think they've actually made us more stupid in many ways. I read an article in Inc. magazine with this headline, "We lost, the gadgets won." And among other things, the article points out that the average smartphone owner unlocks their phones 150 times a day. 85% of smartphone users check their phones while speaking with friends and family. Have you ever done that? That's rude, by the way. You want someone saying, "I just want to share this. It's so important." "Yeah, yeah." "And I just say, yeah, okay. Wait. Are you listening?" "Yeah, I'm listening. I'm listening." "Wait. No, no, you're not listening. Put the phone down." We all have done that, haven't we? And I think not only have smartphones made us more stupid, they've made us relationally dumb. I think social media, in many ways, is making people antisocial. Because, you know, social media, back in the day, on Instagram, might be pictures of what you had for breakfast, or you might see a random cat video or other fun things. And now it's like people ranting about whatever it is they're upset about. This is the problem. Social media is not very social at all. In fact, Americans have probably never been more disconnected. So what is the solution? Number one, we need God. And number two, we need each other. It's as simple as that. We need God and we need each other. God wired you that way. You're built for community. You're not meant to do life alone. In fact, the first thing that God said was not good was the aloneness of man. Back in the book of Genesis, it says Genesis 2:18, "It is not good for man to be alone." Proverbs 27:17 reminds us, "As iron sharpens iron, so one person sharpens another." Ecclesiastes 4:9 says, "Two are better than one. If either one of them falls down, one can help the other up." I read an article from the Harvard Women's Health Watch, and I always read the Harvard Women's Health Watch. It's no, I just came across it. And it said, quote, "Dozens of studies have shown that people who have satisfying relationships with family, friends, and their community are happier, they have fewer health problems, and they live longer," end quote. And that's so true, because God has wired us that way. And this is where the church comes in, you see, because the church is an oasis of hope in a desert of hopelessness. And that is why every one of us needs to be a part of the church. So I bring this up because here in Acts 2, we're looking at the birth of the church. The church that Jesus started. The church that Jesus established. He only started one organization, if you will, when he walked our earth, and it was the church. By the way, the word church means called out ones. It's not about a building. It's not about a cathedral. The church is when God's people gather together. Because Jesus said, when two or more are gathered together in my name, I am there in the midst of them. The church is a place to find accountability. The church is a place to be spiritually fed. The church is a place to hear the word of God. The church is a place to discover and then use your spiritual gifts. And the church should be your family, because we really are your family. So let's consider now the story here before us of what the early church looked like. The church that changed the world. The church that was accused of turning the world upside down. I'm reading from Acts chapter 2, verses 42 to 47, and I'm reading from the New King James Version. Just to get context, remember, this is on the heels of the day of Pentecost. So the Holy Spirit has been poured out, and 3,000 people have come to believe in Jesus after Simon Peter delivered the inaugural message of the church. Acts 2:42, and they continued steadfastly in the apostles' doctrine, in fellowship, the breaking of bread, and in prayers, and fear came upon every soul, and many wonders and signs were done through the apostles. Now all who believed were together. They had all things in common. They sold their possessions and goods and divided them among all as everyone had need. So continuing daily with one accord in the temple and breaking bread from house to house, they ate their food with gladness and simplicity of heart, praising God and having favor with all the people. And the Lord added to the church daily those that were being saved.
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2: Well, Pastor Greg is taking us to the early days of the church. It was an exciting time. As Scripture says, the Lord added to the church daily those that were being saved. Let's continue.
1: So what can we learn from this church? If you're taking notes, here's point number one. They were a learning church. They were a learning church. Now, let me apply this to you personally. If you want to be a growing Christian, you need to be a learning Christian. There's always so much more to learn. I've been a Christian, well, pretty long now, over 50 years. And, you know, you would think that I know a lot, and I know some things. But I've discovered that I have so much still to learn. And then there's a problem as you get older with forgetting things you've learned, right? So it's a process of learning new things and being reminded of old things that maybe you have forgotten. And the Apostle Paul, after years of walking with the Lord, said, look, I am pressing on because I have not reached perfection, pressing on toward the mark. And that should be the objective and the attitude of every follower of Jesus Christ. These people were studying the Word of God. The fact of the matter here in verse 42, when it says continued steadfastly, this speaks of passion. They were living in a first love relationship with Jesus, and they had burning hearts. And let me ask you this, what are you passionate about? I mean, seriously, I know the default answer, Jesus. Okay, maybe, we'll see. I'll go check out your social media, and then I'll see what you're really passionate about. What do you post most about? What do you talk most about? Some people are passionate about sports. Sports. I have never cared that much about sports. I'm sorry to tell you this. You know, never having a dad growing up, I just never really got into the sports vortex. And I know a lot of, and there's nothing wrong with loving sports and enjoying sports, but is that your primary passion? Other people are passionate about movies, you know, or this new series on Netflix. Oh, have you seen this? Oh, you're going to watch this and, you know, you'll be talking about whatever. But the moment that topic comes up, they get all fired up. Other people are passionate about food, food. Everything's food, you know, and that's what fires them up. Other people, it's politics. Man, they're not even interested in the conversation until you get to politics. Now they come to life. Listen. It's fine to have an interest in all of these things, but make your primary passion about Jesus Christ. That's it. Don't lose that. It's not that these other things are bad things, but if one of these things takes the place of Jesus and your passion is channeled in a different direction, it actually can be a bad thing. So these people listened. They listened to what the word said. They continued with passion in the apostles' doctrine. And that's the way we should be as well. We must come with a desire to hear the word. Number two, it was a loving church. So number one, they were a learning church. Number two, they were a loving church. Verse 42, they continued in fellowship, the breaking of bread and prayers, and continued to do this together. Now, as we grow in our faith, we will want to do it with other believers, gathering around the word of God. And the Lord loves it when we talk about him together. There's a fascinating little passage over in Malachi 3:16 that says, those that feared the Lord talked with each other and the Lord listened and heard. The phrase listen and heard can be translated to prick the ear. So it's you hear something and all of a sudden you tune into it. The idea is that God bends down so as not to miss a single word. So we're talking about whatever and suddenly someone says, you know, the word of God or the Bible or Jesus. All of a sudden the Lord says, oh, wait, what are you saying? I'm really interested in what you're saying. For instance, if I'm talking to an adult and one of my grandchildren comes up and says, Papa, I hear that, and I'm going to tune out whatever is happening around me and put my attention toward one of my grandchildren. God likes it when we talk about him together. Fellowship is praying together. Fellowship is serving together. Fellowship is suffering together. Fellowship is being blessed together. Fellowship is serving together. In fact, the stronger your vertical fellowship, the stronger your horizontal fellowship will be. By vertical, I mean the closer you are to God, the closer you'll be with God's people. And if you're not as close to God as you need to be, you'll probably want to spend less time around godly people. So this is something that is so important. Now, I know sometimes people say, well, I don't know, the church, you know, is so full of hypocrites. Hey, there's always room for one more, so come join us. You've heard me and others say many times, don't try to find the perfect church because when you find it, you'll ruin it, right? The church is made up of imperfect people. We all fall short. We all make mistakes. But that's an excuse when you say the church is full of hypocrites. Sometimes people say, well, I don't know. When I go to church, I feel judged. Let me say something that might surprise you. Maybe you need to be judged a little bit. Now, let me explain. Jesus said, judge not lest you be judged. Every non-believer knows that verse. And they also know this verse, let him that is without sin cast the first stone, right? But what does it mean when Jesus says, judge not lest you be judged? Does it mean we should not make evaluations about people or situations? We should not make judgments of any kind? Well, it can't mean that, because the Bible says judgment begins at the house of God. A literal translation of what Jesus said would be, condemn not lest you be condemned. So if you went to a church and you were condemned, that's wrong. And I apologize for that if that happened. But I'm saying if there's someone that loves you enough to say, I'm concerned about you spiritually, that is a true friend. Because the Bible says, faithful are the wounds of a friend, but the kisses of an enemy are deceitful. See, a true friend will stab you in the front, not the back. Right? The Bible says, open rebuke is better than secret love. So we do need to be accountable to one another. I think this is one of the reasons people church hop, because people get their number. Hey, man, I see you're still doing this thing. Why are you done? I'm feeling called to another church. Then they end up in the other church, and people find out, and then they move to another church. Reminds me of a story of a guy who was stranded on an island out in the middle of the ocean. They finally came and rescued him. Saw that he had three buildings that he had built. Three. And so they asked him, well, three buildings. What are these buildings? He says, well, the first building, that's my house. Okay, what are the other two buildings? Well, the next one, that's my church. Okay, your house, your church. What's the third building? He says, that's the church I used to go to. The church, a place to develop a consistent theology, a place to develop friendships, a place to grow together.

0: Pastor Greg Laurie with important insight on the role the church should play in our daily lives. We're learning a lot from this new series on a new beginning called The Upside Down Life, based in the book of Acts. Now, as important as it is to be a part of a good church, it's not church membership that gets us to heaven. It's only through a relationship with Christ that we can know we're going to heaven when this life is over. Do you have that assurance? Pastor Greg, it's just not a good idea to assume everything's just going to work out okay, is it?
1: No, this is one area of your life you want to be sure about, where you're going to spend eternity. The Bible says, "These things we write to you, that you may believe on the Son of God and that you may know that you have eternal life." Listen, I know I have eternal life. I know I'll go to heaven one day. And I hope that doesn't sound boastful. And if it does, I'm boasting in what God has done for me, not in what I've done for God. The reason I know these things is because I've turned from my sin and I've put my faith in Christ, you see. And if you do the same, you can have this same hope. You just need to call out to the Lord and admit you're a sinner and ask Jesus Christ to forgive you and come into your life. The Bible says whoever will call upon the name of the Lord will be saved. Will you call upon him right now? I'm going to pray a simple prayer, and I'm going to ask you to pray this prayer after me, if you would. So if you want to know that you'll go to heaven when you die, if you want to know for certain that Christ is living in your life, then pray this prayer with me. Just pray these words. Lord Jesus, I know I am a sinner, but I know you are the Savior who died on the cross for my sin. I turn from my sin now, and I choose to follow you from this moment forward as my Savior and my Lord, as my God and my friend. Thank you for hearing this prayer. Thank you for answering this prayer. And I ask this in Jesus' name. Amen.
0: Amen. 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Well, Pastor Greg, we heard about an aging family member of ours who made some macaroni salad one day. And she hadn't made it for years. Well, she called her sister and told her she made some macaroni salad, but it didn't yield very much. Maybe one serving, if that. And the sister asked her, "Did you remember the macaroni?" Oh, my goodness, that's what's wrong. You know, when we live the Christian life, we need to remember all the ingredients, don't we?
1: Yes.
0: If we don't have all the ingredients, we're not doing it right. And you have a new book that gives us sort of the recipe, don't you?
1: Yeah, I think of a related story of a friend of mine whose mother made the best coconut cake you've ever had in your life. But then as time began to pass, she started forgetting things. And one time she put salt in instead of sugar. So different experience.
0: Oh,
1: so
0: man.
1: Ingredients matter. Balance matters. And so that is also true of the Christian life. There needs to be a consistency in what we do. Let me illustrate. Every growing Christian needs to open the Bible each and every day and read it. They should also memorize it. They need to internalize it. They need to meditate on it. You know, someone says, happy is the man or the woman that meditates in God's word day and night. And the word meditate means to ponder, think about, contemplate. You know, in Eastern meditation, one seeks to empty their mind But in biblical meditation, using that word contextually, one fills their mind with the word of God. Well, you never outgrow this. But a lot of Christians don't have this discipline in their life, and they wonder why they're deficient spiritually. Well, I would illustrate it this way. Let's say you're feeling lethargic and tired and even sick, and the next day you're feeling worse. My question is, when did you eat last? You have to keep a regular diet of the right kind of food, because you can eat the wrong kind of food too, can't you? So the word of God, you know, if you have a diet of social media and you don't take time for the word of God, this is going to have a damaging effect on your life. So this is just one of the things we talk about in this new book called What Every Growing Christian Needs to Know. I think you're going to read things in this book you've heard before. I think you're going to read things you've never read before. And I hope that you'll start applying these principles. And we want to send you this book for your gift of any size. Now, what that means is whatever you send, we'll send you this book. But what we're asking is please be generous and give what you can. Some can only give a little. They'll get a copy. Others can give more. 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So get your copy of What Every Growing Christian Needs to Know right now. Dave, tell them how to get a copy.
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5: In 1796, George Washington made one of the most consequential decisions in American history. He chose not to seek a third term as president. So why does that matter? Because America was not built on permanent rulers. It was built on ordered liberty. Faith teaches that authority is a stewardship, not a possession. Leaders are accountable to God for how they use power. And why does that still matter today? Because republics survive when leaders respect limits and citizens defend them. Washington's lesson still stands. A republic is preserved when power has limits, and public service remains a duty to God and country, not a path to personal rule.
6: This is Bishop Brenda White, the senior pastor of Faith Christian Church International. Most High God, our hearts are grieved by the ongoing injustices in our city, our country, and our world. Injustice of any kind, God, robs us of our peace and causes us pain. And right now we are in pain as a country, as a people. It is doubtful, God, that anyone who has lived long enough or has had a heart does not feel the pain of such inequities, whether directly or indirectly. But God, we are confident that you feel our pain as well. And for that, we are grateful. It is in your name and for your glory, O God, that we kneel together in solidarity, peace, and solemnity so that we can stand together in victory on these issues of justice and equity. In Jesus' name, amen.
7: Welcome to Bible Q&A with John MacArthur, pastor, Bible teacher, and author of the MacArthur New Testament Commentary Series. Well, we have a question today that comes from Matthew 5:44. That's where Jesus says, "Love your enemies and pray for those who persecute you." Well, John, I'm wondering, how exactly do you pray for your enemies? Is that a prayer for their salvation, or is it something else?
8: That's a good question, Danny, and I'm sure there are some people who are praying the imprecatory psalms on the heads of their enemies, like David did. You know, kill them, Lord, kill them. But David was really being honorable in that. You know, zeal for God's house was eating him up, and the reproaches that people were casting on God were falling on him, and he was feeling the pain of God being dishonored. And there is a place for praying that God would silence those who dishonor him, that he would silence those who blaspheme him. I understand that. That's been part of the prayer life of the saints. You know, even under the altar in the book of Revelation, in the end of the age, the martyrs are saying, "How long, O Lord, how long are you going to allow your name to be dishonored? How long are you going to stand for that?" But the primary responsibility that our Lord assigns to us in Matthew 5 is to pray for the blessing of our enemies, to pray for the salvation of our enemies. Because that same text in Matthew 5:44 says, "Because you are the children of your Father, love your enemies and pray for those who persecute you." In other words, never are you more like God than when you love your enemies and pray for their salvation. Because while we were enemies, Christ died for us. That ought to be the focus of our prayers for our enemies.
7: 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For more in-depth teaching from the Gospel of Matthew, visit MacArthurCommentaries.com.
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0: Who was Jesus? An imposter? A great prophet? Or was he the Messiah? It's a great question, isn't it? And it's one that's been asked for generations. Welcome to Through the Bible. I'm Steve Schwetz, and I'm so glad that you've hopped aboard the Bible bus as Dr. J. Vernon McGee is going to take us to Matthew 16, where the question, who is Jesus, is posed for the very first time by none other than Jesus himself. It's a great chapter and one that Dr. McGee says is very important. So grab your Bible and turn it to Matthew chapter 16, verse 1. And as you find your place, I got a couple of letters that I want to read from listeners who have recently learned who Jesus is and have written to share the good news with us. Deem, who listens in French, tells us this. After many questions about repentance and forgiveness and obedience, a huge weight was removed from my shoulders as I learned about Jesus' love. Through your explanations of God's grace, many souls are set free. I, in particular, always heard about Jesus, but I didn't understand his significance in my life. Through listening to you almost every day, I'm now a believer, and for this I give immense thanks to God. Now I am fulfilled. I even smile at the smallest things because I know that it is no longer I who lives, but Jesus Christ who lives in me. He has given me everything. What joy and gladness for my family and me. Thank you for the teachings, and may you remain in the grace of the Lord Jesus. Isn't that an encouraging testimony? And then here's another one that I know you're going to love. It's Sang from Laos who writes this. I would like to sincerely thank this ministry for its help. I listen in the Lumien language and am 65 years old. My relatives in the USA encouraged me to find you. After a month, they called me to ask how it was. I told them I was ready to receive Jesus Christ, and they prayed with me. After becoming a believer, I did not know what to do, how to pray, or how to read the Bible. My relatives encouraged me to keep listening. As I did, I learned to pray by following along with the teacher on the program. I also began to understand the Bible through the teachings. Our family used to be under the influence of spirits performing animal sacrifices for worship, but now we have been set free. I thank God and you for helping my family find true peace. Well, if you'd like to thank God for his work in the lives of these two listeners and the many others just like them who are hearing of Jesus for the first time, and for the faithful in-country producers and staff who answer their questions, then you need to join our world prayer team. It's super easy. 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Now, as a partner of this ministry, nothing's more important than to pray with us. That's always the first priority we ask you to do. 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Please fill our hearts with faith as we believe your Word. In Jesus' name we pray. Amen. Now here's Dr. J. Vernon McGee with our study of Matthew 16 on Through the Bible.
1: Now in the 16th chapter of the Gospel of Matthew, and if you found your place there, we see that this chapter continues the conflict that the Lord Jesus had with the Pharisees and Sadducees. And we've come now to the place where our Lord calls for a confession from his disciples. And Peter, I think, speaks for the group. And then the Lord Jesus confronts them for the first time with the church, his death and resurrection. And that makes this chapter, as you can see, very important. Now we open with the Pharisees and Sadducees again asking for a sign from heaven, and they are again referred to Jonah. I'm reading now. The Pharisees also with the Sadducees came, and tempting desired him that he would show them a sign from heaven. He answered and said unto them, when it is evening, ye say it will be fair weather, for the sky is red. And in the morning it will be foul weather today, for the sky is red and lowering. O ye hypocrites, ye can discern the face of the sky, but can ye not discern the signs of the times? Now, the scribes and Pharisees, back in the 12th chapter, you'll recall it, verse 38, they came and asked the same question for a sign. At that very same time, our Lord gave them the sign of Jonah. He's going to do that here, but he calls their attention to the fact that they were very good at being weather prophets. They could predict the weather, but they didn't seem to be able to recognize the signs of the times. The religious rulers actually are trying to trap him, and he is going to warn his own to beware of them. And now, you notice again here, this is the second time he calls them, O ye hypocrites. Then, verse 4, a wicked and adulterous generation seeketh after a sign. They had many signs, but they would not accept them. And there shall no sign be given unto it but the sign of the prophet Jonas. And he left them and departed. And there's a note of finality in his action here as he turns and walks away from them, but he gives them again to Jonah. And his answer is very brief here, but it's very much to the point. And we know that he had told them, as Jonah was, and so he would be in the heart of the earth. Now, you find that these Pharisees and Sadducees, they were not even about to accept him at all. There are revealed in this chapter three viewpoints that are presented concerning the Lord Jesus. And this is the first one. The Pharisees and Sadducees believed that the Lord Jesus was an imposter. To them, he was not the Messiah at all. And then you have the viewpoint of the multitudes. And to them, Jesus was John the Baptist or Elijah, Jeremiah, one of the prophets. They were complimentary, but they all missed the mark. And then his disciples, who recognized him as the Messiah, are the Christ, the Son of the living God. And Peter was the spokesman at that time. Now, let's move on as we see him warning his disciples now of the leaven, the false doctrine of the Pharisees and Sadducees. And we are told, and when his disciples were come to the other side, they had forgotten to take bread. And now verse 6, then Jesus said unto them, take heed and beware of the leaven of the Pharisees and of the Sadducees. Now, at the 13th chapter, I made it very clear that leaven was a principle of evil. It was never a principle of good, and that it always was that. And here, I think we have a confirmation from the Lord. He says to beware of the leaven. Well, if you're to beware of something, it's certainly not something that you welcome or something that's good. The leaven of the Pharisees and of the scribes was what? They reasoned among themselves, saying, it's because we've taken no bread. You see, they missed the understanding of the leaven at first. Now, verse 8, which when Jesus perceived, he said unto them, O ye of little faith. And you can call these men now little faith, because again and again he's reminded them of their little faith. Why reason ye among yourselves, because ye brought no bread? Do ye not yet understand, neither remember the 5 loaves of the 5,000, and how many baskets ye took up? Neither the 7 loaves of the 4,000, and how many baskets ye took up? How is it that ye do not understand that I spake it not to you concerning bread, that ye should beware of the leaven of the Pharisees and of the Sadducees? Then understood they how that he bade them not beware of the leaven of bread, but of the doctrine of the Pharisees and the Sadducees. Now, friends, leaven, therefore, according to our Lord's interpretation of it, is nothing in the world but false doctrine. It's that which is evil. It's never good. And when you talk about the leaven of the gospel, you're using a contradiction of terms. The leaven is never a picture of the gospel. Our Lord warns them of it here and says it's the doctrine of the Pharisees and of the Sadducees. That, I think, ought to clarify once and for all what leaven is. That is, if you accept the Lord Jesus Christ as an authority, which he is. Now, in verse 13, we come to Caesarea Philippi, and we have this marvelous confession of himself from his disciples, and he mentions the church for the first time. And again, we need to make some very sharp distinctions here, friends, and I'm convinced that all the way through this gospel, we certainly need to keep our thinking cap on, because this is the gospel that is the key to the rest of the scripture. Now, will you notice verse 13 of chapter 16 of Matthew? When Jesus came into the coasts of Caesarea Philippi, he asked his disciples, saying, "Whom do men say that I, the Son of Man, am?" Now, he's way in the north, and he's in a position from which he's going to turn and begin a movement directly toward Jerusalem. And before he begins that journey, there are two things that his disciples must be clear on: who he is and what he's going to do. And friends, those are the two things that you have to be clear on to be a Christian. You have to know who he is, and you have to know what he did. And it's that determines your salvation and my salvation. These are the things that we're to know in order that we might exercise faith and be saved. The first question that he'll put to them here is this: whom do men say that I, the Son of Man, am? And that's a question that he's still asking, and that's a question that is still being answered today. He's still the most controversial person who's ever lived on top side of this earth. Whom do men say that I, the Son of Man, am? Now you have the viewpoint of the multitude, of the crowd. What would they think? I believe if you took a microphone, went out on the street corner in your town, you'd probably get these same answers, because men are still as much confused about him. Some say that thou art John the Baptist. Well, John the Baptist was a great man. They recognized him as such. And there are those that say today, Jesus is a great teacher. And others say that he's Elias, that is Elijah. And Elijah was a great person. And there are those that say today of Jesus, he's a great person. And others, Jeremiah. Jeremiah was the weeping prophet. And there are a great many saw in him a weeping prophet. He wept over Jerusalem. He gave predictions. They gave him full credit for that he was a great prophet. Or others said he's just one of the prophets. And I suppose each one had his own particular viewpoint. Now, that's the viewpoint of the crowd. That's the viewpoint of the average person today. Again, may I say, if you would go and ask, maybe some of you would like to make the test. If you do, let me know what viewpoints you got. I know a man, he was one of these extrovert preachers, a young preacher. He was a friend of mine. He was always doing something unusual. And he went out on the street corner, and he asked this question because he heard me say this same thing I'm saying now, that you could get all sorts of viewpoints concerning who Jesus Christ is. And he got all sorts of interpretations. Many people said that they thought he was one of the greatest teachers the world has ever seen, one a founder of religion. Another felt that he was a good man. And another, well, he didn't think so much about him. He just would put him in a class with other men that were famous in history. Just one of the prophets, you see. Now he turns, the Lord Jesus turns to the apostles, and he saith unto them, "But whom say ye that I am?" And of course, that's what he's asking you and me. And Simon Peter answered and said, "Thou art the Christ." Now that means the Messiah, the anointed one, the one who was predicted in the Old Testament and fulfills all of that, the Son of the living God. Now, up to this point, that was the highest testimony and the best confession that could be made of him. This is who he is. Now, Jesus answered and said unto him, "Blessed art thou, Simon Bar-Jona, for flesh and blood hath not revealed it unto thee, but my Father which is in heaven." Now, no man today can call Jesus Lord but by the Holy Spirit. Only the Spirit of God can take the things of Christ and show them unto us. so that our Lord could say to Simon Peter, flesh and blood didn't reveal this to you. You didn't get it by being with me. A great many people say, well, if I could have been with him 3 years, and these men have been with him now 2.5 years, then I would really know who he is. Would you? May I say that you can know him just as well today, because the Spirit of God has to make him real to you. Now, will you notice verse 18? And I say also unto thee that thou art Peter, and upon this rock I will build my church, and the gates of hell shall not prevail against it. Now, let's look at this for just a moment. What rock did Christ build the church on? There are those that say that it was Simon Peter. Well, that's obvious. It's not, for there is a play upon words here. Thou art Petros, upon this Petria. Thou art Petros, a little piece of rock, and upon this bedrock I will build my church. Now, there are others that say that that rock that he's building the church on is the confession that Simon Peter made. And friends, that's not it at all. Who is the rock? Well, the rock is Christ. On this rock, on Christ, I'll build my church. Now, if you went over to Simon Peter's own explanation of this, you'll find out that he made it very clear in his epistle that he was that precious stone. I'll not turn to that. We'll pick that up when we come to Simon Peter's two epistles. But you could turn there and you'll find out he called him a precious stone. Now the church is built upon him. No other foundation can any man lay. Now he is the stone. And he says, on this rock I will build my church. The church was future then. Don't tell me there's a church in the Old Testament. There wasn't even a church in existence until after the death, resurrection, ascension of Christ, and the sending of the Holy Spirit. It couldn't be a church until all of those things took place. And the church here is still in the future. I will build my church. And now again, the gates of hell shall not prevail. What does he mean by the gates of hell? Well, the word here is the word Hades or Sheol in the Old Testament. Unseen world, it's death. And the gates of death shall not prevail against it. And friends, it's much more important, as far as I'm concerned, that the gates of death not prevail against his church. In other words, one of these days, the Lord himself shall descend from heaven with a shout. And that shout will be like the voice of an archangel. And it will be like a trump, because the dead in Christ are to be raised. The gates of death shall not prevail against his church. And I will give unto thee the keys of the kingdom of heaven. Now, what are the keys of the kingdom of heaven? Who did he give them to? Simon Peter? No, he gave them to those that make this confession, that know him as Savior. In other words, if you're a child of God, you have the keys as much as any person has the keys. And it'll be up to you to unlock the door for someone. And whosoever thou shalt bind on earth shall be bound in heaven. This is something very serious. And that means that you and I today have a responsibility. We have a gospel, and it's the only gospel that can save man. And whatsoever thou shalt loose on earth shall be loosed in heaven. They'll be loosed in heaven. This, again, is something that is tremendous. Who's sufficient, friends, for these things? You and I have a responsibility. That's awesome indeed. Then charged he his disciples that they should tell no man that he was Jesus the Christ, because to know who he is will not save you by itself. You've got to know what he did. Now listen to him. Verse 21, from that time forth, he hadn't revealed his cross to his disciples or apostles up to this point. He did to Nicodemus that night, but not to them. From that time forth began Jesus to show unto his disciples how that he must go unto Jerusalem and suffer many things of the elders and chief priests and scribes and be killed and raised again the third day. And this is what he did for you and me. This is the gospel. The gospel is that Christ died for our sins according to the scriptures, buried and raised again. You must know who he is, and you must know what he did for you, that he died for you, and he was worthy to die for you. Now, this is the gospel. This is the first time he says this. On the way to Jerusalem, we'll see in this gospel that five different times he calls their attention to the fact he's going to die. And it's a good thing he schooled them in this because of the fact that they just couldn't see the cross at this time. They know who he is, but they just don't like what he's going to do. Verse 22, then Peter took him and began to rebuke him, saying, be it far from thee, Lord, this shall not be unto thee. You see, you're the Messiah. You are the Son of God. You must not, you cannot go to the cross. Their cross was not in their thinking at this time. He turned and said unto Peter, get thee behind me, Satan. Thou art an offense unto me, for thou savorest not the things that be of God, but those that be of man. You know, it's satanic for anyone who's in a position like Simon Peter to deny the facts of the gospel that Jesus died for our sins upon the cross.

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3: Pick up his cross and follow me. Now, we always interpret this as let him deny himself ice cream, or deny himself some luxury, or deny himself something down here. Well, no, it doesn't say that at all. Let him deny himself. And you know, the hardest person in the world that I have to deny is to deny myself. Well, now, to deny myself dessert, that's difficult. But to deny myself is indeed a difficult thing to do. And he says, and take up his cross and follow me. And not Christ's cross, but his cross. There's a cross for you and a cross for me. That is, if we're going to follow him. This is, I think, very important to see. For whosoever will save his life shall lose it, and whosoever will lose his life for my sake shall find it. For what is a man profited if he shall gain the whole world and lose his own soul? Or what shall a man give in exchange for his soul? For the Son of Man shall come in the glory of his Father with his angels, and then he shall reward every man according to his works. He'll come in the glory of his Father, and then he'll reward every man according to his works. Now will you notice? Verily I say unto you, there be some standing here which shall not taste of death till they shall see the Son of Man coming in his kingdom. When will they see it? They're going to see it in the very next chapter. Actually, this verse here belongs with the next chapter, with chapter 17. So I'm just going to actually stop with verse 27 and say that next time we begin with verse 28, chapter 16, because it is the explanation of what we see on the Mount of Transfiguration, and that's when they saw the Son of Man coming in his kingdom. But we're going to have to save that until next time, and so until then, may God bless you richly, my beloved.
4: 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I'm Steve Schwetz, thanking God for the privilege of traveling through His Word with you.

Our story on the Bible Bus today is just one step in a five-year journey through the entire Word of God. Come along for the ride, and you'll study both the Old Testament and New Testament, discovering God's great redemption story. Is this your story too?

0: Foundations of Freedom, a look at America's founding principles and the leaders who shaped our nation.
1: In 1796, George Washington made one of the most consequential decisions in American history. He chose not to seek a third term as president. So why does that matter? Because America was not built on permanent rulers. It was built on ordered liberty. Faith teaches that authority is a stewardship, not a possession. Leaders are accountable to God for how they use power. And why does that still matter today? Because republics survive when leaders respect limits and citizens defend them. Washington

0: lesson still stands. A republic is preserved when power has limits, and public service remains a duty to God and country, not a path to personal rule.
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2: 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But compared to many Netflix originals, Little House keeps things fairly clean and heartfelt. 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I'm Jonathan McKee with Plugged In by Focus on the Family.
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4: 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And so she would listen and engage. And I think that's where just be intentional when you are communicating, and then just admit when you're at the end. 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What's the high point? What's the low point?
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9: Pride at its deepest root is wanting to be accepted by others. 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
9: Preaching, for as long as I have been preaching, I'm aware of the fact that there are some messages, some topics, some texts will touch some more than others, will relate to some more than others. And that's natural because we are not all on the same level of our faith. We have different experiences as we walk with the Lord. We're not all the same. That's very understandable. But today's message, today's issue that I'll be preaching on touches every single person at the sound of my voice. Whether you're young or old, this is a message for you. You cannot switch off and say it's for somebody else. It's for you. Whether you've been a believer for 50 years or 50 days, this message is for you. Because I'm going to be speaking about pride. Yeah, you heard me right. Let me pronounce it correctly. Pride. Yeah. Now you understand why every one of us be touched by this issue. Because I want to make a clarifying statement. The only people who do not have pride are those who have died. The only people who don't deal with pride on a regular basis are those who have gone with the Lord or maybe mentally incapacitated. So please, don't count yourself out and tune in very closely to what the Word of God is going to teach us today. I want to use only two examples of two people. One had his pride under control, the other one did not. So to give you the background, biblical background to what I'm going to be talking about. King David. You remember King Saul died. King David was sworn in to office, become the king of Israel. He unified the nation, and the first executive order King David has signed was to bring the Ark of the Covenant from the Philistine land where it was, where they stole it, and to bring it back to Jerusalem. Now, the Ark is really, when you think about it, and the writers of the Lost Ark sort of popularized it, but it's really a very small box contained the original Ten Commandments that were given by God to Moses, has the Aaron's staff, and also had a jar of manna, so to remind him of God's provision in the wilderness. Now, the Ark of the Covenant is a symbol, just like the Lord's table is a symbol. It's symbolic. And whenever the Ark was there, it's a symbol of the fact that God is present in Israel. It's a symbolic thing. Does it mean when the Ark is gone, God is not present? No. But it is symbolic in their mind. It's a symbol of the presence of God. So what happened? The group, terrorist groups around the land of Israel saw how the Ark of the Covenant bringing Israel victory, and they make such fuss about it, the Ark of the Covenant, take it with them before they go to any war, and then they have victory. So they said, we can hijack that Ark and we have the victory. This is a clear illustration of how so many people around us who want a Christianity without Christ, they want Christianity without the cross. They want the trappings of Christianity without believing and obeying Christ. They want all of the blessings of God without submission to the authority of God. This is happening right before us. They're not hijacking the Ark of the Covenant, but they're trying to hijack the truth. And they fail. And so when the Ark went to the land of Philistine, what happened? It wasn't a blessing, it was a curse. They were cursed by the presence of the Ark of the Covenant in their country. So they were happily want to return it. And David issued the order, it has to come. Here's what happened. In coming of the Ark of the Covenant back to Jerusalem, King David ordered a national celebration and praise of the Lord God Almighty. He wanted to praise Yahweh for all of his goodness, for all his mercy, but especially for allowing him to have the Ark of the Covenant back. National praise of God was allowing them to bring the Ark of the Covenant back. And David appointed musicians, he appointed instrumentalists, he appointed singers to begin the celebration of publicly praise God. Publicly praise God. During the celebration,
11: David got so carried away. I mean, really got carried away in the praising of God, in the honor of God, in blessing the name of God, that he did the unthinkable. Not the unthinkable in the eyes of everybody, it's the unthinkable in the eyes of his wife, Michal. Now let me tell you about Michal in case you've forgotten who she was. Michal, David's wife, was the daughter of Saul, King Saul. Listen to me. Michal was her father's daughter. You understand what I'm talking about? Michal inherited her father's self-centered pride. Michal inherited her father's poor, pathetic, insecure self-image. And so, what was that unthinkable that the king did? It's unthinkable in her own eyes. David got so carried away in the praise of God. David was so exuberant in the praising of God. David got so excited in the praising of God. King David took off his royal robe. Tossed it out, probably. Before Yahweh. In the praise of Yahweh. And he danced before the Lord with all his might. Now, if you turn with me in your Bibles to 2 Samuel chapter 6, verse 14. Here's what it says. 2 Samuel 6, 14. David danced before the Lord with all, can you say all? All his might. Well, what does that mean? What does that mean, dance before the Lord with all his might? David has forgotten who he is now that he's king. He's forgotten. He really didn't, but you understand. And he's forgotten who's watching, that everybody's looking at him. He danced before the Lord as if he's all alone with God. David was so overwhelmed by the grace of God that he acted as if nobody else is around, just he and God. David was so overwhelmed with the goodness of God that he could not find words to express his praise to God. Now think about this. The man who wrote some of the most magnificent poetry, the man who wrote some of the most magnificent prayers, the man who wrote the most significant, psalms, he is now without word, speechless. So much so that he stripped himself of his dignity as king. Why? To the honor of his Lord. To the praiseworthiness of his Lord, in adoration and thanksgiving for the grace of the Lord. The last thing on his mind was his own honor, his own dignity, or even his own position as a king. All he could think of was the glory of God, the praiseworthiness of God. But then enter Her Majesty Queen Michal. First of all, she was not in the celebration. She was not participating in the praising of God. She was not even giving a helping hand. Well, what's going on? No, no, no, no. She was watching on television or watching online. She was watching from her window. And when she saw what she saw her husband, King David, doing, she was livid. Livid. All she can think of was, just wait till he comes home. Ooh-wee. Just wait till I get hold of him. Queen Michal was waiting for King David, not to bless him, not to thank God for him, not to say, how great that you honored God and you didn't care about who's watching. No, no, no, no, no. She had both guns, both barrels of both guns loaded. And as soon as he got through the door, and she went, bang, bang, bang, bang, bang, bang, bang. Whew. See, Michael's pride was running wild. Was really running wild. And that is why she had a terrible, sick self-image and insecurity. There is a difference between biblically healthy self-image and a sick self-image. I want to tell you the difference so you understand. A biblically healthy self-image says, I know that I am by birth and by nature fallen, have a depraved mind, and I'm prone to sin. But the King of all kings, the King of the universe, when I repented of my sins, he adopted me into his family. He gave me his last name. He forgave me all of my sins, past, present, and future. He has given me unearned and undeserved grace. He appointed me as an ambassador of the King, wherever you are. Now, beloved, that is a biblically healthy self-image. And that's all the confidence you need. It will give you all the confidence you need. Now, a sick self-image says, I'm very important in my own eyes. I might have some problems, but I'm not let anybody know about them. I feel terrible about myself, but I will not let anyone get close enough to me to see this. I am going to project an image of myself that I want people to see. I am going to keep that mask on, and no one is going to let me take it off. Now, beloved, I believe with all my heart, God can heal a sick self-image. God can redeem a sick self-image. God can transform a sick self-image. God, who's changed me, can change you, and he can change you from the inside out. But all has to begin with confession and repentance and humility before God. Skip down, go down to verse 20, 2 Samuel 6:20. I want to show you an example of a sick self-image in Queen Michal. Here's how she did it. How is the King of Israel distinguished himself today? See, I'm blowing it up so you can see it. Disrobing himself of his royal robe in front of the servants. This is how a low-class, vulgar man would do. Of course, the Bible only gives us a summary of what she said. You see, it doesn't tell us everything. But here I'm going to take some liberty, because growing up in the Middle East, I am closer to the culture than you realize. You grew up as a poor shepherd boy, but I grew up in the palace. It's in Hebrew, of course, not in English. See, that's what a sick self-image does. Either forgets its roots or deliberately deny its roots. She didn't say anything about the fact that when Prophet Samuel found her father and made him king, he was only a donkey keeper and a lousy one at that. Oh, that's just the past. I'm not going to get back to my roots. I'm not going to let anybody see that. He lost the donkeys that he's supposed to be taking care of when Samuel met him. She probably said to him, your family, a bunch of yahoos, but I was brought up in the palace protocol. Her out-of-control pride not only prevented her from joy of participating in the praise of the Lord, but her out-of-control pride robbed her of the blessings that can only come from praising God. And she wanted to impose her misery on her husband. David's response is classic. It's really a classic response, but I want you also to get the use of translation. I think David, if he spoke English, he would have said, protocol my foot. Did you get that? Protocol is the last thing that concerns me. I am made for the praise of the Lord. I am made to worship my God. I am made to honor my Lord. I am made for the praise of his glory. And furthermore, God honored me for honoring him first and foremost. Let me ask you this. How many people do you know allow their so-called dignity to keep them from honoring, praising the Lord? By the way, a person who is not honoring the Lord publicly is because probably they're not praising God privately. How many people do you know who shout themselves silly in a ball game? But when it comes to praising God, can't move the lips. How many people do you know who literally lose all inhibition at a stadium, but in the presence of God, they put their hands in their pocket? Now, my beloved, listen. Pride that is not under the control of the Holy Spirit has robbed many a people of the joy of praise and a praise-filled life. But then there are others who can make up a show of public worship, just only words. Their heart is far from God. Only God knows. Their heart is still filled with anger, with hatred, with envy, with lust, and with the rest of it. They may be able to mouth the words, but that's it. And the first thing you need to do is to, if you want to develop a praise-filled life, you need to come clean with God. You need to come clean with God. Surrendering your intellect, surrendering your feelings, and yes, surrendering your will. And then you do the same thing all over again every single morning. That, my beloved friend, is the sacrifice of praise. You ever thought about, well, why does the Bible call it the sacrifice of praise? I just get up and sing, you know, that kind of thing. That's because we don't understand what a praise-filled life is. One of the hardest things for me personally, and I've done maybe 3 or 4 times in my years of preaching, one of the hardest things for me to preach on is Abraham offering his son, Isaac, as a sacrifice. Other than the cross, and the cross just makes me fall apart, because I recognize that my sins that he carried on that cross, and because I've been set free by the blood that was shed on that cross. But preaching and teaching about Abraham offering Isaac, I got to confess to you, next to the cross is the most difficult thing I've ever done. God is asking Abraham to offer the object of his love. He's asking him to offer the object of his joy. He's asking him to offer the object of his life. Listen to me, it is painful enough to lose a child. Even though there was a common practice at the day, back then, at the time of Abraham, even pagans did it to their gods. Even though it's common practice, nonetheless, it is hard. It is difficult. You can't imagine willingly do that. But you know, the Lord often teaches me some things when I get to that passage and the difficulty I have. He teaches me some lessons, and I'll share them with you. The first question the Lord asked me is this. Did God, and you can answer, did God want Abraham to really sacrifice Isaac? No, God bless you. Did God let him sacrifice Isaac? No. Did God need Isaac? No. He gave him Isaac. After 25 years of waiting, he gave him to him as a fulfillment of that promise he made 25 years earlier. Now, beloved, in many ways, praise is a sacrifice. It's a sacrifice. And that's why the Bible calls it the sacrifice of praise. And you say, well, why is that? Why is it a sacrifice? Because praise, genuine praise, costs us something. Genuine thanksgiving and praise to God costs us our pride. It does. Genuine praise-filled life costs us the self-made label. Praise costs us our own self-importance. Praise costs us our own self-sufficiency. Praise requires us to say to the Lord, Lord, I yield all my possessions. I yield all my dreams. I yield all my goals. Lord, I yield all of my relationships. Lord, I yield my all, my all, my all. Beloved, that is the praise-filled life that's worthy of the name. Mouthing few words, that's not it. Developing a praise-filled life costs us something.
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18: Welcome to Bible Q&A with John MacArthur, pastor, Bible teacher, and author of the MacArthur New Testament Commentary Series. Well, we have a question today that comes from Matthew 5:44. That's where Jesus says, "Love your enemies and pray for those who persecute you." Well, John, I'm wondering, how exactly do you pray for your enemies? Is that a prayer for their salvation, or is it something else?
19: That's a good question, Danny, and I'm sure there are some people who are praying the imprecatory psalms on the heads of their enemies, like David did, you know, kill him, Lord, kill him. But David was really being honorable in that, you know, zeal for God's house was eating him up, and the reproaches that people were casting on God were falling on him, and he was feeling the pain of God being dishonored. And there is a place for praying that God would silence those who dishonor him, that he would silence those who blaspheme him. I understand that. That's been part of the prayer life of the saints. You know, even under the altar in the book of Revelation in the end of the age, the martyrs are saying, how long, O Lord, how long are you going to allow your name to be dishonored? How long are you going to stand for that? But the primary responsibility that our Lord assigns to us in Matthew 5 is to pray for the blessing of our enemies, to pray for the salvation of our enemies. Because that same text in Matthew 5:44 says, because you are the children of your Father, love your enemies and pray for those who persecute you. In other words, never are you more like God than when you love your enemies and pray for their salvation. Because while we were enemies, Christ died for us. That ought to be the focus of our prayers for our enemies.
18: 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For more in-depth teaching from the Gospel of Matthew, visit MacArthurCommentaries.com.
20: Foundations of Freedom, a look at America's founding principles and the leaders who shaped our nation.
21: In 1796, George Washington made one of the most consequential decisions in American history. He chose not to seek a third term as president. So why does that matter? Because America was not built on permanent rulers. It was built on ordered liberty. Faith teaches that authority is a stewardship, not a possession. Leaders are accountable to God for how they use power. And why does that still matter today? Because republics survive when leaders respect limits and citizens defend them. Washington's lesson still stands. A republic is preserved when power has limits, and public service remains a duty to God and country, not a path to personal rule.
22: I'm Reverend Dr. Day. God, we just thank you because you are King of Kings and Lord of Lords. And in this 250-year anniversary of our country, God, we are so thankful for how you've kept us. And God, we pray now in the name of Jesus that you continue to surround our country, that you, oh God, would continue to bless our country, that you, oh God, would continue to tear down strongholds that come against our country. God, that you would continue to raise us up, that we would be a lead country in this world. God, I pray that your word would go forth, oh God, that your anointing would, oh God, destroy yokes, oh God, and that souls will be saved and be brought back to you. God, we know that kingdoms have their own agenda, but God, we pray for your agenda. God, we pray for your anointing. God, we pray, oh God, that you'd raise up those who may have been hidden, oh God, those who may have been unseen, because God, we know that you're coming back soon and we want to be ready. God, do this for us, oh God, we pray in Jesus' name, amen.
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24: Somebody says, well, I met this friend and we suddenly had this wonderful friendship. No, you met that person and you may have developed a relationship, but real, genuine, true, lasting friendships are things that we develop in life. They don't just happen. When we build a relationship with someone, we want it to last. And so therefore, if we want it to last, we want it to bloom into an enjoyable relationship, a very satisfying relationship, a lasting relationship. That is, friendships are extremely valuable.
25: Friends give us love and help us feel connected. But even our closest companions can hurt us. When this happens, it's easy to react in anger, become bitter, and break the relationship. 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
24: When you think about your assets, what is the first thing that comes to your mind? Well, for most people, what comes to their mind are things like their finances and their possessions. But second only to your friendship with God, your friends are the most valuable asset you have in life. And what I want to talk about in this message is simply this. I want to talk about the problems we have in our friendship, problems we have in our relationship, and I want to talk about troubled friendships. I want you to turn to just one verse in the Bible for the simple reason that there are many verses we could talk about. And I just want you to look, if you will, in the 16th chapter of the Proverbs and the 28th verse. And notice what he says, a perverse man spreads strife, and a slanderer separates intimate friends. And so oftentimes we develop friendships that don't last. We intend for them to last, but they don't. And there are some very, very specific reasons why they do not last. And what I want us to talk about is to see what we can do to recapture those friendships. But before, let me just say this. There are times when we choose friends we should not choose. And the reason it's so important is because friends make an impact on our life. And when you and I voluntarily relate to someone and develop a friendship with someone, we are going to become to some degree a little bit like them. Or they are certainly going to impact our life in one way or the other. And so it's very important the kind of friends we choose. Now the scripture gives us a brief list, at least I'll choose a brief list, of the kind of friends you and I should not choose. These are the kinds of people who should not be our close, intimate friends. Now, somebody says, well, but suppose I'm trying to win this person to Christ. Now, there's a difference in your developing a relationship with someone in order to lead them to Christ than it is developing a close, intimate relationship. And it may be that you want to lead somebody to Christ, and there is certainly has got to be some closeness. But you have to decide, because listen carefully. If you're not careful, they'll drag you down rather than you lift them up. And so you have to decide right up front, if this is an ungodly person, someone who is unsaved, you've got to decide how very definitely and clear are my convictions. Secondly, you've got to decide just how far are you willing to go to help that person to trust Jesus Christ as their personal Savior. So you have to decide, because otherwise they may impact your life in a greater way than you impact theirs. So let's look to see what God says about this. Now, some of you may lose your friends as of today, because God says in His Word, avoid these people. So I want you to check this out now. Look at this. Here's some kind of friends that you and I will, if we have these kind of friends, they're going to cause us trouble. And therefore, He says we're to avoid them. Let's look, if you will, and we'll stay in the book of Proverbs. Look, if you will, in the 20th chapter of Proverbs, and I want you to notice the 19th verse. And one of the kinds of friends you do not want to develop a friendship with is a gossip. Listen to this. He or she who goes about as a slanderer reveals secrets. Therefore, do not associate with a gossip. Now, that is an if and and but. He says, don't even associate with a gossip. Now, why? If you'll think about it for a moment, a gossip is not only a person who will talk to you about somebody else. Let's say your friend is a gossip. They talk to you about other people, and they slander them or they criticize them. You can just mark this down. If that person is a gossip, if things don't go just right to suit them, they're going to talk to other people about you. Gossips don't just gossip about some people. A gossip is a talebearer. And oftentimes, as we saw in the scripture, one who separates and divides friends. And especially if that person is a jealous person, they will do anything and everything to keep someone else out of your life from being your friend. He says, therefore, avoid the gossip. Second, look, if you will, in the 22nd chapter of the book of Proverbs. And I want you to notice here in the 24th verse. And that is a person who is quick-tempered. He says, do not associate with a man or a woman given to anger, or go with a hot-tempered man or woman, or you will learn his ways or her ways. Now, what's the problem? The problem is this. When you associate with a person who is very, very angry, and you listen to them, and they begin to talk about other people and things that are happening to them and so forth, next thing you know, he says, don't even associate. You don't associate with a gossip. You don't associate with a person who is innately angry, because ultimately they're going to express their venom and their anger on you. He says, anger or go with a hot-tempered man, or you will learn his ways. That is, you will find yourself doing the same thing. All right. What about a person who is disloyal and discontent? 24th chapter of the Proverbs. Look at this. 24th chapter. And look, if you will, in the 21st verse. My son, fear the Lord and the king. Do not even associate with those who are given to change. That is, they're unstable, for their calamity will rise suddenly, and who knows the ruin that comes from both of them. Now, he's talking about people who are both rebellious toward authority and who are unstable. Any person who is rebellious in any area of their life, they have a bit of instability about them. A rebel reacts. A rebel oftentimes is hot-tempered, or they can be very, very cautious. But he says, don't even associate with them. They don't belong in our friendships. Then there's the person who is self-indulgent. Look, if you will, in the 28th chapter of the Proverbs, 28th chapter, and notice, if you will, in the 7th verse. He said, he who keeps the law is a discerning son, that is, one whose life is under control. But he who is a companion or friend of gluttons humiliates his father. That is, here's somebody whose life is not in control. They're not disciplined. Now, this does not refer just to eating, for the simple reason. Usually when we think about gluttonous, we think about just eating. But a person who is out of control, for example, a person who lusts. Lust is desire out of control. We all have desires, good desires that God places in our hearts. And that desire, when it's completely out of control, becomes lustful, so that you are driven by your desire rather than just simply having a desire. He said, don't associate with those people. Don't have them as your friends. Then if you look at the 29th chapter of the Proverbs, and notice what he says here. 29th chapter, beginning in verse 3. He says, don't associate, don't build a friendship with an immoral person. Look at this. A man or woman who loves wisdom makes his father or her father glad, but he or she who keeps company with immoral people, here it's a man speaking with harlots, immoral people waste their wealth. He says you don't develop friendships with people that you know are immoral. Somebody says, well, you know, they can do what they want to do. I'm going to do what I want to do, and they're not going to influence me. You think about this for a moment. Every single one of us have our five senses, and we all have a nature that is temptable, and we can all disobey, choose to be disobedient to God. Now, let me ask you a question. Which way does human nature move? Does it move upward toward God, or does it move away from God? Human nature is always moving away from God. That's why he says you avoid these kind of friendships, because these kind of friendships will ultimately drag you down, as he says here, waste your time or waste your life. You go to the 5th chapter and 6th chapter of Proverbs, whole chapters, or most of those chapters, are about immorality. And so he says you don't develop friendship with a person that you know to be immoral. When your peers say, well, look, you know, it's not going to hurt you, and after all, just one time or here or there, or going here and so forth. Just, I mean, after all, what happens is this. You violate the passage of Scripture says you don't have fellowship, you don't build intimate relationships with immoral people. And then, of course, he says, let me just mention one other, and that is a fool. Look in the 13th chapter, if you will, 13th chapter of the Proverbs. And notice, if you will, in verse 20, he who walks with wise men will be wise, but the companion or the friend of fools will suffer harm. A fool has pushed God out of their life. They're not interested in spiritual things. And the book of Proverbs says that they are arrogant, for example, and oftentimes extremely careless and indifferent. So you don't want to run with people, walk with people, build friendships with people who are foolish in their thinking and who have left God out of their life. Now, with that in mind, very, very clear discussion from the Scriptures. We have to watch this. Why? Because of the influence they have in our life. Now, so let's think for just a moment about the whole idea of what causes, that is, what causes our relationships? What causes our friendships to fall apart? What causes two people who really have a good friendship, something happens, and before long, what's going on? You think you feel yourself becoming more and more distant. What's going on? Well, friendships don't just happen. Somebody says, well, I met this friend and we suddenly had this wonderful friendship. No, you met that person and you may have developed a relationship, but real, genuine, true, lasting friendships are things that we develop in life. They don't just happen. You may meet somebody and you happen to like them at that moment, their personality or whatever it might be. Then there are some people who may meet you who want to develop a friendship with you, but what's their motivation? What is their real motivation? You see, friendships, true, genuine friendships, are able to discern the motivation of the other person. And so it takes building blocks in two people's lives to make a true, genuine relationship and friendship. So what I'd like to do, I just want to run through these rather quickly. Let's talk about those building blocks. Now, let's think about it for a moment. When we build a relationship or a friendship with someone, we want it to last. And so therefore, if we want it to last, we want it to blossom, we want it to bloom, we want it to bloom into an enjoyable relationship, a very satisfying relationship, a lasting relationship. That is, friendships are extremely valuable. Think about this. No matter what you have, what you possess, how long you possessed it, who you are, if you don't have any friends, there's something terribly missing in your life. And you feel it. You may not even want to be a friend to anyone. Maybe you don't trust anybody. But what you've done is while you've shut them out, you've shut yourself in. And so it takes building blocks to build great friendships. And so what are those building blocks? Well, number one, one of the most important ones is time. If you're going to be a friend to someone or if you're going to develop a friendship, it takes time. That is, you've got to be willing to spend time with them. Now, I will admit that I've probably lost some friends in life for the simple reason that I've had to say to them, I don't have time. Maybe I didn't, maybe I did. But if I did not, it was either because I didn't value that relationship, maybe as I should have, or maybe I knew that I didn't have time, but for a few real, true, genuine friends, you really don't. If you're a busy person, you don't have time for lots of friends. Well, first of all, you're not going to gain lots of friends anyway. So you better major on the few that you do have. And so it takes time. It takes time to build relationships. So if you're going to have a true, genuine friend, you've got to decide it's going to take time. I want to spend time with him or with her. I want to listen to them. And so the first ingredient and the first building block is time. The second one is talk. When you get a person talking, or let's say you and your friend begin to talk, it doesn't make a difference what subject it's about. The more they talk, here's what happens. You peer into their heart. You peer into their mind what they think. You peer into their heart what they feel. You peer into their very soul and their very spirit. And before long, you know what? You know that person. Now, sometimes the more you know about a person, the more you love them. And sometimes the more you know about them, the less you love them. But that's because human personalities are different and people have different interests in life and some people are just hard to get along with. But what I want you to see is you've got to talk. True, genuine friends have to talk to each other. And then the third building block is tears and laughter. If you're going to be a real, genuine friend to someone, there are going to be times when you're going to cry with each other because you're going to talk and you're going to tell them how you feel. Your feelings have been hurt, maybe by them or somebody else. And so there are going to be times when you have to cry. There are tears. Then there are times when you're going to laugh. But if you're not willing to talk and you can't cry together and you can't laugh together, you're not going to have a real true friend. And that demands something of us. Then there are those, shall we say, triumphs in life. Those times when you're able to share with each other some good thing that happened in your life, some difficulty you were going through, and you'd say, let me tell you what happened. I asked the Lord to give me direction. I didn't know what in the world to do, and let me tell you what He did. This is when you sort of share what God's doing in your life with each other. Those triumphs, and then you also share the trials and the tragedies in life, those difficult things you go through, and the times when you just want to sit down and talk to somebody and say, you know what? I just need to unburden and unload. Think about this for a moment. Now, if you're listening, say amen. Amen. I know you are. Listen to this. If you don't have a friend you can talk to, when you have hurts and difficulties and hardships and disappointments and pain, when you're going through sorrow in your life, if you don't have a close, intimate friend, I can tell you this. It's not good on your health. You say, what's that got to do with my health? When you stuff it and you cram it, and you jam it, and you keep it in on the inside, you don't think that affects your health, you keep it up and you'll find out it will. There's something about crying that is extremely healthy. There's something about emptying your heart and your soul and your mind and your spirit to someone. There's nothing wrong with tears, there's nothing wrong with laughing, and there's nothing wrong with sharing our trials and our triumphs. And then there's something else, another one of those building blocks is tolerance. If you have a friend, if you have a genuine friendship, you're going to have to tolerate some things. I've heard this story over and over and over again. And this past week, I sat and listened to a man tell a story. He told the whole story, the whole thing. I've heard it 10 times if I've heard it once. And you know what? I said this, hey, man, I mean, I just made him feel like I'd heard it for the first time. So when that was over with, we all sort of looked at each other and smiled, went on to the next subject. You know what? You tolerate. And then, of course, you tolerate some things that are not so pleasing. You tolerate their ugly attitude. You tolerate some things they say that hurt your feelings. Or you tolerate attitudes that you know are not becoming to them or to you. So we all have to put up with each other about things. And the truth is, if you're looking for a perfect friend, you'll never find one. You know why? Because you'll never be one. There's no such thing as a perfect friend. But there are some building blocks that are very important. Another one of those building blocks is transparency. And this is where a lot of folks, they stop right here. Well, I handle the touching and I handle the laughing and I handle the crying. But this transparency business, you mean I'm to spill it all out? No, that's not what I said. Transparency means I'm willing to open my heart, tell you what I'm feeling, tell you when I'm hurting, tell you when I'm angry, tell you when I feel misunderstood, tell you when I feel rejected, tell you when I feel happy, tell you what's really motivating me, tell you what's turned me on, I'm so excited about what's going on. If you can't be transparent, you can't have a friendship. You can have sort of a close relationship, but true, genuine friendship means you're transparent. And then, of course, there's truthfulness. If a person's not honest with each other, you can't build a friendship on not being truthful with one another. Sometimes you may say things that you think is the truth, you thought was the truth. That's one thing. You can say, you know what? I'm sorry, I made a mistake there. Here's what I heard, here's what I thought. But just to absolutely be totally untruthful, voluntarily, deliberately, willfully, to manipulate somebody, that is a building block that is absolutely essential that I be absolutely honest. I may have to say, you know what, I blew it bad, I'm sorry. But at least be honest about it. Sometimes friends don't even know when they can't be honest with themselves. If you can't be honest with yourself, and sometimes that's difficult, especially if you don't want to face up to something. We've all been there. There have been times, I'm sure, when I didn't want to face up to something in myself that I would deny it. And therefore, as a result, I wouldn't be truthful. Now, if you ask me if I tell the truth, absolutely. But if you deny something about yourself, you can say it's truthful, but the truth is it's not truthful. And so your friend says, that's not the truth about you. That's not what you really like. Then you have to decide, am I going to be transparent and say, well, you know, you probably see something I don't see and I need some help. So here are some building blocks. And I want you to just jot those down because I think they'll be helpful now. If you could put it in one word, what do all of these building blocks add up to? One four-letter word, what is it? Love. Because you see, if you go down that list and you think about talking with someone, laughing with them, being transparent with them, if you think about all the things we've talked about, all that adds up, that I love you. That's what it says, I love you. Now, I don't know where you are in your friendships, but I can tell you this. What you've heard in this message can make all the difference in the world if you value friendships and if you're willing to forget yourself and you're willing to give it all you've got. You'll build friendships and relationships that will last, listen, not just the silver ones, but the gold ones. That is, those that you'll treasure till the day you die.
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7: 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I'm Jonathan McKee with Plugged In by Focus on the Family.
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9: 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And so she would listen and engage. And I think that's where just be intentional when you are communicating, and then just admit when you're at the end. For Baron and Christine, a high-low was really helpful to set up their conversation. What's the high point? What's the low point?
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9: What happens to a man when everything he loves is stripped away and the people closest to him make things worse? Job knew that kind of pain. He'd lost his wealth, his children, and finally his health. And when his wife spoke words that cut to the bone, Job didn't collapse. He listened. He responded with truth. He protected his integrity. 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
10: We are examining the story of Job in our time together on these mornings. And if you're not familiar with your Bible, if you go right to the center of it, you'll find the book of Psalms. And just to the left, just before you get to the book of Psalms, you'll find Job, probably the oldest book in the scriptures, to the surprise of some people. Perhaps it was, certainly it was as old as the days of Abraham, and that dates it among the days of the patriarchs, Job. We're in the second chapter. I'll read for us verse 7 down to the end of the chapter, verse 13. Job 2:7. Then Satan went out from the presence of the Lord and smote Job with sore boils from the sole of his foot to the crown of his head. And he took a potsherd to scrape himself while he was sitting among the ashes. And his wife said to him, "Do you still hold fast your integrity? Curse God and die." But he said to her, "You speak as one of the foolish women speaks. Shall we indeed accept good from God and not accept adversity?" In all this, Job did not sin with his lips. Now, when Job's three friends heard of all this adversity that had come upon him, they came each one from his own place. Eliphaz the Temanite, Bildad the Shuhite, Zophar the Naamathite. And they made an appointment together to come to sympathize with him and comfort him. When they lifted up their eyes at a distance, they did not recognize him. They raised their voices and wept. And each of them tore his robe, and they threw dust over their heads toward the sky. Then they sat down on the ground with him for 7 days and seven nights, with no one speaking a word to him, for they saw that his pain was very great.
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10: When you study the book of Job, you enter into a crucible, if you will. Crucible. I thought about that word for quite some time this past week and did a little study on it and found that at the core of it is a Latin term, C-R-U-X. We have several English words that grow out of the Latin original. The Latin term means cross, which was commonly used in the Latin language for a place of torture, one's cross. We still use that, the cross one must bear, we say. Excruciating is another term that comes from it. But crucible is on our minds as we think about this pit of agony. Webster defines crucible a severe test, a place or situation in which concentrated forces interact to cause change or development. Let me do that again. A severe test, a place or situation in which concentrated forces interact to cause change or development. Job's crucible was brought about by two attacks from Satan permitted by God. Round one, he was attacked in the area of possessions, his means of earning a living or of sustaining a lifestyle. As you recall, he lost all of his livestock, most of his servants, all of the cattle, all of the donkeys, all of the means of income, and the crowning blow, he lost all 10 of his adult children and probably himself buried them, having no longer the availability of servants. Horrible thought. Literally burying all 10 of his adult children. Round two was the second attack, and as if the first had not been enough, Satan was determined to see Job or hear Job curse God, and so he attacked him in the one area that he had left, and that was his health. Not only did he take it away by covering him from scalp to sole of his feet with sore boils that oozed and cracked and turned his skin black and left him with a maddening itch, fever, and a swollen condition so that he hardly resembled that of a man any longer. The misery of that was in the place of his health. The 19th century Scottish divine Alexander White put it best, I think. Till Christ came, no soul was ever made such a battleground between heaven and earth as Job's soul was made. A battleground. And remember, we know what Job did not know. We know why it happened, and we know how it happened. He knew neither. All he knew is one day he is the specimen of health and strength and prosperity and integrity and blessing and a full quiver of children and happiness that goes along with all of that. And the next day he's lost it all, and finally he's lost his health, and he nevertheless endures. In fact, though Job is one of the, if not the oldest of the biblical books, he came to be known not as the model of suffering, but as the model of endurance. It's an important detail. James says in James 5:11, written in the middle of the first century, you have heard of the endurance of Job. So Job endured the crucible. He didn't attempt to escape from it. The only thing he had left when all was said and done was a wife and a handful of friends. And we know, and will know again, their response to him through all of this. It was neither comforting nor was it pleasant. But he endured. Had Job escaped in some way, no one would have blamed him, but we would not remember him. We remember him because he endured. Not only did he endure the afflictions I've described, but he endured the words of a grieving and bitter wife, and he also endured the accusations of friends who took upon themselves the role of judge and jury. If you have gone through your own crucible, you know what it is like in the midst of the pain of what you're going through, on top of that, to have people turn against you. Such pain that brings. But you know what? As a result of enduring such pain, we become valuable as comforters and counselors for others. Now then, I felt it would be wise, before jumping right away into the dialogue between Job and his friends, I felt it would be helpful to get some advice from Job. We will study, and we have in our past, many of us, studied the advice others gave to Job, but we've not really looked at what Job's counsel might have been to them. A man who is going through such things and is enduring such things certainly has some things to say that would be helpful. None of it directly, understand, but I draw these indirectly by inference from really verses 9 through 13 of chapter 1. Last time I spoke on some words of advice for wives, remember? I've never seen such blank faces in all of my preaching as asking that. And since you don't remember, let me repeat some words of advice for you who are wives. I have a couple of thoughts that I'm going to repeat here from the former message I brought in this passage. First, always guard your words when your husband is going through a hard time. This is not only for wives with husbands. This is for you ladies who have men that you're close to and you work alongside. Maybe it's a colleague. It might be someone who works under you or above you. The point being, you're close to them. Always guard your words when that man is going through a hard time. Men can become vulnerable and, in fact, gullible. during difficult times, and it would be regrettable if you simply dumped out words that would not be wise, would not be helpful in that vulnerable time he's going through. Job's wife did that, and thankfully Job did not heed her counsel. The second, never suggest to us that we should compromise our integrity. Don't ever go there, even if it would mean instant or temporary gratification or relief. Integrity is a tough enough virtue to sustain without the temptation to compromise it. Gauge your words, ladies, and I'm addressing this to the ladies because, believe it, your words do mean more than we act like they do. And wives' words are wiser words than we usually give you credit for, and that's most unfortunate that we don't tell you enough. So when you do speak, never weaken our integrity. Remember, there's nothing more important in our character, aside from a relationship with Christ, than moral and ethical integrity. Don't even come close to suggesting that that be compromised. So I return again to verse 9, and I want to hear some things Job, I believe, would advise wives. And again, I've spent enough years in my past taking shots at Job's wife that I don't want to do that anymore. Remember, she too buried 10 children. She too has gone through the grief of the loss of a lifestyle and the privileged position of a prestigious husband, the best known in all the East, according to chapter 1. She too has watched him. She has watched him shave his head and tear his robe and sit in the city dump alongside wild dogs, fighting for food, and among the dung that's burned there. She has known humiliation as well. So we give her some slack here for responding as she does. I'm not saying it's right. I'm saying it's understandable. In fact, her words come from the anguish of seeing her husband like living death, enduring this skin ulcerated condition and not being able to help him. And she just wishes he could be taken off the earth. Death is better than this. Sometimes the suffering feel that. Often those with terminal illnesses say that. So her words are, in verse 9, do you still hold fast your integrity? Curse God and die. And we said last time, Satan was holding his breath, hoping that Job would take her advice. That's exactly what he told God that this man would do if you remove the hedge about him and treated him with anything but penthouse treatment. You would see him because he follows you, God, out of what he gets out of it rather than a true integrity of heart. And Job does not follow her lead here. So let me suggest four. I gave the wives two things to remember. Please note, I'm giving the husbands four things. Now, men, I advise you to write them down because your wife will write them down. And so I advise you to take note. And wives, I advise you not to remind your husbands of them, okay? We're hearing today, and we will give heed to these things. The first piece of advice, listen well and always tell her the truth. Listen well and always tell her the truth. I'm impressed that Job heard his wife. I'm impressed that he pondered, he considered her words, he turned them over in his mind. He neither misunderstood nor ignored them. He heard what she said. I found that most of us husbands are not hard of hearing, we're hard of listening. Our wives frequently have the most important things to say to us that we will hear that day, but out of the years of experience we've had of living with them, we tend to turn that off. We say things in our mind like, oh, you know, it's like rolling your eyes. You go, oh boy, I've sat through this before, and I know where she's going here. Wait. Probably Job and his wife have had a few spats. I mean, it's a marriage, isn't it? We don't have perfect marriages. We have reasonably good marriages. It's the best we can hope for. And wives at certain times in our lives will have just the kernel of truth that we need to hear, but we will miss it if we are not careful. If we operate from habit and in an impatient moment, we will not pay attention. We'll look like we are, but we're not. Let me add, tell her the truth, which means, if it is wise and squares with what you know to be truth, if it is helpful, say that. If it is not, say that. Job said that. His response, having heard her, was, "You speak as one of the foolish women speaks." Francis Anderson writes, "She sees death as the only good remaining for Job. He should pray to God to be allowed to die or even curse God, an indirect way of committing suicide." Anderson adds, "Whatever lay behind her words, Job rejects them. But he does not call her wicked, merely foolish. That is, lacking in discernment. She thinks God has treated Job badly and deserves a curse. Job finds nothing wrong with what has happened to him. Instead of helping, the words of his wife and of his friends cause him more pain and put him under more pressure than all the other things that have happened to him so far." Job detected in her a snag of bitterness, and he said to her, "This is information I will not act on. This isn't wise. This is a foolish bit of advice. And I can't accept it." That's truth. You say, "Well, good night, Chuck. This is awfully basic. Get on to things that are deep." Well, I'm going to risk a statement here, though I don't have anyone in mind. I'm sure that in most marriages, there are a few lies still awash that haven't been confessed to or corrected. I find one of the most difficult things to get couples to do is say the truth. Admit when we've done wrong, rather than skirt it or rationalize around it or excuse it because of, just say it. Or if the other side is necessary, when we hear our mate say something that we know is not good, we tend not to say the hard thing, and we need to. "You know, honey, I realize you've got my good at heart, but I honestly have to say I can't go there. I don't agree with that. I think that's unwise for you to suggest that," or whatever. Time doesn't allow me to go to all the rabbit trails with this, but you get the picture. Listen well and always tell her the truth. Here's the second bit of counsel for the husbands. Teach her about God. Job did that clearly. Look at how he did it. He asked a question. "Shall we indeed accept good from God and not accept adversity? What great theology." Sweetheart, you have to understand that our God is not a health and wealth God. Our God is a sovereign Lord. He is Lord over whatever occurs in our home, in our lives, like I'm going through. This is no surprise to God. For some unrevealed reason, He has permitted it. And you need to know, honey, that while we can't explain it, our God is sovereign over this as well. He taught her about God. I've not met a godly woman who has, that I ever remember saying to me, "I really am not interested in what my husband has to say about spiritual things." Most of them I know will say without hesitation, "I'd rather get truth from my husband than anybody I know." And husbands, we are viewed in the New Testament, a section says a wife should not go to a pastor, but should go to a husband to find the answer to her questions. I find some women have greater respect for me, of all things, than their husbands. Now, husbands, one of the joys of growing close in marriage is sharing things that God's teaching you about himself. And think of it. Here is a man covered in sore boils, in such anguish he can hardly sleep. And yet he's teaching her some things about spiritual things that she needed to learn. I urge you, men who are married to Christian ladies and you are growing together in your spiritual life, take the time to share with her some of the things the Lord's teaching you. Now, how we go about it is important, okay? Rather than, have I got some things to set you straight on? Or, there are four things you need to know. Just ask like a question. Shall we not receive good from God and not also adversity? Do it graciously. Do it gratefully. When you give some guys freedom to do this, it's like, boom, they are in. Man, they got the gloves on. They are going to pound this into him if it's the last thing he does. Don't go there. Here's a third. Model verbal purity. In all this, Job did not sin with his lips. Model verbal purity. Because we live with our wives over the years as we do, and because we become very, very comfortable around them, and because we become unguarded in our words, our wives usually get the brunt of our worst words. Let's agree that we will remove a verbal impurity from our lips.
9: 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Three principles drawn straight from the life of Job. We hope you'll carry them with you today. There's much more insight coming in this message that Chuck titled, Job's Advice to Husbands and Friends. 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
12: 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I'm Jonathan McKee with Plugged In by Focus on the Family.
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14: 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And so she would listen and engage. And I think that's where just be intentional when you are communicating, and then just admit when you're at the end. For Baron and Christine, a high-low was really helpful to set up their conversation. What's the high point? What's the low point?
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17: With SRN News, I'm Jason Walker. Iran and Oman have moved one step closer now to an agreement on the Strait of Hormuz. This comes after President Trump says a deal to reopen the critical waterway could be announced very soon. In the meantime, new tensions, though, emerging in Lebanon as the Israeli army now says two soldiers have been killed in action in southern Lebanon. Ukrainian President Volodymyr Zelensky said more bloodshed, Russian missile and drone attacks killing 17 people, many of them civilians, and wounding 44 others. Abdul El-Sayed has captured the Michigan Democratic nomination for the U.S. Senate in a victory for the party's extreme left wing in a battleground state. He'll be taking on Mike Rogers in November. SRN News.
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0: As we get older, we may not be able to do everything we did when we were young, and we may retire from our jobs when we reach a certain age. But today on Truth for Life, Alistair Begg reminds us why, no matter how many years we've lived, we still have work to do for God. Let's open our Bibles to the book of Daniel, chapter 10.
1: It is important to realize that the third year of Cyrus, the king of Persia, is a marker for us to recognize what is going on elsewhere. And here you need to turn to Ezra and to chapter 1 for just a moment in order that you can get a hold of this. Ezra chapter 1 reads, in the first year of Cyrus, king of Persia, that the word of the Lord by the mouth of Jeremiah might be fulfilled, the Lord stirred up the spirit of Cyrus, king of Persia, so that he made a proclamation throughout all of his kingdom and also put it in writing. So what have we seen? We have seen that that God enabled Nebuchadnezzar to take the people of God into exile. Now he has prophesied, Jeremiah 25, that the end of this time would come and there would be the opportunity of repatriation. How is it going to be possible for the people to get back to Jerusalem? Well, God says, I'm going to take care of it. And so he stirs up Cyrus. He puts it in the heart of Cyrus, if you like. And Cyrus publishes it abroad that anybody that would like to go back up to Jerusalem is now free to go. And he says, I will try and enable you as you head out. And so a number of them leave. But interestingly, Daniel doesn't leave. I wonder, does that strike you the way it strikes me? Wouldn't you have thought that Daniel would be the first person? Wouldn't you think that he would say, now listen, we're going back, and I have been very, very important in this whole program, and I'm going to be at the front of the parade. I want you to make sure that everybody sees me, everybody knows me, and that it will be credit will be given where credit is due. Well, there's none of that, is there? No, there wouldn't be in he who is humble and contrite in spirit and who trembles at the word. Well, I suppose part of the reason that he wasn't going back is that he didn't want to go back. He wasn't as physically commanding as he would have been as a younger man. And after all, there were people like Ezra and Nehemiah and their helpers who were put in position ostensibly in order that they might do the heavy lifting. So Daniel stays and he does some heavy lifting of his own. What is that heavy lifting? He prays. His faithfulness is revealed in listening to the word of God and seeking the face of God. And as he seeks the face of God, having understood the great conflict that is about to come, he prays for the people of God immediately in their return to Jerusalem and in the awareness of the conflict that will ensue following that return. In other words, quite remarkably, he is committed to a project in which he himself had no immediate part, and the conclusion of which he would not live to see. Seems to me that that is one of the great tests, especially as we continue in life. People have told me for 32 years now that Cleveland is on the way back. Apparently. I love Cleveland, it's my home. I mean no disrespect. But it's still got a long way to go. I mean, I can't go to Higbee's and haven't been able to go to Higbee's and Twigbee's and everything for Christmas. Now it's a casino on the way back, apparently. So, without doing a disservice to the town planners and everything else, the missing link, it seems to me, in a city like this or in other cities, is to have leaders who are prepared to lead even though they may not see the fulfillment of their vision. Even though they may not live long enough to realize the radical transformation that is involved. If we only want to operate on that which is immediately gratifying to us, then we will probably never make a dent. The real test is in those who are prepared to see beyond the parameters, beyond the horizon, and to give themselves in faithfulness to that which they will never themselves enjoy. And that's exactly what you have here in Daniel. He is engaged in this, even though it is not his to see. That, you see, is part of the reason that we pray for our unsaved kids and our unconverted grandchildren, in the hope that one of the posthumous joys of heaven will be to see then in that day the answer to our prayers. that God has actually fulfilled his covenant promises, and that that for which we have labored long and prayed long and never saw the end to may be ours to enjoy in that day. He was faithful. Secondly, he was also fearful. I'm not going to go all the way through the chapter. You can see how many times that notion comes across. The reports that found their way back to him presumably did not become the occasion of immediate gladness. In fact, we're told that he was mourning for 3 weeks. His life was devastated both by the vision and presumably by the reports that came. For your homework, you can read in Ezra chapter 4, and there in Ezra chapter 4, you discover that although the building project had begun, it soon came to a crashing halt. As soon as people realized what was going on and that their focus was still on this God of Abraham, Isaac, and Jacob, they said, we want no part in that, we want to oppose that, and eventually it all stops. And it is in abeyance until you get the beginnings of Nehemiah, when Nehemiah is sad in the presence of the king in Susa, the capital, and eventually he goes up and picks up the project that had come to a halt. And so there is a reason as to why it is that Daniel would be as fearful as he proves himself to be. I find it greatly helpful that he is at one and the same time faithful and fearful. You see, you might think if you're faithful, then you won't be fearful. And if you're fearful, you can't be faithful. But in actual fact, I think faithful and fearful is an understandable combination. You certainly find it all the way through the Bible. Gideon, you're a mighty man of valor. I think you got the wrong person, Lord. I am the least, I am the smallest. Jeremiah, you will be the prophet to the nations. I can't hardly speak. I'm only a youth. What would I do? Moses, you're the man for Pharaoh. Go to Pharaoh and say, let my people go. I'm no good at that, God. My brother, he's a good public speaker, but I'm not your man. And he who was faithful unto death, who received the crown of life in the Garden of Gethsemane, said, if it might be at all possible, let this cup pass from me. Faithful and fearful. You see, Daniel denies the notion of the kind of rugged driving personality. And instead, we find him not so much on his knees telling people what to do as on his knees asking God what he should do. So, faithful and fearful. And that's why, incidentally, the first word to him from the angelic visitor in verse 12 is, fear not. And when he had spoken this word to me, I stood up trembling, and he said to me, fear not. You don't have to tell people to fear not if they're not afraid. And thirdly, frail. Frail. It's very straightforward, isn't it? He was faithful, he was fearful, and he was frail. The receiving of this word and the vision laid a great burden on him. The conflict was going to be severe. The conflict was going to involve suffering among the people of God. And his frailty is apparent. He is finding himself in a trance. He's finding himself once again thrown down and on his face. He is struck dumb. His encounter with the majesty and the greatness of God doesn't put him on TV to tell people his amazing story, but actually puts him once again face down. And so what is the word to him? Well, verse 18, and again, one having the appearance of a man touched me and strengthened me. And he said, O man greatly loved, fear not, peace be with you. And here we go, be strong and of good courage. It's similar to the word of God to Joshua, isn't it? And the word of God throughout the Bible. Now, when we think along these lines and we realize that our lives are but a shadow, they're but a breath. We're here today, we're gone tomorrow. We do well just to pause for a moment and see whether this picture in Daniel's life does not have a particular word to say to a certain demographic in this room. I am part of that demographic, and those of you who are not still have to listen to what I'm about to say. I'm speaking now, I'm addressing those who were born a little earlier than others who have lived into the closing chapters of our lives, recognizing that God, in his purposes, has brought us here, and making sure that we realize that in doing so, he has given to us maturity as a gift. We haven't lived this long by chance, and it may well be that our best days are in front of us. Despite the fact that everything in our culture says, there's not much chance of that. You might as well go and fossilize in Florida because you've got nothing to do and nothing to say. Take your retirement package and make a run for the border. And so it goes on. And when we're tempted to do that, especially in Christian terms and in Christian circles and in the realm of church work, we are in real danger. Therefore, I suggest to you that it is important to take a leaf from Daniel's book. Daniel is not looking back to the good old days. If we had spent time with Daniel, we would have not found him saying, you know, let me tell you about what it was like 70 years ago. I was really on my game then. I mean, we had it going, myself and a few of my friends. Wow, if I could only explain all of that to you, it's terrific. You wouldn't have found him doing that. Nor would you have found him involved in regrets or in recriminations, and certainly not in nostalgia. No, he knows that he is at this point in time and he has a work to do. His work is not the same as the work of those who are repatriated. His work is not the work of building with Ezra and Nehemiah. His work now is to continue to do what God has enabled him to do, that is to listen to the voice of God and to seek the face of God and to pray for the people of God. What an amazing privilege. What an amazing privilege. And if you find yourself at all discouraged, disheartened, thinking that somehow or another you're beyond the pale, that you've got nothing, no real contribution to make anymore, then pay careful attention to this. There is work to be done. The vision has underpinned for him the vital necessity of turning to God in wholehearted devotion, wholehearted dependence, and confessing that we can do nothing and God alone can work. In other words, in 2 Corinthians 4 terms, confessing the fact that we are actually old clay pots. Old clay pots. Now you could, if I was a different kind of preacher, I'd say, turn to the person next to you and say, you are an old clay pot. But I'm not going to do that. But you can do it when you get home. And some of you are thinking it right now. But the fact is we are. We're increasingly cracked. We've been around for a long time. We no longer look the way we once looked. Physically, there is a degenerative aspect to it. Emotionally, that may be the case. Certainly in terms of cognitive memory loss and all these other things. We recognize that. But God has purposed to bring us to this day, to this particular Sunday, in order that we might recognize that it's not over till it's over. And if it isn't over, then we must recognize that untold numbers of unknown, faithful, frail, fearful, prayerful servants will be revealed in glory. Untold numbers of unknown people. In other words, when we read in the Bible about the nature of what it will be to see Christ and to be made like him and to receive the crowns that he has purposed for those who are his own, none of us will be disappointed with what we receive. But we will be surprised, I think, without being disappointed. And we'll say, how in the world did that elderly Mrs. So-and-so end up in such a beautiful place? She never seemed to do anything in the church at all. Well, what do you know? What do you know? The God who sees in secret will reward her openly. Well, she didn't have a profile. He didn't have a profile. He was never up front. He never did anything at all, apparently. Oh, you don't realize that the faithful, fearful, unknown ones may be the very first while having been last, and that those of us who were apparently first have been moved a little further down the food chain, and understandably so. None of us will be disappointed. It will all be perfect on that day. Well, you say you're a little steamed up about this, aren't you? Well, I am a little, yes, I must say. Must be feeling my age. In actual fact, my trip to Ireland generated some of this in me. As I was studying the Bible, I found myself going in this direction. And it's partly because my visit to the north of Ireland last week was the occasion of a number of sort of painful discoveries. At one point, as I was sitting in the congregation, someone referred to the older people in the group, older people being anybody over the age of 60. I said, okay, well, that's me. And then also I found out that I qualify to travel on the buses for free. Which is, I guess, supposed to, it's a compensation for the fact that you're on your way out, you know? And then I thought, well, that'll be good. As a Scotsman, it appeals to me. Anything for free is absolutely terrific. But in actual fact, it really came across to me when I was saying goodbye to a couple that I had known when I was there previously when I was 45 years of age. That was my last visit to this particular church. And I said to the couple, I said, well, go on your way, go home, and I will go home. And if we continue on the 18-year cycle, then I'll be back when I'm 81. And then I thought, 81? But the thing that really drove it home for me was a visit that I made to one of my heroes. The hero is a lady. Her name is Helen Rosevere, a medical doctor and a missionary in the Congo from 1953 on. She went to Congo when I was one. I had read her book as a youngster. Sue and I had had her in our home in Scotland. She visited here. She graduated from Cambridge, and she went as a single woman to the Democratic Republic of Congo, or whatever it is now. It was while she was there that some of her colleagues were killed by terrorists, and she was imprisoned for 5 or 6 months during that time. And after 20 years, she finally came home. Her biography will repay your reading. It's called Give Me This Mountain. That is an autobiography. And in it, she recognizes the fact that she was not an obvious candidate for missionary service. Indeed, she says that she almost failed to be enlisted in the ranks of missionary endeavor with the Worldwide Evangelization Crusade. And the reason she said that she was going to fail was because of her failings. And that was that she was a bit of a know-it-all. She was phenomenally stubborn, and she had an ingrained inability to work with others. And yet God took her up and crushed her a little. And the story of her life is actually the story of treading deep, deep, dark valleys and getting a glimpse of mountains. And the autobiography is, of course, the title of it is taken from Caleb, Give Me This Mountain. Here I am today, 85 years old and still as strong as I was at the first. It's an amazing thing. And I found out that she had been taken into a nursing home just a few miles from where I was taking and staying. And so I asked to borrow a car and I went to see her. And she's had a stroke. She's 90 years old. She was paralyzed all down her left side. And as we sat together, she never said a word. If you know Helen, she has amazing eyes, beautiful eyes, but scary eyes. You know, you could never, if you were burbling on, you could tell without her saying anything that she knew you were just burbling on. Anyway, her hair was nice. Her glasses were clean. They had cared for her. And she laid in her bed. And I had to do all the talking, which was really hard for me. And eventually we read from the Bible. She listened as I read. And then we held hands as we prayed. And as I prayed, she squeezed my hands. And so the time was gone. And I said, I have to leave now. And if Sue knew that I was here, she would send you her love. And the lady who was in the room who had been caring for her, a lady by the name of Pat, said to her, Helen, do you have a greeting for Alistair to take back to Sue? And nothing happened. And she said, oh, come on now, Helen. Do you have a blessing for Alistair and Sue? And she moved her head just ever so slightly in her pillow, and she turned towards me. And at this level of volume, she said four words. keeping on. Keep on keeping on. Seems to be the lesson here, isn't it? 86, 88 years old. Not nostalgia, not regret, not a fascination with himself, but an ongoing commitment to the vision that God has given him and the fulfillment of God's purposes. You see, in the life of an individual and in the life of a church, it will be this overarching reality which will galvanize, sustain, develop, and quicken us for the coming generations. You see, when we talk about building into the next generation, this is not hot air. Some of us have got to be a little more diligent than we've been and step up to the privilege that we enjoy. And even though we're frail and even though we're fearful, with God's help, we can be faithful. And as the chapter ends, of course, Daniel is consumed with the fact that eventually this one who is to come will reign forever and forever.

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3: Is worthy of our trust. Thank you that eventually, as we think of Daniel, in all of his willingness to serve you, the living God, we eventually find our gaze caught up in the Lord Jesus Christ himself. And he is the one who urges us to be faithful unto death in order that we might receive the crown of life. Help us to know this morning that in our world, with all of its twists and turns, in all of its chaos, and in all of its discord, that Jesus Christ is Lord of all. For we pray in his name. Amen.
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7: 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I'm Jonathan McKee with Plugged In by Focus on the Family.
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9: 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And so she would listen and engage. And I think that's where just be intentional when you are communicating, and then just admit when you're at the end. 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What's the high point? What's the low point?
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6: Welcome to Grace to You with John MacArthur on 590 AM The Word. Today, John continues his compelling look at what he called the first gospel in the Bible, written not by New Testament writers in the decades after Jesus walked the earth, but written by an Old Testament prophet some 700 years before Christ was born in Bethlehem. Stay here for this study from the book of Isaiah called The Gospel According to God. But before the lesson, we need to recognize and thank a very faithful ministry partner, and that is Ambassador Advertising Agency. These are longtime friends of John MacArthur and our staff, and if you have benefited from John's Bible teaching on Grace to You broadcasts at any time over the past 40 years, then the team at Ambassador has had a very important ministry to you. Ambassador has always been a family ministry, with Al Sanders and his wife Margaret being longtime generous friends to our ministry. Al founded Ambassador 70 years ago, and for four decades, Ambassador has supported and encouraged us in the work God has called us to. They've been our key partner, helping us find radio stations to carry our broadcast, helping us cultivate the important relationships with those stations, and providing the technology that has put literally millions of Grace to You broadcasts onto radio since the mid-1980s. They've also served our ministry in myriad other ways with excellence and graciousness and sacrificial kindness, and they've done that again for 40 years, starting with Al and Margaret and then under the leadership of John and Peggy Campbell and, of course, Jim Sanders. Ambassador Advertising closed up shop just a few days ago, but its influence on Grace to You is profound and will reverberate for years to come. So on behalf of all of us at Grace to You, thank you, Ambassador, for your decades of faithful support of the Bible teaching ministry of John MacArthur. And now let's listen to John MacArthur as he continues his study from Isaiah 53, titled The Gospel According to God.
3: The prophecy in the 53rd chapter of Isaiah begins at the end of the 52nd chapter. If I had my way, I'd move that 53 back three verses just to encompass the whole prophecy in one. It really begins in chapter 52 and verses 13 through 15. Let me read them for you. Behold, my servant will prosper. He will be high and lifted up and greatly exalted. Just as many were astonished at you, so his appearance was marred more than any man, and his form more than the sons of men. Thus he will sprinkle or startle many nations. Kings will shut their mouths on account of him. For what had not been told them, they will see, and what they had not heard, they will understand. This speaks of Jesus Christ, 700 years before he was born. And so does chapter 53. And so does this entire section of Isaiah, with many chapters directed at the person of the Messiah, who was none other than the Lord Jesus Christ. So today I want to look at these three verses that introduce this portion under the title, The Startling Servant. Startling Servant. The language here emphasizes that everything about the Messiah is astonishing. It begins with the word, behold, verse 13. And then in verse 14, the word astonished appears. And then in verse 15, the word which in some Bibles is sprinkle would be better translated startle. I'll explain that in a moment. And then you have speechless kings and nations. The language, behold, astonishing, startle, speechless, all indicates that this is a startling, shocking, stunning picture of the career of the Messiah King. We'll just break it down simply. The first, verse 13, is the astonishing revelation. The astonishing revelation. Behold, my servant will prosper. He will be high and lifted up and greatly exalted. Behold, the Hebrew hinach, full attention. Give me your full attention. The Messiah is introduced for the fourth time in this prophecy of Isaiah as the servant of Jehovah. My servant, my ebed, meaning slave. A word referring to one who did hard work in obedience to his master, who had no will of his own, only that of his master, and lived to please his master. God identifies the Messiah as his slave, his obedient, submissive slave. The servant of Jehovah, the slave of Jehovah. That is a messianic title, the one who comes to do the will of Jehovah. He is the one Israelite, the one whose work will prosper on such a level that he will be high and lifted up and greatly exalted. And in the end, literally, he will render the globe speechless. God had been disappointed in the nation of Israel. Here is the one true servant of Jehovah, the one true Israelite, who will effect the redemption of his people from their sins and then from their circumstances and their suffering and their enemies. Look at him. Look at my servant, the one whose food is to do the will of him who sent him and finish his work, the one who said, I always do the things that are pleasing to my Father. My servant, he says, will prosper. This is the revelation. He will prosper. It's not a well-intended life gone bad. Jesus didn't die as some kind of a martyr to a noble cause that he failed to be able to pull off. My servant will prosper. The Hebrew actually is literally to act intelligently, to act wisely. And in the Hebrew language, that always means that it's measured by success. It's not like the Greek language has all kinds of nuances, but when you say someone acts wisely in Hebrew, what you mean is they're successful. That is why that same verb that is here translated, will prosper, appearing in Joshua 1:8, is translated this way, you will make your way successful. Success is the result of hard work and wise strategy. He will act intelligently. He will act wisely. He will be successful. He will accomplish my work. He will prosper. And by the way, the verb actually has the idea of increasingly so. And this verb is never applied to success that someone fell into. It is never applied to any success without effort or any success that is not obtained by wisdom and careful action. He will not fail. That's what the prophet said, to accomplish the will of God. He will do what I set him to do. The evidence of his success, in the same verse, he will be high and lifted up and greatly exalted. That's a series that is not redundant. I know you read it and you say, high, lifted up, greatly exalted, sounds redundant. It isn't. It's high, higher, highest. God is going to make him high, then higher, and then highest. High, I believe, looks at his resurrection. Higher looks at his ascension. And highest looks at his coronation. He is going to be so successful that God is going to raise him from the dead. God is going to take him into glory, and God is going to sit him at his right hand, Philippians 2, 9 to 11. God is going to give him a name above every name, the name Lord, and at that name every knee will bow. God is going to make him the ruler over everything in the universe. He's going to be the king of the universe as well as the head of the church. The astonishing revelation of the servant of Jehovah is this. He will come. He will succeed. He will accomplish the purpose of God by his great effort. And God will validate that by raising him from the dead, taking him into glory, and seating him on his throne. That is an astonishing appearance of the Messiah. It is followed by an astonishing humiliation. Those great words in verse 13 then immediately fade away in the language of 14, just as many were astonished at you, so his appearance was marred more than any man, and his form more than the sons of men. This seems bizarre to us, because the next verse talks about how the nations and the kings are silenced by his glory. What is going on here? His career will be successful. He will be lifted up, ascended, and crowned in glory. But the promised success of the servant of Jehovah in delivering his people includes an astonishing humiliation. Verse 14, just as many were astonished at you, so his appearance was more than any man, and his form more than the sons of men. Many are going to be astonished at him, but not because of his exaltation. Many. They're going to be astonished because of his humiliation. Many? Yeah, many. The people of Israel, basically. They're the only ones that saw his humiliation. The word astonished, we might want to talk about for just a moment. Again, the Hebrew language gets so much from the context. The word could be translated to be desolate, to be waste, to be thrown into a numbed condition, to be petrified, to be paralyzed. It basically has the idea of you're so shocked that you lose control. That this is going to happen to the Messiah is so shocking, it's almost paralyzing. And what is the shock? That when Messiah comes, his appearance was marred more than any man, and his form more than the sons of men. What could that be about? Some thought that the Messiah would be ugly, that he would be repulsive when he walked on earth, that he would be deformed in some way. That's not what this is saying. The truth is, the Messiah was God in human flesh. He was the sinless ideal of human creation. Therefore, he was beautiful in every feature. He was the manliest man, the most strikingly handsome man who ever lived. But that's not the point. This looks at his crucifixion and what led up to it, where he was so disfigured, so mutilated, so distorted as to be beyond looking even human. We all know what happened to Jesus. This couldn't be their Messiah. This pictures the shock of the common people looked at his humiliation. He was a repulsive object to them, nowhere near what they wanted in their Messiah King, not even close. His degradation is the deepest possible, the most profound, the most horrible, but so will his exaltation be. There were many who saw that, many in Israel. But his exaltation, everyone will see. We go from an astonishing revelation to an astonishing humiliation or mutilation, and then finally an astonishing exaltation. Look at verse 15. This is important. Thus he will sprinkle many nations. Kings will shut their mouths on account of him, for what had not been told them they will see, and what they had not heard they will understand. This speaks of his exaltation. The scene changes with another jolting shock. It was common, local Jews living in Israel who were astonished at his disfigurement in death. Now, all of a sudden, the astonishment belongs to nations and kings who literally are mute, who are speechless when they see him. When they see him. You'll notice in your Bible it may say sprinkle there. That's possible. And again, in dealing with the Hebrew language, we have to kind of decide whether we're going to go one way or another in words that could mean a couple of things. Could mean something literal or something metaphoric. In this case, sprinkle is a fair translation of the verb. It literally means to spurt, something that spurts up. And some translators have used sprinkle, and they've said, well, this means that in his death and humiliation and mutilation, he will provide cleansing for the nations. He will cleanse many nations. That all of a sudden now he's gone from being a sacrifice to being a priest. It's better to translate it, and this is becoming, I think, a more standard way, with the word startle. Startle. Why startle? Well, because it fits the parallel. Thus they were astonished at the marring of the man, and thus they will be astonished at his exaltation. Because of the parallel, the effect he produces by his exaltation needs to be parallel to the effect produced by his humiliation. The effect produced by his humiliation was astonishment or startling, and so the effect produced by his exaltation is startling as well. You say, well, that's fine context-wise, but what about the words? Sprinkle and startle seem like two different words. Not really. Yasa, the verb, can mean to spurt, but it can mean metaphorically to leap up, and there's evidence it can mean to leap up by excessive emotion. It can mean to startle metaphorically. And by the way, nations can't be cleansed anyway. Individuals can, but the whole world can be startled and will be startled by the return of Christ. The day will come when the nations of the world will tremble with astonishment when he comes. They will be electrified. The sun will go out, the Bible says, the moon will go out, the stars will go out, and the sign of the Son of Man in blazing glory will appear in heaven. Matthew 24:25, he will come in that blazing glory. Daniel also talks about that. We learn as well in the book of Revelation, people will cry for the rocks and the mountains to fall on them to hide them from the face of his coming. Every eye shall see him. Every eye shall see him. And why does it pick on the nations and the rulers? Because when he comes to establish his kingdom, he will literally take over the world. He will replace rulers. Why are the nations in an uproar, Psalm 2? Why are the people devising a vain thing? The kings of the earth take their stand. The rulers take counsel together against the Lord, against his anointed, saying, let us tear their fetters apart and cast away their cords from us. But he who sits in the heavens laughs. The Lord scoffs at them. He will speak to them in his anger and terrify them in his fury, saying, I have installed my king upon Zion, my holy mountain. When God installs his king in the world as king of the world, the nations will all see it. That is glorious exaltation. They're stunned at his crucifixion, the ones who saw it. The whole world will be stunned when he returns and appears in glory. The drama that will occur as the sky goes black and as Christ appears in glory will not be lost on anyone. Kings will therefore shut their mouths on account of him. Those who always have a right to speak will be speechless. The involuntary effect of shock and amazement, extreme astonishment, intense emotion will render them silent. The world will be mute as he comes. Why? For what they hadn't been told, they will see. What they hadn't heard, they will understand. The world hasn't been told about the glorious return of Christ, but when he comes, they will all see it. They will all understand it. And they will be in stunned silence. They'll have their complete theological education about the second coming in a moment. So our Lord's inhuman disfigurement astonished the first century Jews who saw him. His exaltation will astonish the globe. The whole world will see him. Now, between his humiliation, which included his death, and his exaltation, something had to happen. What was it? Resurrection. Resurrection. There has to be a resurrection. And that's exactly what is not only implied, but stated in verse 13. He will be high, resurrection. Lifted up, ascension. Greatly exalted, coronation. Psalm 16, the psalmist says, He will not allow His Holy One, God will not allow His Holy One, the Messiah, to see corruption. His soul will not languish, His body will not languish in the grave. He will see the path of life. Psalm 16 promises the resurrection of the Messiah. Peter preached on that psalm on the day of Pentecost in that great sermon on the resurrection of Christ. So the resurrection is here. It's here in verse 13, but more than that, it's the most obvious missing part of the text, because you can't have death and exaltation unless you have resurrection. By the way, the Apostle Paul quoted verse 15, the end of it, what they had not been told they will see, and what they had not heard they will understand. He quoted that, showing that the verse embraces not only the final exaltation and reign of Christ, but the preaching of the gospel that leads up to that. The world will be shocked when it happens because they will not expect it, they haven't been told, they haven't understood it. But all through history, even now, people are being told, people are coming to understand it. So Paul extends this, which has its ultimate fulfillment in the return of Christ and the shock of the nations, back to the period of the preaching of the gospel, where we are telling people what they've never before seen, what they've never before understood about the glory of Christ. So we find even here the career of the Messiah will succeed. He will accomplish the work of God and therefore be raised, taken to heaven, and crowned. Join me in prayer. Father, we thank you for the consistency of Scripture and its power. Thank you that it lives and breathes. It is alive and powerful. It does a mighty work in our souls of encouragement, pouring the truth in. For those who don't know it, that they might know it. For those who know it, that they might even love it more and proclaim it more faithfully. We rejoice in the gift of eternal life given through the resurrection of our Savior, and we thank you in His wonderful name.
7: 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Now for the entire Grace to You staff, I'm Phil Johnson. 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
9: In 1796, George Washington made one of the most consequential decisions in American history. He chose not to seek a third term as president. So why does that matter? Because America was not built on permanent rulers. It was built on ordered liberty. Faith teaches that authority is a stewardship, not a possession. Leaders are accountable to God for how they use power. And why does that still matter today? Because republics survive when leaders respect limits and citizens defend them. Washington's lesson still stands. A republic is preserved when power has limits, and public service remains a duty to God and country, not a path to personal rule.
10: Father God, we come to you in the name of Jesus. We thank you that you are still the God who revives, restores, and renews. Your word declared that blessed is the nation whose God is the Lord. And we ask you to breathe fresh fire, fresh life into your church. Awaken our hearts to holiness, repentance, and a deep love for you. Stir up pastors, leaders, and believers. Hallelujah, to pray and to seek your face and to walk in the power of the Spirit and to win souls for your kingdom. Awaken our nation and let it begin with us. In Jesus' name we pray. Amen and amen.
11: Jesus said, "Follow me and I will make you fishers of men." What does it mean to follow Jesus? 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
14: With SRN News, I'm Jason Walker, political analyst and experts of all kind. Now delving into Abdul El-Sayed's victory in the Democratic Senate primary in Michigan. And the extremely progressive left-winger says he's ready to roll in November, but the Republicans may have other ideas. Ukrainian President Volodymyr Zelensky says the latest Russian missile and drone attacks, leaving at least 17 people dead, many of them civilians, 44 people have been wounded. Iran and Oman moving a step closer to that deal on the Strait of Hormuz. This comes after President Trump says the deal to reopen that critical waterway could be announced very soon. In the meantime, new tensions have now emerged in Lebanon. The Israeli army says two of its soldiers have been killed in action. This is SRN News.
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17: And here we go again from the book of Proverbs. We're talking about wisdom, and wisdom deals with practical things. We're not high in the sky by and by. We're here today on the subjects that we face. And one of the subjects that you heard introduced today was the subject of drinking. What does a leader do with alcohol? Interesting subject, especially in this day in which we live. We'll talk about that in just a moment as we open our Bibles to the book of Proverbs. If you have been listening the last two or three days, you know that we have chosen as our resource for the month of August, a redemptive history and a prophetic destiny of the nation of Israel. Why does Israel matter so much to God, and why should it matter to you? Well, in this book, we'll bring clarity to one of the most debated subjects in Scripture, what biblical insight and pastoral wisdom has to say about Israel. I want you to have this book because I think this is really an important issue. If we are not careful, we are going to be on the wrong side of Israel as a nation, and you see it happening if you're not careful. Anti-Semitism is on the rise in our nation in a way none of us could have imagined. Let's be clear as Christians about what the Bible says and how we should stand for this nation that God brought into existence. I was 7 years old when this nation became a nation, and I've lived throughout the entire time of Israel's current nationhood, and I want you to know what I've learned from the Bible about this subject. Ask for your copy of God's Heart for Israel when you send your gift to Turning Point today. Here's today's edition of Turning Point from the Word of God. Open your heart to receive it. Let's begin.
18: I want to tell you about some guidelines from the book of Proverbs that we need to be aware of, because this book is so filled with truth and it touches us at every part of our life. If we ignore the truth in this book, we will be diminished in our effectiveness and we will be sorry when we look back on our life. The book of Proverbs differs from any other book in the Bible. It's not history, it's not poetry, it's not rhapsody, it's not prophecy, it's not law, it's not ritual, it's not story, it's not dogma. It is classified among the wisdom literature of the Old Testament, but it's even very different from all of the rest of the wisdom literature. For a proverb is a pithy saying that usually is unconnected from anything else in the passage where it is found. The proverbs were designed primarily for the young, and they fall into the pattern of the teaching process where they used repetition to drive home truths so that people would remember them. I suppose you could think of some of the proverbs that we have in our culture today, like a stitch in time saves nine, or loose lips sink ships. I heard that one not long ago. We're going to look at some of the proverbs for the powerful, proverbs for those in authority and those in government. This is a viewpoint you will never hear anyplace else except right here, that God has something to say about how we govern and how we follow government and what kind of people should be in government. Solomon's day was not much different than ours. His advice for kings is good advice for all those who seek to occupy any place of responsibility in the government. Now, there are three sections that we're going to look at in the Proverbs that have to do with those who govern. First of all, we're going to talk about the proper conduct of rulers and authorities. And then we're going to talk about what our response to rulers and authorities ought to be. And then we're going to talk about this from God's perspective as we look at the whole landscape together. So let's begin with the proper conduct of rulers and authorities. And you'll be interested in some of the things that Solomon writes about when he talks about rulers and authorities. Let's just start off with one of the most controversial, rulers and wine. Proverbs 31, 4 and 5 says this, "It is not for kings, O Lemuel, it is not for kings to drink wine, nor for princes intoxicating drink, lest they drink and forget the law and pervert the justice of all the afflicted." Proverbs 21 adds, "Wine is a mocker, strong drink is a brawler, and whosoever is led astray by it is not wise." And here's a very graphic passage in the book of Proverbs, chapter 23, beginning at verse 29. "Who has woe, and who has sorrow? Who has contentions? Who has complaints? Who has wounds without cause? Who has redness of eyes? Those who linger long at the wine, those who go in search of mixed wine." And if you read the rest of that chapter, you'll discover that those who are given to this excess find the following things popping up in their lives: poverty, misery, immorality, and instability. All of those things, the Proverbs say, are the result of drunkenness. These words take away the glamour of loose living. They remind us that a ruler has better things to do than to anesthetize himself. The Japanese have a proverb that goes like this: "First a man takes a drink, then a drink takes a drink, and then the drink takes the man." So often that's what happens, not just in the political realm. But I have read that the ratio of drinking and alcoholism inside the Beltway is more than twice the average of the United States. The number of cocktail parties and the number of opportunities for drunkenness are multiplied in the fast-paced life of the political world. And the Bible simply says that a man who leads should not be a man given to strong drink. He should be a person of sobriety, a sober person. There's a story in the book of Daniel about a man by the name of Belshazzar, who was the grandson of Nebuchadnezzar. And what we read in this chapter in the book of Daniel sounds like it could be a modern day report. It's found in the fifth chapter of Daniel, verses 1 and 2, and then verses 4 through 6. And follow along as I read. "Belshazzar the king made a great feast for 1,000 of his lords, and he drank wine in the presence of 1,000. While he tasted the wine, Belshazzar gave the command to bring the gold and the silver vessels which his father Nebuchadnezzar had taken from the temple which had been in Jerusalem, that the king and his lords, his wives and his concubines might drink from them. And they drank the wine," verse 4, "and praised the gods of gold and silver, bronze and iron, wood and stone. And in the same hour the fingers of a man's hand appeared and wrote opposite the lampstand on the plaster of the wall of the king's palace. And the king saw the part of the hand that wrote. Listen to what happened to him. And the king's countenance changed, and his thoughts troubled him, so that the joints of his hips were loosened, and his knees knocked together against each other. Even in his drunkenness, he knew something miraculous was going on when the hand wrote on the wall. We haven't time to tell that whole story, but you know that what that hand was writing was that this was the end of his kingdom. He had taken the holy vessels that had been brought from the temple, and he had used them desecratingly in a drunken party honoring the pagan gods. And so we should not be surprised to look down in our Bibles in the fifth chapter of the book of Daniel and in verses 30 and 31 and read that that very night Belshazzar, king of the Chaldeans, was slain, and Darius the Mede received the kingdom, being about 62 years old. Now, I'm not saying that everyone who gets drunk ends up like Belshazzar, but here's an illustration from the Old Testament of the abuse of wine in the public place to the ruin and destruction of a political leader. I have no statistics nor no personal stories to tell you. I'm just telling you what the Bible says, that that has no place in the life of someone you trust with the leadership of great responsibility. And while we're being controversial, I have to be very careful here. Let me talk with you for a moment about rulers and women. It says in chapter 31 of Proverbs and verse 3, "Do not give your strength to women, nor your ways to that which destroys kings." We have read all of the stories in these past years about the philandering of some of our presidents. We've had to watch the degrading of the office of the president because of that. Solomon was right when he said that such a lifestyle destroys a king. When we look to the Bible and we see King David violating his principles of purity in the relationship that he had with Bathsheba, what we don't often see is the chaos that this caused the nation later on in his life. David paid fourfold for his sin, and in the closing days of David's reign, when he should have been enjoying the prosperity that his wisdom had provided, he was fighting off the domestic battles of his own home because of what had happened to him in his relationship with Bathsheba. And his son Solomon, the human writer of many of the Proverbs, demonstrated this sinful human weakness in his life. The Bible tells us in 1 Kings chapter 11, verse 1, verses 3 and 4, that he loved many foreign women, as well as the daughter of Pharaoh, women of the Moabites and the Ammonites and the Edomites and the Sidonians and the Hittites. And he had 700 wives and 300 concubines. And his wives turned away his heart. For it was so when Solomon was old that his wives turned his heart after other gods, and his heart was not loyal to the Lord his God, as was the heart of his father David. I can only say, I say it carefully, that while some will argue that leaders do not have any responsibility to set the moral tone of the nation or of a city, that this runs cross current with the scripture. Leadership is nothing more than who we are and then what we do. I have discussions sometimes with my physicians where I go over this issue, and some of them say it doesn't matter how you live as long as you can govern in a good way. But we know better, don't we? Morality is important. And when we look to find people to represent us in the government process, one of the things we need to know a little bit about is what kind of people are they? Do they represent us well? And will they be good role models for our children as they're growing up, looking to leadership themselves? Those are the two most controversial, probably, so you can all kind of take a deep breath now and we'll go on with the rest of this message. Let me talk with you for a moment about rulers and wise counsel. Proverbs 15:22 says this, "Without counsel, plans go awry, but in the multitude of counselors, they are established." Proverbs 11:14 adds, "Where there is no counsel, the people fall, but in the multitude of counselors, there is safety." Proverbs 24:6 says, "For by wise counsel, you will wage your own war, and in a multitude of counselors, there is safety." And Proverbs 20:18 says, plans are established by counsel, by wise counsel wage war. We need leaders who will not act unilaterally, but will get all the counsel they can get and act wisely. How important it is when deciding upon a leader to know what kind of people he gathers around himself, what kind of people he entrusts to be his counselors. Because through counsel, leadership is guaranteed. But when there is no counsel, we have only the wisdom of one person. And how many of you already know, as wise as you are, that sometimes you make wrong decisions? The safety comes in the multiplication of counselors who understand the truth. Let's talk for a minute about rulers and the weak and the poor. This is a very interesting proverb. Proverbs 28:15 says, as a roaring lion and a raging bear, so is a wicked ruler over the poor people. And 29:14 says, the king who judges the poor with truth, his throne will be established forever. I think we ought to ask some questions about our leaders. How do they deal with the poor? How do they care for those who are not as fortunate as we may be? That's a good little checkpoint according to the book of Proverbs. How does the king deal with those who are poor? Let's talk about rulers and wickedness. This also comes from the book of Proverbs, chapter 11, verses 10 and 11. When it goes well with the righteous, the city rejoices, and when the wicked perish, there is jubilation. By the blessing of the upright, the city is exalted, but it is overthrown by the mouth of the wicked. Proverbs 20 and verse 8 says, a king who sits on the throne of judgment scatters all evil with his eyes. Get that picture clearly. That a righteous king can scatter evil by his very presence, by his persona, by his very eyes can he scatter evil. There is no more powerful tool in the hand of Almighty God than a righteous man who is doing the right thing. The Bible says that a ruler who is righteous can have an impact on his culture. Proverbs 25 verse 5 says, take away the wicked from before the king, and his throne will be established in righteousness. Let's talk for a moment about rulers and integrity. Now we're getting back into the controversial again. 17:7 says it this way, excellent speech is not becoming to a fool, much less lying lips to a prince. 29:4 says, the king establishes the land by justice, but he who receives bribes overthrows it. 29:12 says, if a ruler pays attention to lies, all of his servants become wicked. If ever there was a need for credibility and integrity in government, it's today. Thomas Jefferson once said, the whole art of government consists in being honest. And it's sad to say that this has been so violated over the years that honesty and political involvement almost seem like antonyms, almost seem like opposite, almost seems like to talk about somebody who is in the political realm and is honest is hard to understand and hard to explain. I'm happy to say that there are many in our own government who deal with issues honestly, but it is one of the most important ingredients for a leader in the world of business, in the world of government, and in the world of sports. Whatever world you're looking at, if you can find somebody who is honest, I've told people, if you can start with the truth, you've got some place to go. But if you can't start with the truth, you've got no place to go. So honesty and integrity is very important. When we look at our culture today, it's so interesting because we even have words that defy this. Who can put a spin on what happened? Who can embellish it to such a degree that it's favorable to the person they represent? Why not let us just let it be? Let your yea be yea and your nay be nay. Why do we have to spin it? And you know, it's not just in the political realm. Pastors and preachers and evangelists have been known to exaggerate sometimes when they talk about statistics. We have to be real careful we don't do that. I remember hearing about two pastors who were talking to one another, and they were trying to explain this, and one guy said, if I lie about my statistics, and you know that I'm lying about my statistics, and I know that you know that I'm lying about my statistics, isn't that like telling the truth? No. I don't think so. I don't think so. Honesty is discarded in our present age, isn't it? Pushed away like it was unimportant. People lie about the age of their children in order to get them by on half fare. High schools and colleges have to set up special programs to deal with the cheating factor. We have government by deceit, business by fraud, education by deception. And we're learning that a person who will lie in one instance cannot be trusted in another. There is never an excuse for deception. Honesty is always the best way. And for a Christian leader, for someone in government, honesty is not only the best policy, it's the only policy. So those are just a few little things from the book of Proverbs for us to look at when we think about, now, who do I want representing me in the government? But this is not a one-edged sword. This is a double-edged sword, because the Proverbs also tell us how we're to respond. Not just how the rulers are to respond. We talk about that, but what are we to do? How are we to act? Let's talk about when we deal with authorities, what should our response be? And first of all, we should be truthful. It says in Proverbs 16:13 that righteous lips are the delight of the king, and they love him who speaks what is right. Now, you probably wonder, how do I ever speak to the king? How do I ever speak to the government? You speak with your taxes, don't you? You speak with how you deal honestly with the things that have been entrusted to you. Ray Stedman, who is now with the Lord but was a wonderful pastor here on the West Coast for many years, confessed that he often struggled with the issue of taxes. He said, you have a right, of course, as everyone else does, to protest injustice and to correct abuse, but don't be forever grumbling about the taxes you have to pay. I've had to learn some lessons on this myself. He said, the first time I had to pay income tax was when he was first starting in the ministry, and he said his income was so low for such a long time he didn't have to pay any taxes. But gradually it caught up and he had to pay. And he said, I remember how I resented it. In fact, when I sent my tax form in, I addressed it to the Infernal Revenue Service. He said, they never answered, but they cashed my check. The next year I addressed it to the Eternal Revenue Service. But he said, I've repented from all those sins, and now I hope to pay my taxes cheerfully. The United States government has what they call a conscience fund for people who want to pay their debts to the government and remain anonymous. Some city governments have a similar fund. And I read recently about a city that had investigated some tax frauds and announced that several citizens were going to be indicted. They did not release the names of the citizens, but that week a number of people visited the city hall to straighten out their taxes. And more than half of them were not on the indictment list. So just a little bit of conscience and things get straightened out. We're to be truthful. As citizens, we're to be respectful. I need to talk about this for just a moment, because I think sometimes as Christians, we violate this. We violate it because we're not in favor of the people who are over us in government. Please remember that these words were not written, they do not always apply to peaceful government. We're to be respectful of our rulers because of the office. 24, 21, and 22 says, my son, fear the Lord and the king. Do not associate with those given to change, for their calamity will rise suddenly, and who knows the ruin these two can bring. 16:15 says, in the light of the king's face is life, and his favor like a cloud of the latter rain. Justin Martyr lived in a time of great persecution, between 100 and 165. And the government was very corrupt. And one time he wrote in an open letter to those in authority over him these words, an open letter to the government. Listen to what he said. Everywhere we, more readily than all men, endeavor to pay to those appointed by you the taxes, both ordinary and extraordinary, as we have been taught by Jesus. We worship only God, but in other things we will gladly serve you, acknowledging you as kings and rulers of men, and praying that with your kingly power you may be found to possess also sound judgment. An open letter to the government. That ought to be the spirit of every Christian. Rather than railing, and we go through our list of jokes and all the things that we do to ridicule those who are in authority, we ought to find the common ground where we can obey in absolute submission and respect and declare our allegiance and our loyalty to the government, because Christians have throughout history been known to be the best citizens in any culture. We're to be patient, says the Word of God. 25:15 says, by long forbearance a ruler is persuaded, and a gentle

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0: Welcome to Bible Q&A with John MacArthur, pastor, Bible teacher, and author of the MacArthur New Testament Commentary Series. Well, we have a question today that comes from Matthew 5:44. That's where Jesus says, "Love your enemies and pray for those who persecute you." Well, John, I'm wondering, how exactly do you pray for your enemies? Is that a prayer for their salvation, or is it something else?
1: That's a good question, Danny, and I'm sure there are some people who are praying the imprecatory psalms on the heads of their enemies, like David did. You know, kill them, Lord, kill them. But David was really being honorable in that. You know, zeal for God's house was eating him up, and the reproaches that people were casting on God were falling on him, and he was feeling the pain of God being dishonored. And there is a place for praying that God would silence those who dishonor him, that he would silence those who blaspheme him. I understand that. That's been part of the prayer life of the saints. You know, even under the altar in the book of Revelation in the end of the age, the martyrs are saying, "How long, O Lord, how long are you going to allow your name to be dishonored? How long are you going to stand for that?" But the primary responsibility that our Lord assigns to us in Matthew 5 is to pray for the blessing of our enemies, to pray for the salvation of our enemies. Because that same text in Matthew 5:44 says, "Because you are the children of your Father, love your enemies and pray for those who persecute you." In other words, never are you more like God than when you love your enemies and pray for their salvation. Because while we were enemies, Christ died for us. That ought to be the focus of our prayers for our enemies.
0: This is Bible Q&A with John MacArthur. For more in-depth teaching from the Gospel of Matthew, visit MacArthurCommentaries.com.
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5: 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No. There's very few promises I find in my Bible to the casual inquirer, to the moderately interested. In fact, Jesus says, if you're lukewarm, he'll spit you out. 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
4: 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We're so glad you're here to listen. Today's program is part one of Pastor Allen's message called Expressions of Dangerous Faith. 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
5: We've been walking through a series under the general theme of dangerous faith. And in this session, I want to talk a bit about, it's a bit more personal, how we can become expressions of a dangerous faith. Not violent, not angry, not belligerent. Dangerous in the sense that we want to be a threat to the principalities and powers and spiritual forces of wickedness in the heavenly places. That we do not intend to be non-threatening Christ followers. That we very much want to threaten the kingdom of darkness. Where we go to work, where we go to school, where we live, when we gather with our families, we want to bring light. Amen. And that has to be intentional. That's not accidental. You know, saying, well, Lord, you know, I'll do whatever you want me to do is not the same as saying today, Lord, I'm going to do something on your behalf. And I think we've had a passive faith for too long. This whole thing was illuminated in my heart through a friend of mine's life, Brad Arnold. He was a singer, the lead singer for Three Doors Down, a rock group. And I got to know Brad through church. We did a podcast. We reposted it on last Friday. If you've never heard it, it's worth the investment of time. It's a remarkable story. Brad is in his honesty and transparency about his life. At 15, he wrote a song in a high school math class that ended up selling millions and millions of copies. And his life took a dramatic trajectory, and the group he was with had a lot of success and a lot of fame, and he almost destroyed himself. And through the intervention of somebody that was willing to tell him the truth, he got his life straight, got his faith straight, and got his family straight. And then he would stand up in front of stage in concerts where there were thousands of people gathered not to hear about Jesus, and he would stop the concert and say, I need to tell you something. With an honesty and a humility and a gentleness that was dramatic. And then he got a very serious diagnosis. Just a little over 18 months ago, we did the podcast, and Brad's in heaven. And I was invited to be a part of his memorial service, and I'd made all my notes, and Kathy and I were sitting in this little church, little country church in Mississippi. And I was thinking about Brad and what I'd put together, and I wrote over in the margins, he was a dangerous Christian. Not because he was loud or boisterous or threatening, but where he went, he took Jesus with him. Amen. Madison Square Garden, didn't matter where he was. And when I met his band, I understood it even more because it didn't seem to me that they were quite as far down the road with their faith as Brad might have been. And for him to take that place, put their careers in a precarious place. And I mean, he had all kinds of reasons not to have had that expression of faith, and yet he did. And from that day until this, I've been quietly saying to the Lord, Lord, I want to have that kind of faith. I don't want to be timid. I don't want to be a non-threatening Christian. I want people to know what I believe and why I believe it. Amen. I think we can tell the truth and we can tell it in love. We can be kind. We can have compassion. But if you hide the truth, it's not love, folks. It's cowardice. Amen. If you hide the truth to keep the peace, it's not compassion. So the point of this whole lesson is to hopefully give us just some practical things. The other piece of this that has become so real to me as I've done the study for it is how God moves in different ways. And because what I find in my own heart, in my own life, is this great desire to catalog how God moves. This is how I experience the Lord. So I know this is legitimate, and this is how you should experience the Lord, and how those you know should experience the Lord. And we have found now a way to experience the Lord, and therefore we have a routine, a pattern, a method. Our four favorite verses, these are the three prayers to pray, and this is how God moves. And I don't find that to be consistent with Scripture. From Abram being told to leave, not just to leave home, but to leave his family, his community, everything that was familiar, and go to a place that I'll show you. We don't all have to do that to follow the Lord. Noah was told to build a boat and start a zoo, and we don't all have to do that. And on the list goes, and it's constantly changing. And I believe God changes how he moves in the earth, and I have to be willing to turn loose of a previous season to cooperate with God now. I just jotted down most of these stories I think you're very familiar with, but when we meet Moses, he's an infant really floating in a basket that his parents have prepared, and he's taken into the palace. So Moses grows up in Pharaoh's palace. And then Moses becomes a fugitive, hunted by the palace. And then Moses is sent back by God for a confrontation with Pharaoh. And ultimately, Moses becomes the leader of the multitude. Very, very, very different seasons of his life. And yet God involved across all of them. Joseph, we're introduced to him as the son of Jacob. I mean, a part of the patriarchal clan that is emerging. And then Joseph, we know, is a slave of Potiphar in Egypt. Honored God in that role. As a slave, that's not pleasant. And then we're introduced to Joseph as a prisoner. And once again, he's honoring God, but it's not pleasant. It's uncomfortable. It's miserable. And then we know Joseph is the prince of Egypt. On all of those layers, God was involved in his life. Joseph said of himself to his brothers some years later, God sent me ahead of you to prepare a way for you. Different times and seasons. And my question is, are we willing to turn loose of our curriculum vitae and how confident we are in our spiritual qualifications and our achievements? And are we willing to say to the Lord, here I am. Here I am. I don't want to imagine that I've done my service, that I've read what I need to read, and I've learned what I need to learn. I want to present myself with the humility of a learner and say, God, I would like to know you better. Amen. We need a response from God that looks different than we've seen in the last few decades. We do. And we have to humble ourselves enough to say that to the Lord and humble ourselves enough not to imagine that we are so correct that as long as I get airlifted out of here at the appropriate time with my own timeline, then let the rest of it burn. We don't say it that pointedly, but it's pretty much the way we practice our faith. Not my problem. Peter, we meet him as a fisherman. He becomes a disciple of Jesus. Then we know him as a leader of the church. We see him as an apostle. Only Jesus could make that journey a possibility in a life. You want to lead a life that the only acceptable answer is Jesus had to be involved in that. In Saul, we meet him as a Pharisee. He's a scholar with an unprecedented education, a brilliant mind, an expert in the law of Moses. And then we know him as a persecutor of the Jesus people. He hates them. With a murderous rage, he hates them. And then we know him as a servant of Jesus who he acknowledges as Messiah. Unbelievable. And then he has an assignment to be the messenger to the non-Jewish world. It's the most improbable story. Only God could do that. And are you willing to walk a different path, embrace God in a new way, let God move in a way that you would consider fresh? Are you demanding that God maintain the pattern that introduced you to faith in the way that you came to faith and you understand its validity? I think we're all subject to that. I wasn't prepared to hear somebody in the middle of a rock concert for a kind of music that I had a hard time just listening to get to the testimony. So this one was pretty personal to me. I made some notes about the steps that it seems to me are important in giving expression to your faith. And it's not by any means an inclusive list, but I didn't want to take 12 weeks and try to make it inclusive. But it starts out with the most obvious. I think you have to have a desire to seek God. You know, in the Sermon on the Mount, Jesus said, you have to hunger and thirst for righteousness. Two of the most powerful motivations in a human personality are hunger and thirst. You get hungry and thirsty enough, you'll break down all your social convictions. Amen. And we're told to hunger and thirst for a righteousness with God, to which most of us would quip, well, I've received the gift of righteousness. Well, it's one thing to receive the gift. It's another to choose to lead a righteous life. And for myself, I'm not going to do that unless I cultivate a hunger and a thirst for righteousness. I gave you a handful of verses. Proverbs 2, the language is so descriptive. It says, my son, if you accept my words, you need to circle that little preposition if. It's conditional. It means nothing that was about to be said is guaranteed. It's not a certainty. But if you'll accept my words and store up my commands, if you'll turn your ear to wisdom, if you'll apply your heart to understanding, if you'll call out for insight, and if you'll cry aloud for understanding, if you'll look for it as silver, and if you'll search for it as for hidden treasures, then you'll understand the fear of the Lord and you'll find the knowledge of God. That is not passive language. That's not non-threatening language. How do you understand the fear of the Lord and find the knowledge of God? Well, there's a whole listing of things there. You'll have to accept the word of God. You'll have to store up the commands within you. You'll have to be more than a casual listener. You'll have to make the effort to make them your own. But then the imagery gets far more physical. You have to turn your ear to wisdom. You have to incline your ear. You have to focus your attention. You have to apply your heart to understanding. You have to lean forward. Well, if God wants me to know it, he'll show it. No. There's very few promises I find in my Bible to the casual inquirer, to the moderately interested. In fact, Jesus says, if you're lukewarm, he'll spit you out. There has to be almost, it's really, the best word I know is a sense of desperation. I will not be satisfied with anything less than the pursuit of God. Not easily maintained. Not easily maintained for any of us. And if you call out for insight and cry aloud for understanding, so now it's not private or personal, it's a shout that emerges from you so that anybody within your proximity understands what you're crying out for.
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5: 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You don't just walk out in the yard and find a silver boulder. Wow. Did we purchase a good piece of property? Well, you got to move a mountain of useless dirt to find a little bit of precious silver. And search for it as hidden treasure with intentionality and purpose. Every clue matters. Every turn is significant. If you'll bring that kind of intensity, then you'll know the fear of God. Then you can understand God. Look at Hebrews 11, 6. Without faith, it's impossible to please God. Anyone comes to him must believe that he is and that he's the rewarder of those who can come to church occasionally. He's the rewarder of those who earnestly, diligently, either way, seek him. There's a purposefulness to it, an intentionality to it. And again, I don't think it's the way we package our faith very often. Or we put it in terms of a discipleship program. You know, 11 lessons, 7 steps, 4 hidden keys, 3 lost secrets. I love our titles. Who hid the keys? I don't think it was the Lord. I mean, I'm guilty of the same thing sometimes, but if we will earnestly seek the Lord, we will find him. And there's enough integrity in Scripture that says you have to believe that he'll reward you for that. Christian, some of our language, well, Pastor, you know, I would seek the Lord even if there was no reward. I mean, you can be unscriptural if you want to. I want the reward. Why do you seek the Lord? Because I believe there's a reward in it. So I'll do it with enthusiasm and intentionality when I don't feel like it. And on days when there's not much encouragement, I'm still going to seek the Lord because I believe he will respond to me. And I can tell you from my journey, it's been amazing how he will do that. Now, not every day. We get weird about this. I've used the example before, but it's pretty helpful. If I ask you to take my Bible and deliver it to Jackson, Tennessee, I'm not asking you to, but if I were, and you got in the car and you stopped in Smyrna and said, Pastor, I made it to Smyrna. What do you want me to do? Well, I want you to take my Bible to Jackson, Tennessee. And you got back in your car and you called me from Laverne. And I said, I made it to Laverne. What do you want me to do? I want you to take my Bible to Jackson, Tennessee. If you get to Davidson County and you call me, I'm going to tell you to come back home. Because I don't think you have the ability to complete the assignment, and I want to give it to somebody that'll get the Bible to Jackson without having to call me every 300 yards. And my experience with the Lord is sometimes when he gives me an instruction, I want him to give me a daily attaboy. I just feel better about myself if every morning there was an angel sitting on the hood of the car that said, "You are walking in the right path, Brother Jackson." And there are times when I'm pretty sure God says, "I gave you the assignment. Shut up and deliver the Bible." And I'm like, "Well, what do you want me to do?" "Drive to Jackson." And a part of growing up in our faith a little bit is seeking the Lord. And when you understand he's giving you assignment, if he says to share the word of God with our neighbors, then you want to find every neighbor you know and find a way to tell them about Jesus. They won't all accept it. They didn't all accept Jesus when he was here personally. But don't work with people that don't know you're a Christ follower. Don't live near people who don't know you're a Christ follower. Don't have family members who don't know you go to that crazy church. Seek the Lord. Joshua 1:8. Don't let the book of the law depart from your mouth. Meditate on it day and night. They're all familiar passages. Why would you do that? Well, it brings a benefit to your life. Be careful to do everything that's written in it. You can't be careful if you're not thinking about it and you're not staying focused on it. You can't do it. If you do that, he says it'll make your life better. But it begins with a desire to know and to be obedient to what you know of the Lord. Most of us, not all of us, but most of us have walked through significant seasons of our lives where we have a debate with God about some point of obedience. It's not that we don't know. We're just not sure we want to do it. So it's not like critical. It's not like threatening my salvation. No, it's just threatening your usefulness. It'd be better to put a sign in the yard and say, "Because of my disobedience, I am very little use in the kingdom of God right now." It'd be better to kind of get it out in front of ourselves so we could just seek the Lord. "God, I want to know you." This isn't so complicated. It's not about Greek words and Hebrew letters and the text goes from right to left and worship style and which translation of the Bible. Folks, we create things to create. Somebody asked me today about the Ethiopian Bible. Is it okay to read the Ethiopian Bible? Yeah, it's okay with me. Read the Bible. I've spent probably too much time on the textual problems in the New Testament and all the different variations. But you know, at the end of the day, I trust God to have delivered a text that is a benefit to us. Read the Bible. Stop trying to find a way to make ourselves unique or special or set apart. Seek the Lord. It's not about selfish ambition or self-promotion or seek the Lord. "Lord, I want to know you. What do you think about my neighborhood?" Walk through your neighborhood. I don't live in the neighborhood anymore, but when we did, Kathy and I'd walk the neighborhood and she'd know what color the dining rooms were. And I never did seem to notice that. But we did learn to walk and pray for the people in those homes. I didn't go knock on their door, go, "Did you know I prayed for you today? My name is Pastor Alan Jackson, and I own 63 Bibles and 5 gallons of anointing oil, and I prayed for you today." If they're smart, they'll move. If we can invite God in, if we will seek him, he will say, "Well, I've sought the Lord. He didn't say anything to me." You know, sometimes we ignore the Lord for 20 years. And then we make a 2-day commitment to seek the Lord, and we're really frustrated they didn't send Gabriel to us with a message. Seek the Lord. Read your Bible. Pray. Spend time with people who are interested in the Lord. And I don't think your faith will be particularly impactful until you take that step. And then welcome the Holy Spirit. This was more challenging for me because every tradition, every Christian tradition denomination, almost all of them started with a real vibrancy and a vitality. And so there's a lot of beautiful, wonderful liturgical language and doctrine around the person and the work of the Holy Spirit. But what tends to happen, the further away we move from those initial awakenings, and the more it becomes language and liturgy, then it becomes practice. And I just want to invite you to make peace and become acquainted with the person of the Holy Spirit. I don't have an agenda beyond that. I have some agendas, but not for this presentation. In John chapter 20, it's Resurrection Day. And the disciples are hiding. They're terrified. They're afraid if they could kill Jesus, that there's a high probability they could be next. And on the evening of the first day of the week, the disciples are together. The doors are locked. They're afraid of the Jews. And Jesus came and stood among them and said, "Peace be with you." And after he said this, he showed them his hands and his side. And the disciples were overjoyed when they saw the Lord. Think that's understatement? They saw him tortured to death on a cross. And they're hiding because they're afraid. Then he steps into the room and they're losing their minds. And he shows them the signs of his passion so they'll understand the reality. And then John says, they were overjoyed. Yeah, I bet they were. I bet they were.
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10: In 1796, George Washington made one of the most consequential decisions in American history. He chose not to seek a third term as president. So why does that matter? Because America was not built on permanent rulers. It was built on ordered liberty. Faith teaches that authority is a stewardship, not a possession. Leaders are accountable to God for how they use power. And why does that still matter today? Because republics survive when leaders respect limits and citizens defend them. Washington's lesson still stands. A republic is preserved when power has limits, and public service remains a duty to God and country, not a path to personal rule.
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13: 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It is a myth that men can make it out here alone.
12: 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But compared to many Netflix originals, Little House keeps things fairly clean and heartfelt. 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I'm Jonathan McKee with Plugged In by Focus on the Family.
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14: 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And so she would listen and engage. And I think that's where just be intentional when you are communicating, and then just admit when you're at the end. 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What's the high point? What's the low point?
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16: Greetings in the name of the Lord. Bishop James E. Collins, senior pastor of Eagle Heights Cathedral in Revere, Massachusetts, believes the Word of God is life to all who hear and receive it. Today, as you receive God's Word, know that not only are you receiving life, but your life will never be the same. For God's Word does not return void. It prospers in the thing for which He sends it. And He sends His Word to change our lives. This is your day for a life change. 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
17: Genesis 1, beginning at verse 24, reading down to 2, verse 4. Then God said, let the earth bring forth the living creature according to its kind, cattle and creeping thing and beast of the earth, each according to its kind. And it was so. And God made the beast of the earth according to this kind, cattle according to his kind, and everything that creeps on the earth according to its kind. And God saw that it was good. Then God said, let us make man in our image according to our likeness. Let them have dominion over the fish of the sea, over the birds of the air, and over the cattle, over all the earth, and over every creeping thing that creeps on the earth. So God created in his own image. In the image of God, he created him. Male and female, he created them. Then God blessed them, and God said to them, be fruitful and multiply, fill the earth and subdue it. Have dominion over the fish of the sea, over the birds of the air, and over every living thing that moves on the earth. And God said, see, I have given you every herb that yields seed, which is on the face of all the earth, and every tree whose fruit yields seed. To you it shall be for food. Also to every beast of the earth, to every bird of the air, and to everything that creeps on the earth in which there is life, I have given every green herb for food. And it was so. Then God saw everything that he had made, and indeed it was very good. So the evening and the morning were the sixth day. Thus the heavens and the earth and all the host of them were finished. And on the seventh, God ended his work which he had done, and he rested on the seventh day from all his work which he had done. Then God blessed the seventh day and sanctified it, because in it he rested from all his work which God had created and made. This is the history of the heavens and the earth when they were created, in the day that the Lord God made the earth and the heavens. One of the greatest boxers and fighters of all time is a man who was named George Foreman. George Foreman compiled a record of 75-5 and was the oldest to ever hold the heavyweight title at 45 years of age. He became a multi-hundred millionaire worth $300 million from a simple yet brilliant invention known as the George Foreman grill. I don't know about you, but I still have proof that I helped him become a millionaire in my house. But what George is really nearly as famous for is the fact that he had, quote unquote, at least 10 children, five of which were sons, of whom he named all of them George. George Foreman Jr., George Big Will Foreman IV, George Red Foreman, George Little Joey Foreman, George Monk Foreman, and then he has a daughter that he named Georgette. Somebody asked him, well, what was the reason why you named all of your sons George? He gave many reasons, but here's my favorite reason. He says, if you're going to get hit as many times as I've been hit by Muhammad Ali, Joe Frazier, Ken Norton, and Evander Holyfield, you're not going to remember many names. Unlike George Foreman's sons, the God we serve also has many names. And within every name is the revelation that he has and is the answer for every situation, circumstance, and battle you will face in life. The name that we want to talk about today is the Lord God, Jehovah Elohim. Elohim means the strong creator who is God alone. I want to reiterate the purpose of this series. The purpose of this series is for your faith to rise to a level that no matter the weapons that form against you, and God said they will form, but you have the faith that says they will not prosper. I also want to remind you that your faith only suffers shipwreck if you lose hope. Hebrews 6:19 says, this hope we have as an anchor of the soul, both sure and steadfast. What is the hope that we have? Verse 18, that by two immutable things in which it is impossible for God to lie, we might have strong consolation. The word consolation is very important in that it generates the thought of great confidence, strong, great encouragement. And it says this hope that we have, we can seize upon because the God that we serve is a God who cannot lie. He will not lie. He says, I am that I am. I will be what I will be, which means whatever your need is in your life, he says, I've got it. I'm the answer. He is healer, sustainer, deliverer, restorer. And we often sing, who wouldn't serve a God like this? When you refuse to lose hope, the anchor of your soul, here's what I have learned. Church, there have been times in my life where I have felt helpless, but I've never felt hopeless. And the reason that I've never felt hopeless is because I serve a God who cannot lie, who has never lied to me. Every time I have needed him, he has been where I've needed him before I ever got there. And so today, we want to talk about that strong creator who alone is God. In your outline, let's first talk about the creativity of the strong creator. Number one, he is the creator of past creation. Genesis 1:1 says, in the beginning, God created the heavens and the earth. The key phrase here is in the beginning. Before there was a beginning, God was. Let that marinate in your finite minds, because this is vital to you not losing hope. Before there was a beginning, God was. Scientists, they get so thrilled about all that they discover, and they should, because there's a great discoveries are out there. But what they miss is that greater than the discovery is the creator who was there before creation was. The creator who was before the beginning said in Revelation 22:13, I am the Alpha and the Omega, the beginning and the end, the first and the last. Now understand that Alpha is the first letter of the Greek alphabet, and Omega is the last. And since God is eternal and he has no beginning or end, it means that he is the beginner, the first. He is the ender, the last. And everything in between, it did not exist. It did not just pop up. He created it. Now watch this. I go back to astronomers. Astronomers have found the brightest known object in the universe. It is a glowing core galaxy called Quasar, located 12 billion light years away. Quasars are the biggest objects in the cosmos, each consisting of a massive, supermassive black hole that is actively devouring an orbiting disk of gas and dust. But the black hole on this record-setting quasar is gobbling up more than a sun's worth of mass every day, making it the fastest-growing black hole scientists have ever seen. The gargantuan object stretches about 7 light years across the universe, and it puts our sun's luminosity to shame. The quasar shines more than 500 trillion times brighter than the stars in our solar system. Christian Wolf, the lead author on the new study, said this. This quasar is the most violent place that we know in the universe. It is a surprise that it has remained unknown until today. When we already know about a million less impressive quasars, it has literally been staring us in the face until now. Listen to this, church. This black hole in the quasar is so ravenous, it is consuming an amount of material equivalent to as much as 413 suns a year. Its black hole weighs about the same as 17 billion suns. Wolf said this: it looks like a gigantic and magnetic storm cell with temperatures of 10,000 degrees Celsius, lighting everywhere, and winds blowing so fast they would go around the Earth in a second. Then he told a reporter that he doesn't think anything will ever top this record for the universe's brightest object. Now, church, you know I am no astronomer, but I beg to disagree, because what they don't understand is that what they discovered has always been in existence. It has been there. It was created in the past. But God, again, is the God who says, I will never, ever let you know enough about me that you think you have arrived. And so what he does is he reaches back into the past and he brings into our present those things that have always been, because God wants us to understand. Understand, he is the creator of all things past. He is the creator of all things. That means that new discoveries will pop up, but don't get too excited and say, look what God just created. It's already been there. Number two, he is the creator of present creation. Now, nowhere is this proven more so than the fact that you are in this room today. Please understand, church, that we didn't just show up on this earth. We are not a part of the evolution theory that basically says this, that our ancestors must be fish since fish hatch from eggs and immediately begin living with no help from their parents. From this reasoning, this guy who proposed this theory says that all life began in the sea. I say absolutely not. No matter what your teachers tell you, Genesis 1:26 through 27 tells us that every person on this people planet is made in the image of God and therefore has dignity, has worth, and purpose. Now watch this. The word created is used three times in the beginning in Genesis. And we are told that every human being is made in the image of a holy God. Please listen to the Holy Spirit. You are not made from some goldfish swimming up on dry land. And instead of dying, it begins to grow limbs and eventually stands up on high legs. Then it begins to morph into a monkey. Listen now, who suddenly becomes what we see today. I want you to understand that God created man in his image and likeness, male and female, he created them. Now, why is it important that you grasp this? Because if you don't grasp this completely, that we are his creation, then you do not fully treat people with the dignity that they deserve and their purpose that's on their lives. The late Francis Schaeffer, a noted apologist, said this: if I had an hour to spend with a person on an airplane who didn't know the Lord, I would take the first 55 minutes and talk about man being created in the image of God, and the last 5 minutes on the presentation of the gospel of salvation that can restore man to that original intended image. Listen to Ecclesiastes 11 and 5. As you do not know what is the way of the wind, or how the bones grow in the womb of her who is with child, so you do not know the works of God who makes everything. Stay with me now, church. With the invention of what is known as ultrasound came a revelation that proves that God is the creator of present creation. Through the power of ultrasound, we can see pictures of the preborn, and we can track that child's development as if there was a window into the womb. Now, I want you to see God. Thousands of years before technology, God paints a revelatory picture in Psalm 139, 13 through 16, through the eyes of King David. He says, "For you created my innermost being. You knit me together in my mother's womb. I praise you because I am am fearfully and wonderfully made. Your works are wonderful. I know that full well. My frame was not hidden from you when I was made in the secret place, when I was woven together in the depths of the earth. Your eyes saw my unformed body. All the days ordained for me were written in your book before one of them came to be. Church, don't miss this. By the inspiration of the Holy Spirit, David is allowed to peek into God's prenatal care. The word you in verse 3 is emphatic. It means very simply this: you created in that moment. God, listen now, God the Creator, he is intimately involved with us because he made us. Now understand this. He is the owner of the preborn. They belong to him. And the moment that a woman is pregnant with child, please understand, God says, now, presently, right now, that is life. Now stay with me. Randy Alcorn wrote a book, Why Pro-Life. He points out three stunning statistics. He says, number one, abortion is America's most frequently performed surgery on women. Number two, more babies are aborted each day, 3,753 than all lives lost in 911. Three, despite bans in some states, more than a million abortions were provided in 2023. But I want to add a fourth point to that that is very, very encouraging. There's a bright light in the darkness. Today, more young people than their parents oppose abortion. A recent Gallup survey of teenagers found that 72% believe abortion is wrong. Church, listen to me. More and more people are beginning to believe that life begins at conception. One of the greatest arguments for abortion was that people used to say that no one knows where life begins, so you can terminate the pregnancy. But something is changing in this earth. The owner of Oregon's largest abortion clinic testified under oath, "Of course life begins at conception." Church, there is an honest survey of scientific evidence that is leading not only to the reality that life begins at conception, but now scientists are actually saying there is a God who is the creator of present creation, and that a human being is the highest expression and proof that there is a God who is the creator of present creation. Church, every time a child is born, we see Jehovah Elohim is the creator of present creation. And when you look in the mirror the next time, look at yourself and say this: the great creator Elohim, I am proof that he is the creator of present creation. Number three, he is the creator of prospective creation. I'm talking about all future created things, even though men produce them. He is the creator. James 1:17 says, every good and perfect gift is from above and comes down from the Father of lights. The iPhone that you use, God's the creator. The tablet you use, God's the creator. See, watch this now. He's the creator of material things because man's creative abilities come from Elohim, the strong creator. We imitate our creator. Some people just don't know that they're imitating their creator. But there is one prospective creation that I want you to all think about. Revelation 21:1. Now I saw a new heaven and a new earth, for the first heaven and the first earth had passed away. Also, there was no more sea. Even as God is the creator of all past creation and the creator of all present creation, there is a hope of a prospective creation, a future creation. One day there will be a new heaven and a new earth. And the Bible says that we who have loved him, we will live in that new heaven and that new earth, and we will rule and reign on earth with the great creator. Let's review. We have established that he is the creator of all past created things. He is the creator of all present things, and he is the creator of all prospective created things, the creator of things in the future. He is the Lord, and the Lord is God, and the Lord God is Jehovah Elohim. He is our creator, and that knowledge should solicit a two-pronged response in us every time. Colossians 1:16. For by him all things were created that are in heaven and that are on earth, visible and invisible, whether thrones or dominions or principalities or powers, all things were created through him and for him. Everything was created by Elohim, but they were created with a purpose in mind. Revelation 4 and 11. You are worthy, O Lord, to receive glory and honor and power, for thou hast created all things, and for thy pleasure they are created and were created. Everybody look at me. You were not created for your own pleasure. You are not created for somebody else's pleasure. You get pleasure out of other things in life when you truly understand that you were created for his pleasure. Because now that you understand you're created for his pleasure, everything that you do that it may bring glory to his name. And so what is the first response that should happen? Because we know he is the great creator. Number one, the created is created to praise the strong creator. We praise him, number one. We praise the creator because praise shapes what is in your heart. Praise shapes what is in your heart. Psalm 42 and 11. Why are you so cast down, O my soul? And why are you disquieted within me? Hope in God, for I shall yet praise him, the help of my countenance and my God. Somebody reminded me just this past week. They said, we love one of your favorite sayings, Bishop, and that is that practice makes permanent. Let me say something to you, church. Where you focus your worship will shape what is in your heart. It will define you. That's why you should limit your praise of humanity. Look at me just for a moment. Because whatever you praise, the more you praise it, the more you become focused on it. And when you do that, it will eventually direct where your life will go. Let me illustrate it this way. I used to go out and I would run on the streets. I'm in a health club now that has an indoor track, and I'm so thankful for it. Because let me tell you what used to happen when I would run on the street. I would be running on the street, and I could see people just staring at me. And they would stare, and what they didn't get was as they were staring, their car was going where their eyes were going. I twisted more ankles dodging people because they were focused on me. Listen to me very closely. It works that same way in the spirit realm. Where you direct your focus, where you direct your praise, is the direction that your life will go in. And if you praise man more than you praise God, when you get in trouble, you're going to think that man can answer your problem, and they can't. You have got to learn to focus on God. It's a big, listen, church, when you begin to focus and praise God, it becomes a natural response. What is praise? You are reminding yourself of all that God has done before. That continual act of praise begins to shape your heart. Praise becomes natural no matter the situation. See, here's God's goal for you. 1 Thessalonians 5:18. Rejoice always. Pray without ceasing. In everything, give thanks. Praise God, for this is the will of God for Christ in you. Let me say this. Everything that happens in your life, God does not say, praise me for it. He says, praise me in spite of it. Watch what I'm about to say. You have to grow and mature in praise. I'll never forget the first time that Lady Brenda, they found that she had a lump on her breast. Let me tell you something. I was more tore up than she was. She looked at me and she goes, will you just settle down? Everything's going to be all right. Okay, so she gets through that. But let me tell you what happened. When we find out that Shauna has fibromyalgia, then we find out that Jessica has lupus, let me tell you what happened then. I didn't go into reverse mode. I didn't get all depressed. I began to praise God. Why did I begin to praise God? Because I had matured to the place where I understood that I'm not thankful for it, but I'm going to praise God that it has been revealed. Why? Because when I can see what is out there, I can fight what I can see. Let me talk to you, church. You got to come to a place where praise is automatic, and the moment you get bad news, you go into good news mode. You begin to praise God because you know there's an answer on the way. You shape your heart with the ability to praise him no matter what. Number two, we praise the creator because praise reveals what is in our heart. 1 Samuel 30 and 6, David was greatly distressed, for the people spoke of stoning him, because the soil of all the people was grieved, every man for his sons and daughters. But David strengthened himself in the Lord his God. I want you to see the picture here. David and his men have been on a war campaign against the enemy. They are tired. They're coming home. They want some food and they want some sleep. When they get back to Ziklag, they find out that the Amalekites had invaded. They attack Ziklag. They burn it to the ground. But worse than that, they kidnap their wives and their children. David and the people, the Bible says, they start weeping and they cry and they cry until they can cry no more. But watch this. When the crying was over, they turned on David and they wanted to stone him. Now, I want you to really see this, church. David's wife and kids are gone too. They too have been lost. Listen up now. The battle was a battle that God told David to fight. Let me talk to you for a minute. He was doing the will of God and trouble came. How many of you have been there? I'm doing the will of God and trouble shows up. Let me tell you something. See this. Same loss. David and the people. Same loss. Here's the difference, though. They want to stone David. The Bible says David, he encourages himself in the Lord. Let me talk to you. It's easy to talk bad stuff when life is great. Praise the Lord, everybody. Blessed be the name of the Lord. Then something happens in your life. What's up with your face?
18: I've been going through some stuff.
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4: Hello, I'm Pastor Brant Gillespie from Congregation Lion of Judah. 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
9: Welcome to the Anchor for Your Soul radio program, brought to you by the Bedford Street Church of Christ, formerly the Church of Christ in Milton. We're now located in Abington, Massachusetts, and we're so glad you decided to tune in. Our minister, Maurice Davis, has a word for us, and it is our prayer that his message blesses you and gives you whatever it is you need. Please enjoy.
10: And this thing called Christianity, you got to follow so you can learn some new information. And God then expects you to do what you're learning. Part of the reason we don't do is because we don't follow. And since we don't follow, you never get taught this new way of living. You just still live the same way you used to, but the only difference is you come to church services.

0: And so you're still the heathen you were in the past because you haven't learned to leave heathenism alone. You can't just come to church services and never read or study or try and live this information and think your life is going to be better. And in the world we live in today, that's what a lot of people do. They come to church service on Sunday, and then they go back and do whatever they want to do. Then come to church services next week, go back and do whatever they wanted to do. So you are hearing information that's not helping you. You got to apply this. And there comes a time where you have heard enough, and it's now time to serve him based on what you know. We are not called to be Bible encyclopedias that just hold information. We are called to be living epistles. We're called to be billboards for God. So our lives ought to be an advertisement that it's better to have a relationship with Jesus than not have a relationship with him. And people can see in your life the blessings that you have received. And somebody said, I want some of what you got. I want some of that peace you got. I want some of that that holds me together, holds me together just like it's holding you together, so that when tragedy comes or adverse situations come, you don't fall apart. Am I the only one who notices? People who are anchored in Jesus don't fall apart when stuff happens. People who are not anchored in, they fall apart. I don't know what I'm going to do. They worry unnecessarily and all this kind of stuff. And you think, that's just life. In your life, you keep on living, even worse things are going to happen to you. And so you got to learn how to cope and how to not fall apart. Recognize our God is bigger than these issues that come up. And God is bigger. God is bigger than your rent payment. God is bigger than your mortgage payment, your car note, your electric bill, your cable bill, or the cost of your medicine, or whatever it is that we sometimes fixate on, and we forget about the God who has served us, blessed us for 50, 60, 70, 80 years. I don't think we have anybody past, too far past 80 up in here, do we? I know we don't have, okay, all right. Okay, I'll stop there. So he calls them to discipleship. Follow me. This is a command. When Jesus calls us, it's not an option. It's not a request. It's a command. And when you don't follow commands, there are consequences from that. And so on this occasion, he calls them to leave everything, including their jobs. You guys see that in the text? Follow me. Leave everything, including their job as fishermen. And Jesus says, I will make you fishers of men. So I'm going to take you from doing this that you know how to do, and I'm going to teach you something that you don't know how to do. And you're going to use some of the same skills that you use in fishing for fish. Now you're going to fish for lost sinners. God can do that. Take the skills you already have and put them in a spiritual context. So that the kingdom gets some glory out of it. So that education you got ought to be helping the kingdom grow. Yeah. Them skill sets that you got that the world is recognizing, bless the Lord. Bless the Lord's people with that. That nursing degree you just got. And the new license that you just got. So you just passed a license test. I forgot to mention it earlier. So bless the church by being a part of our health and wellness ministry. That becomes easy. That's what you do 5 days a week. Any nurse, you ought to be a part of our health and wellness ministry. Anybody works in the medical field, you ought to be a part of the health ministry. That's easy for you to do. Now, you're going to do more than that, but that's a ministry you ought to say. Nobody who's not a medical person needs to be in that ministry. So don't be afraid of the call, because some of us, we get afraid. If I do this, people are not going to like me. If I do this, all that. Yeah, they may not like you. There's some folk who don't like you now. So you haven't lost anything. Everybody who smiles in your face does not love you. They just smile in your face and they're talking about you behind your back. Even the folk you think are your confidant. And so the text will say, immediately they followed Jesus and left all. I need for you to understand, if God calls you away from your job, God got a better job for you. Just trust it. But he doesn't stop with Simon and Andrew. 1920, he goes a little further and he calls another set of brothers, James and John. They are also fishermen. They are working. The other brothers were catching fish. James and John are mending or fixing or repairing the nets that they use in the fishing business. And Jesus calls them to discipleship also. So we have another set of people who are being called. Notice they're busy people. They're not lazy people. Fishing was a hard job. Think about people who are farmers. You cannot be lazy and be a farmer. You talk about some long days. Being a farmer, I guess that's why most of us don't work on a farm. You get these other kinds of jobs. But a farmer is working beyond the 9 to 5. Because that crop got to come in or he's going to be in trouble. So he calls them to discipleship. Again, this is a command. And the text says, immediately they follow Jesus. They left all. They left a thriving fishing business where they were working with their father. And the text said they had some hired help. So they had staff. And so they left daddy. They left the fishing business because of a call that Jesus had. What have you given up to follow Jesus? What have you given up to follow? Is your life still the same? And the only difference is you come to church services now? And if some of us are honest, that's really the only difference. We're still doing the same stuff we used to do. The only thing is that we attend church services. And then we attend that late. Did you hear me? You attend that late. You attend that inconsistently. So how is this helping you? That's because you haven't made the change. The repentance that needs to go on is not there. Don't be afraid to follow Jesus. Don't be afraid to do that. Jesus has already demonstrated he loves us. He gave his life for us. So why wouldn't you want to follow someone who's already demonstrated that you are more important to them than their own life? And we act like it's a hardship to follow Jesus. It's a hardship. It's not a hardship. Coming to worship is not a hardship. That's the least that we can do in view of all that God has done for us. You've had 6 days to do whatever it is you want to do. Surely on this day, you can come and give God a few hours, even though the whole day is the Lord's day. See, one of the things we need to start learning is all day Sunday belongs to him. Not just a couple of hours you spend in the morning and a couple of hours you spend in the evening. All 24 hours are his. And if we can learn to appreciate, Sunday ought to be different in your life. You doing all this stuff all week long. You running all kind of errands on Saturday. There ought to be a time where you just look forward to being able to worship the Lord, fellowship with his people, de-stress. De-stress, because some of you stressed out. That's why you got high blood pressure. Your job is killing you. But you love the money that you get from it so much, you're willing to sacrifice your health. And we don't appreciate. God is offering us peace, tranquility. He's offering us joy. He's offering us stability, contentment. And we're chasing all that other stuff that keeps us anxious and worried and stressed out. Following Jesus, accepting the call to Jesus, does not mean you don't still love your mama, you don't still love your daddy, you don't still love your family. It just means you put Jesus first. And if you're raised in a God-honoring family, everybody does that. And so if we're all putting Jesus first, then we're going to take care of each other because Jesus has commanded us to take care of parents. He's commanded us to take care of spouses. He's commanded us to take care of children. So you're not going to lose by putting them first. And that's why parents, as soon as possible, start teaching your children these principles. Okay, let me go ahead and wrap up. First thought, as I conclude, is that there is a call on the life of every believer. If you are a Christian, God has called you to something. The challenge is, what has he called me to? You and I got to figure that out. It's just like figuring out your spiritual giftedness. You need to figure that out. Quick, fast, and in a hurry. so that you can start serving God the way he has created you to serve. Remember, God gives us the gift. We don't pick the gift. And too many times we want to be able to serve in areas that we want to, and but God has equipped us someplace else. You will only be successful when you minister in the area of your giftedness. Trying to operate in these other areas where you're not creates frustration because you're not going to do it well. If you're operating in your area of giftedness, you can do it with your eyes closed. And you get joy out of that. Now, anybody work on committees and whatnot, you don't really get no joy out of it, but you think, well, I'm a church member and they asked me to do this. There are too many of us, that's how we work. We're involved in stuff. It really doesn't give us joy, but we want to be on something. And then we generally want to be on the easy stuff. You ought to want to be on something that challenges you, that feeds your spirit, that excites you, that allows you to use what God has put in you to draw people to him. So there's a call on every one of our lives. Your call is not just to sit in a worship service. Worship service gives us an opportunity to come out and celebrate the goodness of God, to encourage one another. Okay, but once we've come together, we've encouraged one another, now we've got to go out and serve. Now we've got to go out and serve. And so if you look at your life and you're not serving in some capacity, then you need a do-over. Following Jesus involves a cost and it involves changing.
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0: Foundations of Freedom, a look at America's founding principles and the leaders who shaped our nation.
1: In 1796, George Washington made one of the most consequential decisions in American history. He chose not to seek a third term as president. So why does that matter? Because America was not built on permanent rulers. It was built on ordered liberty. Faith teaches that authority is a stewardship, not a possession. Leaders are accountable to God for how they use power. And why does that still matter today? Because republics survive when leaders respect limits and citizens defend them. Washington's lesson still stands. A republic is preserved when power has limits, and public service remains a duty to God and country, not a path to personal rule.
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6: Well, hello. Thank you for joining us today. This is Cassandra Kalan. I'm here with Marlene Yeo. And she is the visionary, I think, behind the New England Center for the Arts, which together with CCI International have put together a wonderful group that she's going to share a little bit about with us today. CCF International. That's what it is. Anyways, for listeners that may not be familiar with the New England Center for the Arts, tell us about your mission and the impact you're making in our community.
7: Yeah, so a little bit of background first, if I may, because it's important to where I came. When I was a youth pastor, I had what was called YITPA, Youth in the Performing Arts. And since I've started an organization 25 years ago called Somebody Cares New England in Haverhill, we do a basketball and creative arts every year and have been for the last 15 years.
6: Oh, wow.
7: So what I realized is that I've had a real burning heartbeat for the youth of our area, the city and surrounding cities, for them to experience the power of the arts, because it is powerful.
6: Absolutely, absolutely. Can you tell us a little bit about some of the programs, that the art programs that you have there?
7: Sure, yep. So we have both creative and performing arts available. It depends on the people that sign up. So we have theater or drama, skits, you know, that kind of thing, spoken word. We also have music, and we also have the arts on canvas and painting and all of that. And then dance, hip-hop, urban, and liturgical.
6: So now, are these people that have done this before?
7: Oh,
6: and
7: yes. You mean the students?
6: The students.
7: So yes and no. Okay. They have, but they haven't really experienced the development of it to where they want to be. And so this is helping them to get to where they want to be. So they set their own goals, what they want, and we help them to get there.
6: And it's youth or adults or
7: everything. Our youngest is 12 years old.
6: Okay,
7: and
6: wonderful.
7: She lives in Canada, so she's online. She takes the
6: you're online as well.
7: Oh, for some, yes. I mean, you can't for everything, but for you can't really for dance.
6: Yeah.
7: But for the creative art, so that drawing and canvas and painting and that kind of thing, she's on that, and she's has excelled incredibly.
6: Wow, that's wonderful to hear. You have an exciting celebration dinner coming
7: up. We do.
6: Tell me all about that.
7: Yeah, August 22nd. It's from 4 to 6 p.m. The tickets are $25. It is going to be at our location where we have the classes, which is in Lowell, Massachusetts, 105 Princeton Boulevard, Lowell. It's in our church, which is Community Christian Fellowship Ministries.
6: Now, is this just for the people that are students, or is it kind of open?
7: Anyone that's interested to know a little bit more about the program. So we'll have testimonies of the students that came through for our first course, our first program, and we'll also have sharing about 2027, what we're going to be offering. They get a chance to meet the students, hear their testimonies, meet the instructors, and it's going to be a great dinner.
6: Now, how do you recommend people go about getting tickets?
7: They can online. So our website is www.necenterarts.org.
6: Okay, wonderful. Now, if someone was hearing about the New England Center for the Arts, for the first time today, would this be the perfect year to attend the celebration dinner?
7: Absolutely, because it's the time of really hearing what we've accomplished in our first pilot program. So they get to be a part of the excitement of the first ground level of what we've done.
6: Wow, and there's a dinner there. So what kind of cuisine or fare?
7: Well, so my pasta is Lebanese, so it's going to be a Middle Eastern cuisine.
6: Oh, yum.
7: Oh, it's going to be baklava.
6: That sounds delicious. I love baklava.
7: Yes.
6: So, I mean, as we wrap up today, what would you'd like listeners to remember the most about New England Center for the Arts and the impact and that their support can make?
7: So it's different. It's not just the arts. What we believe in is developing the whole person. So let me tell you the tagline for our organization is teaches truth, develops technique, inspires a generation to transcend limits in creative expression for the glory of God's kingdom. We believe wholeheartedly that, as the scripture says, out of the issues of the heart flow all of life, right? So in creatives, if their issues in their heart are not dealt with and healed and they're broken, they're going to minister or they're going to serve in whatever capacity and they're gifting their talents out of that brokenness. So insecurity, fear, anxiety, areas of their soul where they may not have an understanding of some things that are impacting them and why maybe doors aren't opening for them. Maybe their presentation is not strong. Mm-hmm. And they need to be able to have someone that walks alongside of them to help, not to criticize, but to critique and help them to develop beyond the limits of what they have kind of put on themselves. So we really believe that healing the soul, healing the whole person, is going to impact their creative gifts and open doors for them.
6: Wow, well, that sounds wonderful. I wish you the best of luck on your upcoming celebration dinner. I might have to come up and join myself.
7: Oh, we'd love to have you.
6: And look forward to seeing, the growth of this wonderful organization there in Lowell. So thanks so much for coming in today, Marlene.
7: Thank you so much. I'm happy to be here.
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10: Well, thank you, Basil, for having us back.
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10: That's correct.
9: But you're back.
10: We're back.
9: And I refer to you as Pastor Ivan, and you are a pastor, but you're more than a pastor.
10: Yeah, I'm a pastor. Share
9: with our listeners a little bit about yourself and what you do, the oversight that you give, and so on.
10: Well, in my Reformation, I have been giving the responsibility as a superintendent, which gives me the opportunity to build churches and communities and also govern churches as well. But I tell people, I'm a prophet from my mother's womb. I was raised in the church, cutting my teeth on the altar, praying, understood church, and went astray. I took care of myself since I was 16 years of age. And the long and short of it is that I was at a place where I was dying, and the Lord revealed himself to me in a real way. And I surrendered to the Lord. He got my attention, and there was still a little hesitancy there. But when he reveals himself to you, he does it where you don't have any excuses.
9: Yes.
10: It's undeniable.
9: And now you are coming back on the radio, and we want to talk about this quickly.
10: Yes, we're coming back. We are one church in two locations. We're in 415 Winthrop Street, Taunton, Mass. 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And the Lord has allowed me to assess the heart of people, because people often say to me, you go all of that way? I say, well, you really don't love God. Mm-hmm. Because how can you refute what God has given you to do? I don't care how far it is.
9: That's
10: how far
9: right.
10: will you go for love?
9: That's
10: we've
9: right.
10: been, my wife and I, we've been married now 38 years. And I tell people all the time, I don't care if she's at the moon. Build me a rocket ship. I'm going there to see her.
9: Yes.
10: And so there, God has given unto us a mission statement that we've lived by, changing communities one family at a time, socially, economically, and spiritually. And so we believe in building the lives of families. And that's what God has called us to do, whether we travel around the globe. There's things that God has given unto us to do. And so that's where we have settled ourselves there. And, you know, we want to please God and build the lives of families, build the lives of families.
9: Yes.
10: And so when you come into Cathedral, you'll see miracles taking place. We just had a testimony just today on my way here to the radio station. I want to do justice by reading it myself. The pastor called me with a testimony report. On May 9th at 11:52 a.m., Prophet Cutts and I spoke to have prayer for a young man in my program who was shot in the head due to an altercation at the nightclub. The young man was in his vehicle and someone came out and shot him. The young man that was shot drove off and ran into a tree due to injuries. A young lady ran to put a sweater on his head because of the severity of the injury to prevent the loss of more blood. The young man was rushed to the hospital, where he was immediately put into surgery and was in a coma. Prophet Cutts spoke to the young man's spirit during the prayer and said that he would live. He instructed me to write down the date and time, which was May 9th at 11:52 a.m. Today is exactly 1 month later, and the young man is home after multiple surgeries, talking, walking, and able to hold his daughter. This is a testament of God's word spoken through us that will not return to us void. This is where God uses me all the time. And so, Basil, I have given myself in consecration to what God has called me to do, mm-hmm. not what I'm doing, mm-hmm. what God has called me to do.
9: We were at lunch yesterday, and I started talking with the waiter. I must have gotten about a minute and a half. And here comes Pastor Ivan, and he sat down, and I realized that he wanted to say something to this young lady, and I held back, and he spoke to her, and within no more than 3 minutes, the young woman was praying and inviting Jesus into her life. Your life will change when you spend time around Pastor Ivan Cutts. One more time, Pastor Ivan, give those locations and those times again.
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14: 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But compared to many Netflix originals, Little House keeps things fairly clean and heartfelt. 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I'm Jonathan McKee with Plugged In by Focus on the Family.
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16: 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And so she would listen and engage. And I think that's where just be intentional when you are communicating, and then just admit when you're at the end. 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What's the low point?
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18: Hi, guys. It's Anthony. On Sunday night, February 22nd, Father Tom lay down to go to sleep in peace. And the Lord took Father Tom home to his heavenly reward, to be with our Lord and Savior, Jesus Christ, for all of eternity. Father was able to preach and teach about not only the love of Jesus, but about the kingdom of God for 41 years. Father Tom's dream was always for his preaching to continue on while he is in heaven. As we are about to listen to the words of Christ, released through Father, Father Tom is in heaven doing his part by praying for us and interceding before the throne of God for you. So we want to do our part here on earth, that if Father has blessed you in any way, to continue to sow into in season and the proclamation of the gospel. 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Box 602 East Boston, Mass. 02128. As we prepare to listen to Father Tom's preach, open your spirits to allow the Holy Spirit to pour into you in a way he never has. Because as Father preaches, the anointing is being released to you from heaven. God bless you.
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0: In his second letter to Timothy, the Apostle Paul writes these words, "I charge you in the presence of God and of Christ Jesus, who is to judge the living and the dead, and by his appearing and by his kingdom, preach the word. Be urgent, in season and out of season. Convince, rebuke, and exhort. Be unfailing in patience and in teaching." This is In Season and Out of Season, a Bible teaching ministry with Father Tom DiLorenzo.
1: Good day. It's Anthony. I'm here with four very holy women of the Lord, and we're going to all start the show with a shout. One, two, three. It's a very exciting, and it's a very special day. And if you want to know where I am, I'm at the Crown Plaza Hotel in Woburn. And if you want to know where you should be tonight in the next 4 days, it's at the Crown Plaza Hotel in Woburn with us, praising Jesus, getting to know the King of Kings. If you're Catholic, come. If you're not Catholic, come. If you're Buddhist, come. You'll meet Jesus. And if you're Jewish, come. You'll meet the Messiah. So everyone who's listening, you know, when God opens a door, we walk through it. And God is inviting you through me to come to the School of the Holy Spirit. I wandered in there 7 years ago, not knowing Jesus, not knowing anything. I went in one person and I walked out another person, a new creation in Christ. Because Father Tom teaches us holiness, it can't be taught. It needs to be caught. And you got to get to where the glory is. You know, Maria's here from Miami. Priscilla's here from Georgia. Ellen's here from Florida, St. Augustine. People are coming from Poland. They're coming from all over the world to come experience the love of Jesus because the Holy Spirit has drawn them. So the Holy Spirit wants to draw you maybe just across the city of Boston to come. But right now, I got a more spiritual daughter of Father Tom, someone who prayed for me, and I know him just as long as Father Tom, and Jesus to her, and the power of the Spirit and the power of this ministry is why I'm here talking to you. So here's Maria Vadia.
2: Hello, everyone. The Lord is so good. His mercies are made new every morning. His blessings are on our lives. His favor is upon us. We have such a wonderful Jesus who rescued us out of darkness into his wonderful light. Anthony, I remember the day you came into the School of the Holy Spirit in Winthrop, and you were wearing all this New Age stuff around your neck, around your wrists. And I said, you know what? I think you should take them all off.
1: Yeah.
2: And you did. And as you said, you came in one way and you left another way. And we're here for another School of the Holy Spirit right here in the Crown Plaza Hotel. The school starts tonight at 7, and it ends on the 5th on Sunday night, in the midday after Mass, the 9th.
1: Yeah.
2: We start on the 5th, and we end up in August 9th. But it's so exciting to be together again, because we're going to have a fresh encounter with the Lord.
1: Amen.
2: And the Holy Spirit is doing something new, totally, because we're living in a totally new era.
3: Yeah.
2: We're living in another time. It's not times as usual. And in the book of Joshua, chapter 3, at the end of verse 4, it says, the Lord tells Joshua, "For you have not passed this way before." And we're entering into a new era of the Holy Spirit. The Lord is doing something new. It's time to come out of the comfort zone. It's time to come out of the familiar. And we got to be the people of God, Romans 8:14, those who are being led by the Holy Spirit, these are the sons of God. And that's what the school is all about, to teach the people of God how to create an atmosphere in their lives where the Holy Spirit is free to move, how to evangelize, how to bring people to Jesus Christ. And this was, you know, the cry of Father Tom's heart, to talk about Jesus and talk about the Holy Spirit. And brothers and sisters, there's salvation only in one name, Acts 4:12, the name of Jesus. There's only one Savior. His name is Jesus. And as I travel And as I evangelize on the streets, I see that Catholics are so confused. They don't even know salvation. They don't even know we're saved by grace. And some of them are just trying to earn it or work hard enough for it or try to deserve it. No, we cannot work for salvation. We cannot earn it. All we can do is receive it. Because Jesus has already died on the cross. He has already paid for the sins of the human race. John 19, verse 30, he said, "It is finished." In the Greek language, it means that the debt of sin has been totally paid for. It has been totally atoned for. So Ephesians 2, verses 8 and 9, we have been saved by grace through faith. And this is not of our own, not by works, so that no one can boast. It's a gift from God. And to receive salvation, all we can do is humble ourselves. We repent. We turn to Jesus. And we ask him for forgiveness, and we invite him into our hearts as Lord and Savior. And it's not complicated. This is what a child can understand if you explain it in a simple way. Human beings have made it complicated, but the gospel is not complicated. Children can understand it. So we are here for this school. The Lord is doing something new. We have amazing speakers coming, Robbie and Tatiana Dawkins. They evangelize all over the world, but their specialty is the Muslim world. And they go into the Muslim world and they evangelize to the Muslims. And so these are people that are full of holy fire. They're full of boldness. They are unstoppable. And what they have, they're going to give it to us. Hallelujah. Because it comes from the Holy Spirit. And we have a wonderful priest, Father Michael Voithofer from Omaha, Nebraska. He worships the Lord in spirit and in truth. He's building a 24/7 place of praise and worship. So the most important thing is Holy Spirit will be here. And we are ready for a fresh encounter with Jesus. And that's what we do every day of our lives. We want to encounter him because he is the vine. We are the branches. Apart from him, we can do nothing.
3: Yeah. Impartation. You got to grab it. Father Tom on the radio yesterday, I heard him. He goes, "People want their ears tickled, but not their hearts pierced. Don't come here if you want your ears tickled. Come here if you want your heart pierced with the love of Jesus, to meet him in an encounter that will change your life. No Holy Spirit, no Jesus. And he has something for you." You know, we know at the school, even a couple years ago, someone, Heather, came in a wheelchair and God healed her because Jesus said, "Lay hands on the sick and they'll be healed." Father Tom says, we do the praying, Jesus does the healing. But as Catholics, as Christians, we need to see it. We need to be part of it. We need to be in the atmosphere so that you get soaked in the atmosphere and you can understand that Jesus is greater than you can ask, think, or imagine. But St. Paul, words. St. Paul said, "I didn't come here preaching wise and persuasive words of human wisdom, but with a demonstration of the Spirit in God's power. So your faith may not rest on words, but on power." Like, what does your faith rest on? My faith rests on the power of God being released. We need to be evangelists. Evangelists should be easy. When you carry the power of God and you speak, it's like the Lord speaking through you. And, yeah. So let the power come, let the glory fall. We need to just understand who we are in Christ, the inheritance he's given to us, and that's where you come again.
2: So 1 Corinthians 4:20, Paul says the kingdom of God is not in words, but in power. What power are we talking about? It's not human power. It's supernatural, Holy Spirit, divine power.
3: Amen.
2: And the Lord wants all of his children to be empowered with the Holy Spirit. Acts 1:8, "And you shall receive power when the Holy Spirit comes upon you, and you shall be my witnesses in Jerusalem, Judea, Samaria, to the ends of the earth." Wherever you live, whether in Boston, Miami, Arizona, you shall receive power. You will be his witness in the place where you live. And then when you start being his witness, he will expand your territory, and he will take you to places that you never even dreamed about. Because, brothers and sisters, it's the dunamis power of the Holy Spirit. It's a miracle working power that the Holy Spirit gives to us. It's the ability, it's the force, it's the might to carry on with the works of Jesus. Because what God asks for of us is not natural to the human being. It's supernatural. That's why we need this baptism of the Holy Spirit. It's a baptism of power so that we can go and proclaim the gospel in the power of the Holy Spirit and demonstrate the power of the kingdom of God. Matthew 10, 7 and 8, and as you go, proclaim that the kingdom of God is at hand, heal the sick, cast out devils, cleanse the lepers, raise the dead. Freely you have received, freely give. I just came back from Poland, and we reap the harvest of souls for the Lord Jesus Christ. Yes. It was so amazing. So many people giving their lives to Jesus. So many people being baptized in the Holy Spirit and receiving their prayer language. So many healings. I mean, and deliverances. Brothers and sisters, people need deliverance.
3: Yes.
2: As a matter of fact, all of us need deliverance when we come to the Lord, because we have walked with open doors. Like unforgiveness, like occultism, like a door of curses, like word curses, all these open doors. And when we come to the Lord, it's a process of aligning ourselves with the kingdom of God and shutting the door on the enemy's face. So the Holy Spirit is alive and well, and we invite you to the school of the Holy Spirit if you are serious to commit your life to Jesus Christ, if you are serious to walk in the Spirit, if you are serious about bringing people to Jesus, going into that harvest and bringing people to Jesus, this school is for you. And it starts tonight, August 5th, in the Crown Plaza Hotel in Woburn, and it will end Sunday the 9th at midday, but this is going to be the beginning of a new time in your life. Because even though the times have changed, because we're living in times of great darkness, of great spiritual warfare, God's assignment for us is still the same. Go and proclaim the gospel to every creature. Amen? God, what God wants is the same. It's in the Bible, Matthew 28, verses 18 and 19. All authority has been given to me in heaven and on earth. Go, therefore, make disciples of all nations. Mark 16, starting in verse 15, go and proclaim the gospel to every creature. These are the signs that will follow all who believe. I mean, Jesus says those who are baptized, those who believe and are baptized will be saved. Those who do not believe will be condemned. So we need to understand there's a heaven and a hell. And Jesus spoke more about hell than heaven. So we need to understand we are here on this planet for a very short time. Very short time. Very short time. But then there is eternity, into eternity, never ending. So that's why we have to have the eternal perspective. Amen. This is not a time to you know, be passive. This is not a time to be a people pleaser. The church is an audience today. It cannot be an audience. God has a purpose and a plan for the church. We are the church. We're not here just to sit on a pew. We are here to perform, do God's will on earth. Amen? Amen. To be aligned with heaven and to carry on with the works of Jesus. Hallelujah. I was just also in Italy, and it was such a blessed time. And I had a word of knowledge that there were people in this conference, and these are all believers. There were people in the conference that had an issue with anger. And I said, you get easily triggered. You just go off and triggered. And you start saying things that are horrible. And then you're sorry. Come up to the front. The Lord wants to deliver you. And so like 11 people came, mostly women, by the way. And like two men came. And we ministered to them with the deliverance. And I said, now you need to forgive that person that angered you so much, that made you so angry. And so there was a young man that had a testimony. He said, and he came up to the front and he said, when I was growing up, I hated school. When I was growing up, I never wanted to go to school. And my mother used to take a shoe and hit me on the left leg every single day, hitting me on the left leg every single day. And I hated school, and my leg became deformed. My left leg became deformed. But when I forgave my mother, something left my left leg, and it got totally healed. That fear of trauma was lodged in his leg. And this is what the Holy Spirit is doing these days, setting the captives free. Amen. You can be sitting on the pew of the church and never get set free. But that's not what the Holy Spirit wants. The Holy Spirit has been sent to us to set the captives free. We are to be walking in the freedom of the children of God. Amen. And he has empowered us to do it, to carry on with the works of Jesus. And so, you know, don't look at your past. If you are in Christ, you are a new creation. You cannot allow the trauma of your past keep you trapped from your prophetic destiny in Christ. The Lord has set us free. We need to walk in the reality of the new creation. Hallelujah.
1: But we need the Holy Spirit to set us free. No Holy Spirit, no freedom. No Holy Spirit, no wisdom. We say go and preach the gospel to all nations, but you need the Holy Spirit to empower you, to speak through you. I remember after leaving School of the Holy Spirit, I was just burning and burning and burning with the fire of God. You know, I didn't know the Bible well, but I knew who Jesus was. I met him that day through the Holy Spirit. I knew what Jesus wanted me to do. He wanted me to go and tell people about his love. Go lay hands on people. I may not know what to do, but it's easy. Put your hands on your head and Ramarianto. I got a speaker. I went out and I just started preaching. And, you know, it wasn't line and verse, but it had power because I was allowing the Holy Spirit to speak through me and to operate through me and direct my life. Jesus isn't an add-on to your life. It's not like, oh, now I got Jesus and I have the same life plus Jesus. That's not what the gospel says. It says that you give your life to Jesus. My life is now in Christ. My old things have passed away. My old ways of doing things passed away. Jesus, you can take it. You want, what do you want? You want my money? You want me to have a new job? You want me to move somewhere else? Whatever, Lord, I live and abide in you. You abide in me and my words abide in you. Ask whatever you desire and it shall be done for you. My life is no longer my own. Maria's life is no longer her own. And God wants to take you to this place of surrender. It's scary. But your life is no longer your own. You're going to realize it now on the day of judgment or in eternity. That it's not going to be, oh, I wish I could have had a new car. I wish I surrendered my life to the Lord Jesus Christ. But it's not an act of the will. It's an act of the Spirit, where the Spirit man needs to come and rule and reign over you. Not your flesh, not your soul, not your mind. It's a supernatural gift from the Lord Jesus Christ, but Jesus can only give us what we're willing to receive. And the first step of being willing to receive is coming to a conference or coming to a Holy Spirit event with a wide open heart and just letting go of control, letting go of fear. It's we can give it to the Lord, but the Holy Spirit is a chain breaker, and he comes through the heart. So ask yourself, is Jesus just something that I've added to my life? And that's good. That can be salvation. Or have I given my life to Jesus, and do I live in him and abide him? And it is no longer I who live, but Christ Jesus who lives through me.
2: Come, Holy Spirit. He's the Spirit of truth, by the way. And we need to understand that the devil has been lying to us ever since we were little children. Lying to us because the devil sounds like this: you're not good enough, you cannot make it, you are not qualified. He's a liar, and so many people that I meet think like that. And, you know, they don't read the Word of God, they don't understand that there is a battle going on in their heads. It's a battle of thoughts, the devil always lying, trying to keep us from God's plan and purpose for our lives. And it's such a wonderful revelation that the Holy Spirit gives to us in the Word, that we are a new creation. And now the Jesus says to me that I am more than a conqueror in Christ. Romans 8:37, Philippians 4:13, I can do all things through Christ who strengthens me. It's a supernatural lifestyle. We cannot live the Christian life depending on our own strengths and our own resources. No, it's supernatural. It's above the natural. And to live in that place of the Spirit, it's by the Holy Spirit. Sure. Amen? We got to be led by the Holy Spirit. We need to surrender to the Holy Spirit. And all those lies need to come tumbling down. The demonic lies, the strongholds in our thinking need to come tumbling down and be replaced with the truth. We need to start walking in the reality of the new creation. So we invite you to come to this School of the Holy Spirit. It starts today, tonight at 7 p.m., the Crown Plaza Hotel in Woburn, and then it ends on Sunday at midday. We are having amazing speakers, but the most important thing, we have the person of the Holy Spirit show up. Why? Because when two or three are gathered in the name of Jesus, there the Lord is with us. There are people that are being healed right now through the airways. I see a lady, an older lady, with carpal tunnel syndrome in your left hand, and the Lord is healing you right now. Receive your healing in Jesus' mighty name. The Lord is setting people free from depression. The Lord does not want you to live in depression. The joy of the Lord is your strength. The oil of gladness is part of our inheritance in Christ. Start laughing. Ha, ha, ha, ha. Ha, ha, ha, ha. The enemy wants to keep you depressed, but the Lord is giving you his joy. And the joy of the Lord comes from the Lord, not from anybody else, not from circumstances, not from your bank account, not from your relationships. It comes from the Lord. Hallelujah. Hallelujah. So if you are listening to this a broadcast and you have never given your life to Jesus, you know, I'm going to say a prayer and you can just repeat after me, because Paul says that if we confess with our mouths that Jesus is Lord, and you believe in your heart that he was raised

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4: 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What does God have for you? 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
2: In 1796, George Washington made one of the most consequential decisions in American history. He chose not to seek a third term as president. So why does that matter? Because America was not built on permanent rulers. It was built on ordered liberty. Faith teaches that authority is a stewardship, not a possession. Leaders are accountable to God for how they use power. And why does that still matter today? Because republics survive when leaders respect limits and citizens defend them. Washington's lesson still stands. A republic is preserved when power has limits, and public service remains a duty to God and country, not a path to personal rule.
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0: Welcome to Through the Bible. We're about to arrive at one of the most breathtaking moments in all of Scripture, the transfiguration of Jesus Christ in Matthew chapter 17. As our teacher, Dr. J. Vernon McGee says, it's not only the proof of his humanity, but the hope of all humanity. I'm Steve Schwetz, your host on this five-year journey through God's entire Word, and I invite you to grab your Bible and turn to Matthew chapter 16, verse 28. And as you find your place, let's hear how God is at work in the lives of fellow travelers on the Bible bus. First, we've got Sharon in the U.S. who shares this. The day before Easter, I finished my first five-year study with Dr. McGee. Wow, I've learned so much. I really enjoy how Dr. McGee explains difficult concepts so clearly, and I love his humor. I can't believe the next five-year journey is beginning. While I'm a little sad to finish, I'm excited to see what I'll learn the second time through. Thank you for this program. Well, Sharon, congratulations on doing your first trip. I got a seat saved for you for the next 5 years and as long as you want to be with us. Now, from India, we've got a listener in Manipur who tells us this. I've been bedridden since 2019 because of my illness, and during that time, I also drifted away from God due to many troubles and worries in my family. In that difficult period, members of an elderly worship group began visiting me almost every day. They prayed for me, encouraged me, and helped me listen to audio Bible studies that they brought with them. Through these visits and by listening to the Word of God, I found strength and encouragement. One story that touched my heart deeply was from Luke 5 about the paralyzed man who was brought to Jesus by four people for healing. This story reminded me of my own situation, and I felt as though I too was being brought to Jesus. After that, I began to follow God more closely. I became a member of the Bible study group. I am very happy to be part of these gatherings, and my joy continues to grow as I listen to and learn from the Word of God. I love that story, don't you? Now, finally, here's Allison. She posted this on our Facebook page. Love this Bible study. The way Dr. McGee shows how the entire Bible points to Jesus and God's plan of salvation is eye-opening. I learn something new every day. Thank you to everyone who keeps this ministry going around the world. Well, you're welcome, Allison, and so glad that you're aboard with us each day. Now, is God opening your eyes as we travel through His Word? You know we'd love to hear your story. You can reach out through the app, email us at BibleBus@ttb.org, or write to Box 7100, Pasadena, California, 91109. 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Let's pray together. Father, thank you for the gospel, the power of God for salvation to everyone who believes. Lord, as we come to see the transfiguration of Jesus, help us, like the disciples, to see Him and Him alone. In Jesus' name, amen. Let's dive into Matthew 16 and 17 on Through the Bible with Dr. J. Vernon McGee.
1: Now today, friends, we come to the 17th chapter of the Gospel of Matthew. If you have your Bible, we'll turn there, and I hope you have our notes and outlines and that you're going through the Bible with us. Now, last time I made the statement that verse 28 of chapter 16 belongs to chapter 17, and it does belong there because chapter 17 explains what our Lord meant when He made this statement. Verily I say unto you, there be some standing here which shall not taste of death till they see the Son of Man coming in His kingdom. Now, how was that fulfilled for the apostles in that day? Well, this that follows was the transfiguration. And the transfiguration is that picture of the Son of Man coming in His kingdom when He was transfigured before them. Now, I want us to look at this, and someone may say, well, can you be sure that this has reference to the transfiguration when He said, there'll be some standing here, they'll not taste death till they see the Son of Man coming in His kingdom. Now, listen to Simon Peter as he wrote in 2 Peter 1:16 and 18, and frankly, he happens to have been one of them that was there. And I'm going to quote him first. For we have not followed cunningly devised fables when we make known unto you the power and coming of our Lord Jesus Christ, but were eyewitnesses of his majesty. For he received from God the Father honor and glory when there came such a voice to him from the excellent glory. This is my beloved Son, in whom I am well pleased, and this voice which came from heaven we heard when we were with him in the Holy Mount. Now, when the Lord Jesus Christ was glorified on the Mount of Transfiguration with his disciples present, at least three of them that were present, why, we find that you have the fulfillment of this statement that our Lord made. It's a miniature picture of the kingdom. And this is something, of course, that Simon Peter confirmed for us. Now, we'll find that the other Gospels have the transfiguration with the exception of the Gospel of John. And that leads me to say something that may startle you here at the very beginning. The transfiguration does not prove nor set forth the deity of Christ. It sets forth the humanity of Christ. Now, the Gospel of John is the gospel which emphasizes the deity of Christ, and it's omitted in the Gospel of John. But all the other three Gospels have it. So that ought to alert us. Now, what you have here in the Transfiguration is the Lord Jesus Christ transfigured, and that is, in my judgment, not only the proof of his humanity, and it reveals, actually, the hope of humanity. For the man that you see glorified there, transfigured, is the kind of a man that you, my friend, will be someday if you're a child of God. Beloved, it doth not yet appear what we shall be, but we know that when he shall appear, we shall be like him. Now, he was glorified before his death and resurrection, and this is the picture that's given to us. Now, I'm going to deal with this actually more thoroughly in the Gospel of Luke than any other, because Dr. Luke is the one that sets forth his perfect humanity. And Dr. Luke has some very interesting things to say that the other two, Matthew and Mark, do not have. But let me just deal with what is here. And he was transfigured before them. And this word, transfigured, is a very wonderful word. And we are told here that his face did shine as the sun. He didn't have a light that was put on him like a spotlight. Actually, the light shone from within. This is merely a suggestion, but I would like to make it at this time. Evidently, it was this sort of thing that Adam and Eve had before the fall in the Garden of Eden. They were clothed with some kind of a light. Now, at the fall, you will recall, man discovered he was naked. He wasn't before because of the fact of that light that shone. Now, we find that Adam and Eve at the fall made that discovery. It's the humanity of Jesus that was transfigured. The transfiguration sets forth his perfect humanity, and it's not alluded to, as we've said, in the Gospel of John. Now, we have here something else, and I can only merely allude to this because Dr. Luke will pick this up. This word transfigure is a very interesting word. It's metamorphosis. Now, metamorphosis can be either up or down. That little woolly caterpillar that women are generally so afraid of, that little woolly caterpillar was going to become a beautiful butterfly by the process of metamorphosis. Now, this body that I have today, filled with infirmity, this body that I have, someday is going to be transfigured. Those that even are alive at the coming of Christ are to be changed, transformed, and that's the hope of humanity. Now, we have something else here, and I'll not develop this any further. When we get to the Gospel of Luke, I'll go into a great deal of detail of the transfiguration. Now, these things that have to do with the transfiguration, events and incidents around it, I will deal with here as Matthew gives them to us. And behold, there appeared unto him Moses and Elias talking with him. Moses was the representative of the law, and Elijah was the representative of the prophets. And Moses had died, you remember, on the mountain. God had buried him. And Elijah had departed from this world in a chariot of fire. And Dr. Luke tells us that they were discussing his decease in Jerusalem. Luke puts it like this, "Behold, there talked with him two men, which were Moses and Elias, who appeared in glory and spake of his decease, which he should accomplish at Jerusalem." Now you see, the law and the prophets both bore testimony to his death. Paul makes that clear. Now, will you notice what took place there? "Then answered Peter and said unto Jesus, Lord, it's good for us to be here. If thou wilt, let us make three tabernacles, one for thee, one for Moses, and one for Elijah." Now, Simon Peter could never resist an opportunity to make a speech. Every occasion was an auspicious occasion for him, and he generally got to his feet to say something. And generally, it was the wrong thing until the day of Pentecost. And here, it's the wrong thing. He should have kept quiet, but he couldn't, and he spoke out. Now, he's rebuked. What he's attempting to do, you see, he was attempting to put Moses and Elijah on the same plane with the Lord Jesus. And he's rebuked for that. Will you notice what we have here? "It's good for us to be here." We are told elsewhere that he said this not knowing what he said. Dr. Luke, who I don't think had too much confidence in the statements of Simon Peter before Pentecost, I think Dr. Luke was a little provoked, and he would say, the reason he said this not knowing what he said. There are a lot of folk that talk not knowing what they are saying, and this was Simon Peter here. Now he's rebuked. I read verse 5 of Matthew 17. "While he yet spake, behold, a bright cloud overshadowed them, and behold, a voice out of the cloud which said, This is my beloved Son, in whom I am well pleased. Hear ye him." Now, this is God the Father's testimony to Jesus the Son. He is the final authority in matters of revelation. Moses is fine. Elijah and what the prophet said is wonderful. The writer to the Hebrews says that God in sundry times, divers manners, he spoke in times past, but now he's spoken in the Son, this one who has come to this earth, and he is the final revelation of God to man. This is a great statement that we have here. "This is my beloved Son, in whom I'm well pleased. Hear ye him." Have you ever had a voice out of heaven commending you and saying that God was well pleased with you? Well, he's never said that to me, and he's never said that to you nor anyone else except this one. This is the only one who's ever been well-pleasing to God. And you and I will never get in God's presence until we are in Christ by faith. When we accept Christ as our Savior, then we're put in the body of believers. This is a great statement, friends. This is the only one that God's been pleased in. Verse 6, "And when the disciples heard it, they fell on their face and were sore afraid. And Jesus came and touched them and said, Arise and be not afraid. And when they had lifted up their eyes, they saw no man save Jesus only." You want a good motto for your life, friend? It's here in verse 8 of Matthew 17. Only two words, Jesus only. Jesus only. They saw no man save Jesus only. He's the one who is the authority. And I hope you've marked those two words, Jesus only, in your Bible. It's a good motto for all of us. Now, verse 9, "As they came down from the mountain, Jesus charged them, saying, Tell the vision to no man until the Son of Man be risen again from the dead." Now, why wait until then? And then, why should it be told? Because it's part of the gospel story. It tells who he is. He's now the perfect Lamb of God. He's been tested for 3 years, and he's now on the way to the cross to die for the sins of the world. You see, it has to be a lamb without blemish. He's the only one who could die. Therefore, this is very important that we understand the transfiguration. In his perfect humanity, he's transfigured. That's the hope of mankind today. The hope of mankind, friends, is not in science, not in education. Both of them are sort of letting us down today, don't you think? They've created Frankenstein monsters that we can't do anything with. They invented a little gasoline buggy up in Detroit. It's got us in a lot of trouble, polluting the air and clogging all the highway. And science can't solve the problem. Believe me, friends, the hope of the world just happens to be in a person by the name of the Lord Jesus. And you have to be mighty sure who he is. You should know him. Then the second thing is what he did for us on the cross. And he has to be able to die for the sins of the world. Now will you notice, they're not to tell it until after his resurrection. And his disciples ask him, saying, "Why then say the scribes that Elijah must first come?" And this is a remarkable statement. "And Jesus answered and said unto them, Elijah truly shall first come and restore all things." He confirms now Malachi. But listen to this. "But I say unto you that Elijah has come already, and they knew him not, but have done unto him whatsoever they listed. Likewise shall also the Son of Man suffer of them." That has always raised a question, as you know, in the minds of a great many. What about this man? Was John the Baptist really Elijah? And the answer, of course, is no. But our Lord is saying this. You can't bring up an argument and say that he had to go to the cross, he had to die, for the simple reason that John the Baptist was not Elijah, and Elijah has to come before he comes to establish his kingdom, and he couldn't have established his kingdom. Now, I don't like iffy questions, and we're not dealing with an iffy situation. This is the way it happened. Our Lord is saying this, that if they would receive him as king, John the Baptist would be Elijah. And again, I say to you, you ask me, how could that be? I don't know. These are things God does, friends. He does a lot of things he hadn't let me in on, but he does them. And this would have been one. But it's an iffy question. It just didn't happen this way at all. But the second time now, our Lord says, "Likewise shall also the Son of Man suffer of them." Second time he's mentioned it. "Then the disciples understood that he spake unto them of John the Baptist." Now, we have a scene, and this is a miniature picture of today, kingdom of heaven situation. Where does the church fit in? All right, come with me now. Verse 14, "We'll go to the foot of the mountain, and the other disciples down there are really in trouble." Now, will you notice? "And when they were come to the multitude, there came to him a certain man kneeling down to him and saying, Lord, have mercy on my son." This, I think, was the worst case that was ever brought to the Lord Jesus. And now listen to him. He says to him, "Have mercy on my son, for he's a lunatic and sore vexed, for oftentimes he falleth into the fire and off into the water. And I brought him to thy disciples, and they could not cure him." That is the sad state. Here are the impotent disciples at the foot of this mountain here. And here is the picture of today. The church is in a world that's demon-possessed, and it's gone crazy, friend. You and I are living in a crazy world, and the church is impotent. Why? Because it doesn't have enough psychology or enough methods or enough money. Has all of these things. But that's not what the church needs today. Will you notice this? "I brought him to thy disciples, and they could not cure him. Then Jesus answered and said, O faithless and perverse generation." And I believe that would be his word to his church today, friends, probably to you and to me. "How long shall I be with you? How long shall I suffer you? Bring him hither to me." May I be very kind and sweet in saying this, but many folk in my physical condition recommended that I go to certain healers. I went to none. May I say, I took my case to the one who says, "Bring him hither to me." He's the great physician. Take your case to him, my friends. And Jesus rebuked the demon. He departed out of him, and the child was cured from that very hour. I say again, this is the worst case our Lord dealt with, and I'll be dealing with it again in Dr. Luke's gospel, and we'll have more to say about demon possession, as we've mentioned before. Then came the disciples to Jesus apart and said, "Why could not we cast him out?" Now listen, "And Jesus said unto them, Because of your unbelief, for verily I say unto you, if ye have faith as a grain of mustard seed, ye shall say unto this mountain, Remove hence to yonder place, it shall remove, and nothing shall be impossible unto you." Now, when you say nothing is impossible, nothing that's according to the will of God, for you to carry out the will of God in your life. It was God's will that this boy here. Now, why couldn't they do it? Well, because they didn't have faith. That was the problem. Now, verse 21 is actually not in our best manuscripts. It's not in Nestle's text, the Greek text at all. And it got in some of the others and was put here. You can do with it as you please. I do not consider it a part of the inspired Word of God. Howbeit, this kind goeth not out but by prayer and fasting. And I believe that fasting is not essential for this at all. But as we've said before, it's voluntary. Verse 22 now, "And while they abode in Galilee, Jesus said unto them, The Son of Man shall be betrayed into the hands of men. They shall kill him, and the third day he shall be raised again. And they were exceeding sorry." Now, this is the third time he's on the way to Jerusalem, way up in Caesarea Philippi. He began mentioning this. Now he's in Galilee, and again he mentions it, and all they can do is just feel sorry. Verse 24, "And when they were come to Capernaum, they that received tribute money came to Peter and said, Doth not your master pay tribute?" Pay temple tax, by the way. He said, "Yes." "And when he was come into the house, Jesus prevented him," or hindered him, "went before him, saying, What thinkest thou, Simon? Of whom do the kings of the earth take custom or tribute, of their own children or of strangers?" Peter said unto him, "Of strangers." Jesus saith unto him, "Then are the children free. Notwithstanding, lest we should offend them, go thou to the sea, cast a hook, take up the fish that first cometh up, and when thou hast opened his mouth, thou shalt find a piece of money, and take and give unto them for me and thee." And now he demonstrates that he has recovered what Adam lost. So that what we have here, friends, I think is something that is quite interesting. That in the transfiguration, this is what Adam was. In the tribute money, this is what Adam did. And the Lord Jesus has recovered both for us. We'll pick up in chapter 18 next time. Until then, may God richly bless you, my beloved.
0: Jesus only. You know, Dr. McGee is right. That's a motto worth living by, isn't it? Consider writing it somewhere so that you'll see it often, and let it remind you throughout the day to keep your eyes fixed on him. Are you enjoying these studies in Matthew? I know I am. They're so rich. 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
10: Well, hello. Thank you for joining us today. This is Cassandra Kalan. I'm here with Marlene Yeoh. And she is the visionary, I think, behind the New England Center for the Arts, which together with CCI International have put together a wonderful group that she's going to share a little bit about with us today. CCF International. That's what it is. Anyways, for listeners that may not be familiar with the New England Center for the Arts, tell us about your mission and the impact you're making in our community.
11: Yeah, so a little bit of background first, if I may, because it's important to where I came. So when I was a youth pastor, I had what was called YITPA, Youth in the Performing Arts. And since I've started an organization 25 years ago called Somebody Cares New England in Haverhill, we do a basketball and creative arts every year and have been for the last 15 years.
10: Oh, wow.
11: So what I realized is that I've had a real burning heartbeat for the youth of our area, the city and surrounding cities, for them to experience the power of the arts, because it is powerful.
10: Absolutely, absolutely. Can you tell us a little bit about some of the programs, that the art programs that you have there?
11: Sure, yep. So we have both creative and performing arts available. It depends on the people that sign up. So we have theater or drama, skits, you know, that kind of thing, spoken word. We also have music, and we also have the arts on canvas and painting and all of that. And then dance, hip-hop, urban, and liturgical.
10: So now, are these people that have done this before?
11: Oh,
10: and are
11: yes.
10: In?
11: So yes. So, oh, you mean the students?
10: The students.
11: So, yes and no. Okay. They have, but they haven't really experienced the development of it to where they want to be. And so, this is helping them to get to where they want to be. So, they set their own goals, what they want, and we help them to get there.
10: And it's youth or adults or
11: everything. Our youngest is 12 years old.
10: Okay.
11: And
10: wonderful.
11: She lives in Canada, so she's online. She takes the...
10: Oh, so you're online as well.
11: Oh, for some, yes. I mean, you can't for everything, but for you can't really for dance.
10: Yeah.
11: But for the creative art, so that right drawing and canvas and painting and that kind of thing, she's on that, and she has excelled incredibly.
10: Wow, that's wonderful to hear. You have an exciting celebration dinner coming
11: we
10: up.
11: We do.
10: Tell me all about that.
11: Yeah, August 22nd. It's from 4 to 6 p.m. The tickets are $25. It is going to be at our location where we have the classes, which is in Lowell, Massachusetts, 105 Princeton Boulevard, Lowell. It's in our church, which is Community Christian Fellowship Ministries.
10: Now, is this just for, like, the people that are students, or is it kind of open?
11: Anybody. Anyone that's interested to know a little bit more about the program. So we'll have testimonies of the students that came through for our first course, our first program, and we'll also have sharing about 2027, what we're going to be offering. They get a chance to meet the students, hear their testimonies, meet the instructors, and it's going to be a great dinner.
10: Now, how do you recommend people go about getting tickets?
11: They can online. So our website is www.necenterarts.org.
10: Okay, wonderful. Now, if someone was hearing about the New England Center for the Arts, for the first time today, what would be the perfect? Would this be the perfect year to attend the celebration dinner?
11: Absolutely, because it's the time of really hearing what we've accomplished in our first pilot program. So they get to be a part of the excitement of the first ground level of what we've done.
10: Wow! And there's a dinner there. So what kind of cuisine or fare?
11: Well, so my pasta is Lebanese, so it's going to be a Middle Eastern cuisine.
10: Oh, yum. That
11: oh,
10: sounds
11: it's
10: delicious.
11: Be baklava.
10: That sounds delicious. I love baklava.
11: Yes.
10: So, I mean, as we wrap up today, you know, what would you'd like listeners to remember the most about New England Center for the Arts and the impact and that their support can make?
11: So it's different. It's not just the arts. What we believe in is developing the whole person. So let me tell you the tagline for our organization is teaches truth, develops technique, inspires a generation to transcend limits in creative expression for the glory of God's kingdom. We believe wholeheartedly that, as the scripture says, out of the issues of the heart flow all of life, right? So in creatives, if their issues in their heart are not dealt with and healed and they're broken, they're going to minister or they're going to serve in whatever capacity and their gifting, their talents, out of that brokenness. So insecurity, fear, anxiety, areas of their soul where they may not have an understanding of some things that are impacting them and why maybe doors aren't opening for them. Maybe their presentation is not strong and they need to be able to have someone that walks alongside of them to help, not to criticize, but to critique and help them to develop beyond the limits of what they have kind of put on themselves. So we really believe that healing the soul, healing the whole person, is going to impact their creative gifts and open doors for them.
10: Wow, well, that sounds wonderful. I wish you the best of luck on your upcoming celebration dinner. I might have to come up and join myself.
11: Oh, we'd love to have
10: and,
11: you.
10: And look forward to seeing, you know, the growth of this wonderful organization there in Lowell. So thanks so much for coming in today, Marlene.
11: Thank you so much. I'm happy to be here.
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13: Thank you very much, Basil. I'm happy to be here.
12: Clay, I want to talk with you today about Amazing Grace Sports Network. What inspired you to create a sports network that blends athletic excellence with spiritual purpose?
13: I think that athletic performance and spiritual purpose are connected, if not intertwined. There's a spirituality that most athletes go. They go to a spiritual state in order to perform. Many times you will see an athlete cross their heart, cross their body in a Father, Son, Holy Spirit gesture before performance or afterwards. After they give their performance, after they do well, they will give all glory to God, Jesus,
12: yes,
13: Christ, the Holy Spirit, and they will
12: get
13: say
12: on the knees and point up in the air.
13: Yeah, point up in the air and say, you know, thank you, Jesus, thank
12: I
13: you,
12: see
13: God.
12: That a lot.
13: Yeah, so this is spirituality that most athletes go to in order to perform at a high level so that they're focused and they're not distracted. And the only thing that's on their mind is doing what they've been training to do for months, years even.
12: What makes Amazing Grace Sports Network stand out for fans and athletes alike?
13: We stand out because we highlight the passion, spirituality, and the unity of sports. That's what's inherited in sports. Sports is passionate. It brings people together. It makes them passionate. They jump up and down. They scream. They cry. They laugh. They go to unbelievable lengths to express themselves when they're involved in watching the team or watching the person that they admire or that they care about. And sports is spirituality, as we talked about. It takes a spiritual person many times to compete and win at sports. You have to dig deep inside yourself. You have to see if you have what it takes in order to last this long or go through an injury or go through ups and downs. So it takes a great amount of spirituality, whether they profess themselves as Christians or not. And sports creates unity. I mean, you'll have people of all races and all ethnicities grouped together behind a team that they all care about and they're all passionate about. It unifies. And not only does it unify the fans, it unifies the players on the team to play together, no matter what differences they perceive they might have had or they think they have, or whatever the case, you're going to have to work with that person. You're going to that person so that he can help you.
12: Yes.
13: And it's all about working together and helping one another that makes a team come together to win.
12: Now, Clay, can you share a moment from Amazing Grace Sports Network's journey that reminded you why this mission matters?
13: I was at a Dunkin' Donuts about 3 months ago, and it was in the morning, just making my daily run, and as I'm giving my order, and there's a guy who's standing off to the side, and he just is looking at me, and he says, "I know you." I didn't know him. And he said, "I've heard you before." He says, "You are on the radio station in the mornings on Saturday." And I go, "Yes, I am." He goes, "I like what you're doing." He says, "I like that you remind us that life is more important than just sports." He says, "You talk about sports, but you always say a prayer before the show, and you remind us that our lives, my wife's life, my kids' lives are more important than any sports that I'm watching or any sports that I care about, that the most important person in sports is me." It solidified my purpose that what we're trying to do here is bring spirituality and some humor along with sports to get everybody to group together to understand that we can make this work. We can make America unified, and understanding that we can all work together to keep America going in the direction that it needs to be going. No politics, no ideology.
12: What do you hope sports fans feel or take away when they tune into Amazing Grace Sports Network on WECE 590 at 9 o'clock every Saturday?
13: That sports are fun and they're exciting, but they themselves, the individual, they are more important than any sport. What you do with your life and how your life is going, is it going good? Is it going bad? Is it up and down? Well, you can do something about that. If you connect yourself on a religious path with Jesus Christ, then you can have an up all the time. Whether your team wins or loses, you can always be up. You will always feel good. Your life as a sports fan, your wife's life, your kids' lives are more important than any sports event, any sports team. It's fun to root for a team, but you are the most important person in the world.
12: Well, Clay, I want to thank you for coming in and sharing with our listeners today about Amazing Grace Sports Network. And I want to encourage you, listener, if you have any interest in sports, you want to listen every Saturday morning at 9 o'clock to Amazing Grace Sports Network. And Clay Morris, who makes sports seem like something, the most wonderful thing, uniting the hearts of people across the nation.
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14: Foundations of Freedom, a look at America's founding principles and the leaders who shaped our nation.
15: In 1796, George Washington made one of the most consequential decisions in American history. He chose not to seek a third term as president. So why does that matter? Because America was not built on permanent rulers. It was built on ordered liberty. Faith teaches that authority is a stewardship, not a possession. Leaders are accountable to God for how they use power. And why does that still matter today? Because republics survive when leaders respect limits and citizens defend them. Washington's lesson still stands. A republic is preserved when power has limits, and public service remains a duty to God and country, not a path to personal rule.
12: This is Pastor Basil Yard with WECE 590 The Word. 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
16: Thank you.
12: I want today to talk about something that you are doing every year. One of the greatest thing that happens in Boston every year, March for Jesus. Talk with us about why you do March for Jesus.
16: Last year we had about 3,000 show up. This year we're expecting 5,000 on August 29th, and we're networking with more pastors than ever. And that is my heart. It's to mobilize. You ask me, what's the vision, why I do it? I'm an evangelist, as you know, and before I came to Boston, I preached the gospel to the nations in Southeast Asia, as far as Malaysia and Thailand and so on. And I enjoyed doing that, right? But since I started, you know, living here, came here in 2017, I started having Revive Boston gatherings. That's when we started the ministry, and we would put on events to preach the gospel, to give prophetic messages to believers, to invite their friends, and we would always see people get saved. But that was always within closed walls. And here's the point. The March for Jesus is not just an event, it's a movement.
12: Yes.
16: We are moving.
12: Yes.
16: We're not only marching, but we're moving. And as we're moving, we are taking the city of Boston. We are there to do spiritual warfare. We are bringing down walls that blind and bind people's minds, spiritual walls, spiritual barriers, with praise as a weapon. We're using all of our armory. We're using high praise. My vision is we got to get the churches out from the four walls of the sanctuary and get them in to the public spaces. We're closed in and we don't see what's going on. And the other thing is people don't see us. Mm-hmm. And so this is an opportunity for the body of Christ to be mobilized, to get out there, to be seen, to be public witnesses for Jesus, to step out there and begin to tread ground, take ground. And the march only lasts for like 30 minutes, so that's only a small part. The next 5 hours, 5.5 hours, we're at the bandstand. We march all the way from Boston City Hall, and that's where we'll march from 2 p.m. We gather at Boston City Hall, and we march along Tremont Street, nice and slow, people dancing, people blowing their shofars,
12: yes,
16: people raising their 10-stringed instruments, their hands, people beating their drums, waving their Jesus flags and scriptures and John 3:16 and whatnot, and thousands of them come out. And it's a glorious moment for the manifestation of the kingdom,
12: yes,
16: of God.
12: It's a day of lifting up and proclaiming Jesus.
16: Amen. And it's a public witness,
12: yes,
16: to the city, to the people. There's thousands. We're right in the heart of the city.
12: Yes.
16: We are right in the heart of America, right where it started. So where we march from, behind where we march from, is where the Constitution was first read.
12: Who do you want to be there?
16: All churches. All churches in Massachusetts, all churches in Greater Boston.
12: It is important for people to know that it is not a church or denominational thing.
16: No.
12: March for Jesus is for
16: everyone,
12: every person who stands for Jesus.
16: Exactly. So we don't discriminate denominations. They can be Catholic, they can be Methodist. We really don't care. If they're there for one purpose, and that is to glorify Jesus, that's good enough for us.
12: Yes.
16: Come,
12: yes,
16: and join us in the thousands. Let's march not for your church banner, not for your doctrines. Let's march for the King of Kings and the Lord of Lords.
12: I believe the most exciting, most significant thing that I saw happen was when you got a pool and filled it with water and said to people, all those who want to stand for Jesus, you give your life to Jesus today, I want you to come and be baptized and be initiated into the body of Christ.
16: We didn't even plan it for that moment. We led people to the Lord, right, from the,
12: yes,
16: podium of the bandstand, and getting them baptized, 200 people were water baptized.
12: Wow.
16: So the,
12: wow,
16: crowds that we saw weren't spectators.
12: That's right.
16: They were people coming to participate,
12: that's right,
16: in water baptism.
12: And they got baptized in the clothes that they were wearing.
16: Yep. Here's the other thing. George Whitfield preached, mm-hmm, literally a few feet away from where we are at the Parkland Bandstand. And he led 20,000 people to the Lord. And that helped spark the Great Awakening, and which led to the revolution,
12: yes,
16: in 1775 and to the birth of America in 1776. We want to see Christians gather. We want to see churches join us. They're welcome, and they can get involved up front to see revival. They can volunteer. They can go to reviveboston.org, reviveboston.org, and they can sign up. I'd encourage them all to sign up just so we know the numbers come in. And also, when they sign up, they're given the opportunity to volunteer, maybe to be part of the water baptism team, mm-hmm, to mm-hmm, be part of the altar ministry team and pray for healing and deliverance. They can be part of the security team, the stewards team.
12: What time should people start gathering?
16: So we got DJs, Christian DJs, if they want to hear some Christian beats from the bandstand at 1 o'clock. But the march starts at 2 p.m. at Boston City Hall Plaza. And any pastors listening, I want to encourage them to get involved. Advertise this in your churches. Sign up with us, because the first 30 minutes when we reach the bandstand is pastors. I give them like 60 seconds. I want to involve pastors. Mm-hmm. I tell pastors, we just had a March for Jesus pastors breakfast, and our next one is on June the 20th.
17: Yes. Where is that going to be?
16: That's going to be at 7 Clematis Road in Lexington. Okay. And again, this is all on our website, and I want them to sign up for that, because they'll hear about the vision, they'll hear about how they can get involved. Start advertising it in your church, and we want to honor pastors. I want them to realize this is their move of God. This is their march. I'm just organizing it.
17: On August 29th, from 2 until 8 p.m., March for Jesus, you don't want to miss it. You want to be part of this amazing crowd that is going to be proclaiming Jesus in the city of Boston. God bless you.
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19: 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A Prayer for God to Lead Our President. Written by Lynette Kittle, read by Leah Gerard. In the Lord's hand, the king's heart is a stream of water that he channels toward all who please him. Proverbs 21:1. Praying for God to lead America's current and future presidents is vital. It's critical for our nation, which will be celebrating its 250th birthday this year. Throughout the Bible, it's clear that God calls us to pray for our leaders. And as the Apostle Paul urges in 1 Timothy 2:1 through 2, I urge then, first of all, that petitions, prayers, intercession, and thanksgiving be made for all people, for kings and all those in authority, that we may live peaceful and quiet lives in all godliness and holiness. Because God calls us in His Word to pray for our leaders, President's Day is a reminder to do so. It's a day set aside to express gratitude to God for our past presidents and for our current leader. President's Day originally began in the United States on February 22, 1879, celebrating our nation's first president, George Washington's, birthday. Many states also included our 16th president, Abraham Lincoln, born February 12th, in their celebrations, as well as some states making it a day to celebrate all U.S. presidents. Praying for our presidents is woven into our nation's fabric. It's an important component of America's foundation and long-lasting stability. Prayer by our citizens for our leaders has been essential since even before the establishment of the United States. The executive director of Providence Forum, Dr. Jerry Newcomb, notes that prayer has been of high importance and seen as fundamental for our president's and nation's success. Our very first president, George Washington, was known to carry a well-worn pocket-sized edition of the Anglican Book of Common Prayer, using it to call our troops and nation to days of prayer. Newcomb reminds us of President George Washington's poignant words, still true for America today. It is the duty of all nations to acknowledge the providence of Almighty God, to obey His will, to be grateful for His benefits, and humbly to implore His protection and favor. All in all, it is God who receives the glory for directing our presidents in response to our prayers. When we see their hearts turning toward God and for the care and concern of all citizens, we recognize God is answering our prayers and is at work in our nation. Some Christians may believe that God doesn't care one way or the other if we pray for our presidents, especially if we aren't fans of the current one in office. Some take a somewhat cavalier approach to praying for our leaders, seeing it as something we can decide to do if we want to, believing it's optional or that it's dependent on whether we feel like it, thinking God is totally okay with whatever we decide to do. However, 1 Samuel 12:23 explains how God considers our lack of or unwillingness to pray as sinful in nature, saying, "As for me, far

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8: The very first person that's mentioned in Scripture as being lost in hell forever in the book of Revelation is the coward. Did you know that? The coward. Yeah, it's a sin to be a coward.
7: 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I'm David Jay, thanking you for joining us today as we listen, learn, and are challenged by God's Word, the Bible. The men and women who founded this nation weren't just bold, they were anchored. Anchored in the conviction that our rights come from God, not from government, and that foundation is worth knowing. In The American Story, The Beginnings, Tim and David Barton take you back to the documents, the decisions, and the faith that shaped this country from its very first days. 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

0: 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Now, this is a series about who Jesus really is, not the Jesus of popular opinion, but the Jesus of the Bible, God Himself who stepped into our world. The Gospel of John tells us that Jesus Christ took on human flesh and walked amongst us as a man. So that brings up the question a lot of us have asked and wondered, why did Jesus have to become a man? You see, the greatest miracle of all is that God would leave heaven and clothe Himself in human skin. He got tired, he got hungry, his feet got dirty, just like you and me. He came down to where we live so we'd know He understands exactly how we feel. So today, Pastor Jack teaches us that Jesus is God's example for how we're meant to live. He resisted temptation, He trusted the Father, He loved unconditionally, showing us how we can do the same by the power of the Holy Spirit. Before we get into the message, I had a chance to sit down with Pastor Jack and talk about it with him. So let's get into that. Pastor Jack, I'm glad you're in studio with me today, and I do appreciate that as we're in our Life and Times of Jesus Christ series. Today's message, Christ, the Word made flesh, fully human, right? I mean, you push back on the idea that Jesus was kind of, you know, floating through his life 6 inches off the ground, right? Mm-hmm. You say his feet really did get dirty, you know? Talk about that.
1: Yeah, that was the crime, by the way, of the Gnostics in the early first few centuries of Jesus coming, is that they believe that because he is God, there's no way that he could be tangible. He could not be associated with this physical world, and they missed the entire point of his incarnation.
0: Right.
1: So if you think about it, imagine for a moment blueprints on your table, like blueprints of a car, and the blueprints all of a sudden pop up on your table and become that car off the blueprint. You could play with it. You could move it around your table. You could experience it. Think about Jesus Christ coming into this world that way. The blueprint was the Old Testament scriptures. Him becoming flesh is him jumping up off the pages in human skin, in our skin. Yeah. And he lived among us so that we might be able to handle, touch, feel, experience the actual Word of God. And he was able to do this sinlessly because he was 100% God always and 100% man always. He's the one and only God-man, and there's no other.
0: Christ, the Word made flesh. Let's jump in.
2: I always find it interesting that if somebody wants to reject Jesus Christ and they read his red letters there recorded in the scripture, I always like to ask them, what in the world are you rejecting? Well, I'm rejecting the part about him loving everybody so much. What, are you nuts? Well, I'm rejecting the part that he raised people from the dead. Are you crazy? I'm rejecting the part that he went around all the regions of Judea and Samaria, healing the sick and cleansing the lepers and setting people free from demon possession. That's your issue? You see, what do you have against Jesus Christ now? I'd like to know. What has he ever done to you except give you the oxygen that you're breathing right now? Giving you the blood that's coursing through your veins and your ability to even get out of bed this morning is solely attributed to Christ and to him only. Oh, you don't know me, Jack. I'm the captain of my own ship, and it is sinking. He loves you. In the book of Revelation, do you know how you get into hell? If you want to know, this is how you get into hell. The first person that is mentioned, and by the way, it's covering all of mankind who has rejected Christ. The very first person that's mentioned in Scripture as being lost in hell forever in the book of Revelation is the coward. Did you know that? The coward. Yeah, it's a sin to be a coward. When Jesus Christ makes his offer and you cowardly resist, The Bible says the first one there listed in that rank order of people in hell is first the coward. Why? Because it takes a lot of guts to say, Jesus, be the Lord of my life. I see you. I see the nature. I hear the teaching. And it's reasonable and logical and even, if I can use this term, scientific, to accept Christ. But if you reject Christ, it's ludicrous. Yes, it's a tremendous step to come to Christ. But if you don't, it's because you're a coward. You don't want him in your life because you want to have your own little life and you're afraid of giving, really, God your life. You think you can handle it better. And so it's interesting, in the book of Revelation, the first person on the list of those inheriting hell are the cowards. God loves us. Why would we reject? Jesus Christ has revealed the very nature, the very doctrine, and as we see here, this third consideration under his humanity is that he has been revealing to us God's works. God's works. Very important. Jesus did miracles. Jesus still does miracles. But throughout Jesus' earthly ministry, what did he do? He did miracles. But he didn't focus on the miracles. Now, I want to say this. Are you awake? This is very important. You guys are so quiet. It is so important that you get this in your head, and I get this in my head right now, too. God says in the book of Deuteronomy, chapters 13 and 18, he says, if a prophet comes and does miracle signs and wonders in front of you, but teaches a different way to God, let that prophet be killed, technically, stoned to death. Wait a minute, Jack. Did you read that right? Oh, yeah. It says if a prophet comes and does a miracle, a sign, or a wonder, but teaches you to follow some other god or gods, God said in the Old Testament that prophet's got to be removed. Why? The miracles were something, but were the miracles important? Well, you might say, well, it was important to me because I was blind and now I see. That is nice, but you know what's great more than your healing? Is doctrine, the works of God, the teaching. Jesus did miracles to confirm the word that he was preaching. I say this important thing this morning because God has promised us that in these last days, great signs and wonders are going to come to the churches, going to come to the world, and will deceive many. Now listen, if you have a need, and it's a painful need, yet somebody down the street is giving out false doctrine, and you prostitute your soul, and you go down the street because this guy can heal your eyesight, but you divorce yourself from biblical doctrine, you have committed a great travesty. Are you strong enough in the Bible to know that if something is being done in the name of God and in the name of Jesus, yet their doctrine's a little off, are you strong enough in your Bible to walk away from that? I fear. If a magical worker appeared today in our community, I wonder how many tens of thousands of people would follow him because he made them feel better. He made them see better. He made them walk straighter, yet the doctrine was off. Can you imagine? I mean, seriously, I'm just asking you. Can you imagine this? Because when people say, gee, you know, I don't know what the Bible says. Do you know when you say that, if you've been a Christian for any period of time, that is an indictment against yourself that you don't know the scriptures and you scarcely know God. How are you going to decipher the true from the false? By miracles? No way. Pharaoh's magicians cast down rods and they became snakes. Moses cast down his rod and what did it become? A snake. Whose snake was who? The only way that you could tell one snake from the other is Moses' snake ate the other snakes. That was pretty cool, don't you think? The works of God. Jesus did the works of God to qualify the message that he was preaching. He had to come to earth to show to people the kingdom of God. That's why he said, it is among you. What was he saying? He was saying that his very presence being here and the works that you're seeing is evidence and fact that the kingdom of God has arrived. Remember what Jesus told John's disciples, John the Baptist. He said, go back and tell John what you see. The blind see, the lame are walking, People who can't speak are speaking, and the dead are being raised back and given back to their families. Go tell John what you see. And when John heard this, that wasn't the convincing point, though it is important. The convincing point is John was absolutely certain that Jesus was the Messiah. If we pursue signs and wonders, that's a terrible path. Does God do signs and wonders? Oh, yes, he does. He does them. He does wonderful things. He does miracles, and he still does them today.
3: Well, you might say, I don't believe that he does miracles anymore.
2: Well, that's too bad. He does them in spite of you anyway. He just does them. A lot of miracles are still being done in places where the Bible is not so prevalent, and the preaching's going forth, and God is qualifying the preaching by miraculous works. Well, why doesn't God do a miracle right here? He does do miracles here. We just don't put them up on the board, and we don't have people parade up and say, hey, guess what? God still does wonderful works. The second thing that we see this morning is this, very important, and that is by his humanity, he was God's example to all. Number two, how could this be? Well, when Jesus was on the earth, and this is, again, hard for us to fathom, he was such a man, and God worked through him. When Jesus contended with Satan, when Jesus contended with men and with demons, he did it biblically. He did it according to the Old Testament. He often used scriptures, as we mentioned last week. Jesus used the Word of God, but he displayed an active faith in God. Why? Because that's what you and I are supposed to do. And you say, Jack, what do you mean? Jesus displayed an active faith. Jesus had to trust in the Father. Did you know that? Luke's gospel tells us that he learned obedience by being subject to not only his mom and his earthly mom and his stepdad, Joseph, but to his Father in heaven. He learned obedience. Well, didn't he just have obedience? Listen, kenosis. K-E-N-O-S-I-S in Greek. It's this, that God in Jesus Christ willfully laid aside, not out of reach, but willfully laid aside certain divine performances that he chose to go without at certain times. Example. You know in the scripture where it says, and Jesus knew their thoughts and said to them, that's what he didn't lay aside. But he did lay this aside. Remember when Peter was trying to rescue Jesus from the garden? Judas came up and gave Jesus a kiss, and Peter's going to rescue the day, right? Peter runs up there and pulls out a knife and misses that guy's face and cuts off his ear. And Jesus picks up that man's ear and puts it back on, and Jesus says, Peter, put away your sword. Don't you know that I could call down legions of angels to deliver me right now? Kenosis. That's true. He could have, in the spiritual realm, reached over to that toolbox and grabbed what was available to him at any second, but he chose not to do it. Remember when Satan says, since you're the Son of God, command these stones to be turned into bread. Kenosis. Could he have made stones? I mean, bread out of stones? He could have made Krispy Kreme donuts out of those stones. But he didn't. He didn't. Kenosis, 100% God, 100% man. He lived in active faith. He trusted in the Father. He looked to the Father. Why? Because that's what you and I have to do. Don't you dare pray and say, Jesus, you know, I'm having such a struggle with my faith. I know you don't know what I'm talking about. He knows exactly what you're talking about. The Bible says in all points, Jesus has been tempted like us, yet without sin. Or I like to put it this way. In all points, he was tempted just like us without caving in. He didn't cave in. He's an example to us that a man can resist Satan by the power of the Holy Spirit, that a man can resist temptation by the power of the Holy Spirit, that a man can live in this life by the power of the Holy Spirit.
4: 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And now, let's get back to today's message. Once again, here's Pastor Jack.
2: Also this, by displaying an active faith, yes, but also by resting in absolute hope. Jesus hoped in the Father. Let me define this quickly. Not our kind of hope that you and I think. When we think of hope, we think of the word like this. I hope I win. I hope they come soon. Oh, I hope, and it's all predicated upon other people to perform, right? I know none of you would ever do this. There's no way, because it's a wicked sin. But there are people outside the sanctuary that would go to a liquor store and buy a lotto ticket. And then they would say, with God's money of all things, and then say, oh, I hope I win. Hope? This is not the kind of hope that the Christians to have. It's a hope that is true, firm. It's there. It's a hope that you can touch. When we say, oh, I hope in Christ, what does that mean? It means like a brother this last week who turned to a physician and said, if I die this week, if I die today, I know Jesus is going to take care of me. And the doctor says, I've never seen anybody act this way in the face of pretty grim news. And that man said, I hope in Christ. I'm not worried. Drove the doctor nuts. Nurse came in. The doctor said, I should like talk to you. Isn't that cool? The hope of God is something sure. It's not, oh, I hope. No, you state it because it's a fact. We hope in God. Therefore, we rest. Look at this. Jesus not only hoped in God, he had active faith, but there's this unconditional love that Jesus portrayed to people because there was this rest about his very soul. He was showing forth the unconditional love of God. Again, show us the Father, Jesus says, I already have. The love of God is unconditional. That is, it is without requirements. This is so fantastic, people. Who are you today? How bad have you been? Not bad enough to challenge unconditional love. Only God has it. People will say, I love you. Oh, I love you too, sweetie. I love you so much. Oh, I love you so much too, sweetheart. I love you unconditionally. Why? I mean, the intentions might be there, but it's not true. We can't. We don't have that power. I love you unconditionally. And then they take the biggest cookie off the plate. And then you're going, what is this? What'd you take the biggest one for? That's not unconditional love. It's so funny. God, only God loves like that. Unconditionally, there's prostitutes, there's whores, there's bank robbers, there's prideful people, there's religious people, there's donkey mechanics. They're all in front of Jesus. And he says, I love you. It doesn't matter what they do. It doesn't matter what trade they had. It doesn't matter where they were living. It doesn't matter what evil they had been or lived in their life. Jesus says, I love you, and I'll show you my love. I'm going to go to the cross. Can you imagine him hanging on the cross and saying, I'm dying for the sins of the world, which is what John 3:16 is all about, except for him over there. Think. Oh, no, he loves all people. Now, let me say this. Do all people go to heaven? No, because some people are so stupid that they refuse this offer of unconditional love. They refuse. They reject. I'll have nothing to do with Jesus. Why? What's your problem with him? I don't know. I just get nervous when I hear his name. Maybe that's because you ought to do something about his name. Unconditional love. He loves us. The Bible says that if he be lifted up, he would draw all men unto himself. The third thing that we see this morning is this. By his humanity, he took our place in judgment. By his humanity, Jesus had to become a man to take our judgment. Did you know you and I, we were held in bondage to judgment that's coming? Did you know that Jesus Christ died on the cross so you and I wouldn't have to be judged? Literally judged by God himself. How's that? Because the law stands and looms over us as the perfect, immovable standard of God. the law. How did Jesus win this battle for us and take upon him our judgment? By meeting the requirements of the law. Jesus met the law as it looms over every human being. Was Jesus a human? Yes. Did he have to, or was he under the yoke of the law? Yes, Galatians chapter 4, verse 4 says so. But because Jesus is God, he met the standard that he himself created. Only God could. Isn't this exciting? An angel didn't die for us. Now, angels are pretty awesome. They're not little fat things hanging in your bathroom with those stubby wings. They're awesome things. They're awesome. People, Daniel and others see angels and they're sick to their stomach. They're sick. Daniel says when he saw the angel Gabriel, he was sick for days. Physically sick. People see angels and they freak. But Jesus didn't die for angels. The Bible says Jesus died for mankind, for us. Angels, nowhere in Scripture are spoken of being redeemed or redeemable. But we are. By the way, no Scripture says that angels were created in the image of God. But we have been. The Bible says that God sent his son, Jesus Christ, born a little lower than the angels, but crowned with glory and honor. The great coming of Christ in the flesh. He was subject to the law. It looms over every one of us until we come to Christ, and Jesus, on our account, so to speak, takes care of the law's demands. The Bible says in the book of Colossians, chapter 2, it says, "And you being dead in your trespasses and sins and the uncircumcision of your flesh, he has made us alive together with him, for we have been forgiven of our trespasses and sins. And he has wiped out the handwriting of requirements that were against us, which were contrary to us. And he has taken them out of the way, having nailed them to the cross." Do you remember, if you were here Wednesday night, we saw a moment, that projection. Remember of Jesus on the cross and that sign over his head? Remember what that sign said? That sign says, "Jesus Christ, the King of the Jews." And by the way, that's why he was killed. He was killed because he was Jesus Christ, King of the Jews. It's just that they didn't believe him. The statement was true, but they didn't believe him. So they put the accusation over his head, nailed it to his cross, and they killed him. And when that man on that cross, if he was a bank robber or a thief or a mugger, it was put over his head. Once that man died, they took down that accusation and they burned it. Why? The man was dead. What does it mean? That thief who died on the cross paid the societal debt that he owed to the world. When Jesus died on the cross, he died for no sin of his own. He died for all of our sins. Having taken our sins and nailed it to his cross, Jesus in our place died for us. And that accusation of us, of our sinfulness, so to speak, God took down after Jesus had died and burned it in his judgment. And we were freed.
0: 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It's a series about the real Jesus of the Bible, God in the flesh, and why knowing him more deeply changes everything. 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
17: As we study the book of Revelation, we have come halfway through the book. We have looked at 11 chapters in the book of Revelation. There are actually 22 chapters in the book. And we've come to Revelation chapter 12. Revelation chapter 12 is a pivotal chapter in the book. In Revelation chapter 1, we see Christ introduced. He's introduced as the eternal Christ, the one who never had a beginning or never had an ending. He's introduced as the Christ who came to earth. He plunged into the arena of human affairs, died for us. He, in Revelation chapter 1, is the interceding Christ. Not only did he die for us, he's the one who lives for us. He's the coming again Christ. Revelation 1 verse 7 says, he comes with clouds and every eye will see him. And he is the Christ that will put an end to the controversy between good and evil, the Christ that's with us today, but the Christ that longs to take us home. In Revelation chapters 2 and 3, we see the sequence of the seven churches. In Revelation chapters 4 and 5, we see the two oratorios, the oratorio of creation and the oratorio of redemption, the two great themes of Revelation, creation and redemption. Revelation chapters 6 and 7, we see the seven seals, the history of the Christian church revealed, its persecution, its triumphs, its tragedies, its joys, its sorrows, its high points and its low points. And we see Christ coming to deliver his people. In Revelation chapter 8 and 9, we see the seven trumpets, the judgments of God. So in the seven churches, the seven seals, and the seven trumpets, we see history revealed, whether it's the spiritual condition of the Christian church, whether it's the Christian church as it relates to society, or the judgments of God. In Revelation chapter 10, we see the rise of an end-time people to go out to proclaim the gospel to the ends of the earth. Revelation 11, we see the tragedy of God's people being persecuted for 1260 years in the Dark Ages. And we also see in the seeds of the French Revolution the very essence of what we see in society today, godlessness, secularism. We see the seeds of Marxism, the seeds of Darwinism, the seeds of evolution and communism, and atheism. When you come to Revelation chapter 12, it's the hinge upon which the book turns. In Revelation chapter 12, we find four episodes. And in those episodes, every one of them that takes us down from the opening gun, I could say, in the great controversy between good and evil, to the final salvo of that controversy, we find in every instance Jesus wins and Satan loses. So in Revelation chapter 12, you have introduced the Christ who is triumphant in the great controversy between good and evil. Then, from Revelation 13 to 22, every single chapter is about end-time events. Every single chapter is about the last days, averse history. And Revelation chapter 12 reminds us that whatever the church faces in the end times, whatever the church has to deal with in the last days, no matter how dark the valley is, no matter how intense the persecution is, no matter how great the trials are, Christ is going to win, Satan is going to lose. So with that background, let's go to Revelation chapter 12, verse 1. So there appeared a great wonder in heaven, a woman clothed with the sun and the moon under her feet, and upon her head a crown of 12 stars. Now you have three symbols there. You have the woman, you have the fact that the moon is under her feet, and you have the fact that a crown of 12 stars upon her head. So the woman is clothed with the sun. She's iridescent with the glory of God. In the Bible, a woman is a symbol of God's church.
18: Now, let's look at that and look at some texts on that. 2 Corinthians 11, verse 2, Paul says, speaking of Christ, "For I am jealous for you with a godly jealousy. For I have betrothed you to one husband that I might present you a chaste virgin to Christ." Notice the church was to be presented as a chaste virgin to Christ. The church in the New Testament is symbolized as a woman. Revelation reveals an angelic struggle between good and evil that focuses on God's church. In the book of Revelation, chapter 12, you start with a picture of a woman. And in that picture, God describes his true followers that would be in the midst of a struggle with Satan down through the ages. Now notice, for example, in the book of Jeremiah, we also have this symbolism of a woman that represents God's church. Jeremiah 6, verse 2, "I've likened the daughter of Zion." Who is the daughter of Zion? Zion's the heavenly city, her daughter's the church, "to a comely and delicate woman." So again, you have the woman representing the church. If you go to the book of Ephesians, we find this throughout all scripture. In the book of Ephesians, for example, chapter 5, there's also this concept of husband to wife, Christ to church. Again, Ephesians chapter 5, "For the husband is the head of the wife, as Christ is head of the church. He is the Savior of the body." And verse 32, "This is a great mystery, but I speak concerning Christ and his church." So Jesus is the husband, the church is the bride. When the bride of Christ is faithful to Christ, she's considered to be the daughter of Zion. When she drifts away from Christ and commits spiritual adultery and unites rather with the kings of the earth, and church and state unite, that's considered to be spiritual fornication. So we go back to Revelation chapter 12. And we're looking there at verse 1. "There appeared a great wonder in heaven, a woman, the church, clothed with the sun of righteousness. Jesus, in his beauty and glory, shines through his church. The moon is under her feet. Just as the moon reflects the glorious light of the sun, so the Old Testament reflects the light of Christ." So the church, this woman is standing upon the moon. In other words, the Old Testament period is fading away. Upon her head, a crown of 12 stars, or the 12 disciples. So you have the New Testament church emerging, a pure, chaste woman, iridescent with the glory of God, the Old Testament light in its fade is fading away. The moon does not reflect the glory or the brightness of the sun. The Old Testament points forward to Christ, but never matches the majesty of Jesus and his glory. And the 12 disciples are leading God's people or God's church. And here, Revelation now introduces the first episode in the great controversy between good and evil. There are four episodes that Revelation 12 presents in this cosmic battle, in this great controversy. We'll look at all four of them. In episode 1, Satan attempts to take over God's throne. In episode 2, Satan attempts to kill Jesus. In episode 3, Satan attempts to destroy God's followers in every age. In episode 4, Satan attempts to destroy Jesus' end-time church. Revelation 12 is divided into these four episodes. In every episode, Jesus wins. In every episode, Satan loses. So, in episode 1, Satan tries to take over God's throne. That doesn't work. God wins. Satan loses. In episode 2, Satan attempts to kill Jesus. That doesn't work. God wins. Satan loses. In episode 3, Satan attempts to destroy Jesus' followers on earth. That doesn't work. God wins. Satan loses. In episode 4, Satan attempts to destroy God's end-time church. That doesn't work. God wins. Satan loses. It's exciting to sense that God always is going to win and Satan is always going to lose. So let's look at these four episodes. We begin with episode 1, Revelation chapter 12, verse 7. "There was war in heaven. Michael and his angels fought against the dragon, and the dragon fought and his angels and prevailed not, neither was their place found any more in heaven. So the great dragon was cast out, that serpent of old called the devil and Satan, who deceives the whole world. What two illustrations of Satan are given here? The symbols of Satan are given in Revelation 12, verse 9. He's called the dragon and the serpent. He's called the serpent because he deceives, and the dragon because he destroys. He's the serpent who wants to deceive you, and he's the dragon who wants to destroy you. But the great dragon is cast out of heaven. He rebels against God in heaven. He says that God's government is unfair, that God is unjust. Satan says in heaven that if he were sitting on the throne, he could do a better job than God. In that rebellion in heaven, Satan is cast out of heaven in episode 1. He's cast to the earth, and he is a defeated foe. He's cast to the earth, and his angels are cast out of heaven with him. Satan loses. What I want you to see in Revelation chapter 12 in this first episode is that every angel in heaven had to take sides. Every angel took a side. There was no neutral ground. In heaven, you couldn't say, well, I'm going to sit on the sidelines and not get involved in this conflict. Let others fight, but I'm not going to get involved. In heaven, you are either on God's side or Satan's side. In heaven, you were either with God and his loyal followers or Satan and his loyal followers. Here in heaven, Satan battles against God. Now, what's really behind this battle?
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18: In Isaiah chapter 14, we see the curtain swept aside and we're able to understand a little bit about what's behind this battle. Isaiah chapter 14. And we're going to start there with what was going on in the heart and mind of Satan and what Satan's thinking process was all about. Isaiah 14, we'll start with verse 12. How art thou fallen from heaven, O Lucifer? Now, the word Lucifer comes from two Latin words, lux ferro, lux meaning light, ferro being bearer. So Lucifer, a being of dazzling brightness, stood close to the throne of God as the light bearer. O Lucifer, son of the morning, how were you cut down to the ground, which did weaken the nations? For you said in your heart, so here the curtain is swept aside. We know exactly what Satan was thinking. I will ascend into heaven. Wasn't he in heaven? Yes, but he wanted a higher place. I'll exalt my throne above the stars of God. So it's a battle for the throne. Throne implies kingdom. Throne implies rulership. I will exalt my throne above the stars of God. He wants to rule and not be ruled. He wants to establish his kingdom. I'll sit in the mount of the congregation in the side to the north. What was the mount of the congregation? In the sides of the north. It was Mount Sinai. What happened there? God gave the law. So north is a symbol of solidarity. It's a symbol of the law of God, the foundation of society, and the transcript of God's character. So the devil then, Satan, Lucifer, who has rebelled against God, wants to ascend into heaven. He wants to exalt his throne above God's throne. He wants to sit upon the mount of the congregation in the sides of the north. He wants to give the law, not be governed by the law. I will sit above the heights of the clouds, I'll be like the Most High. But what does it say in verse 5? He wants to be like the Most, verse 14, he wants to be like the Most High in power, in wisdom, but not in character, not with a loving character. What does it say? Yet, verse 15, you shall be brought down to hell to the sides of the pit. They that see you will look upon you, saying, is this the man that made the earth tremble and shake kingdoms? In other words, he, Lucifer, would be destroyed. Jesus would win. Satan would lose. In every one of these episodes, we see essentially the same thing. Satan is going to lose. Jesus is going to win. Now, in Revelation chapter 12, millenniums pass. We come down after the centuries to episode 2. Revelation chapter 12. Satan tries to kill Jesus. Look at Revelation 12, verse 4. The dragon stood before the woman who is ready to give birth. Who is the woman in the Bible? The church. So this is the birth of the New Testament church. How was this New Testament church born? When Jesus was born, the New Testament church is born. Satan is standing before the church. He's standing before the woman that's ready to devour her child, Jesus, as soon as he's born. Who was the child that was born that Satan is getting ready to devour? Jesus. In the Bible, the dragon always represents Satan. In Revelation 12, the dragon works through pagan Rome to destroy Jesus. Remember, it was a Roman governor that passed a decree that all the world should be taxed. That led Mary and Joseph to Bethlehem. It was a Roman governor that tried Jesus, a Roman prelate that condemned him. Roman nails were driven through his hands. A Roman official tried to kill baby Jesus when Herod passed the decree that all babies be killed that were born of Jewish mothers that were under 2 years old. A Roman governor condemned Jesus. A Roman executioner crucified Jesus. A Roman emblem sealed Jesus' tomb. And a Roman guard watched over his tomb. So Satan, working through pagan Rome, attempted to destroy Jesus. But the Bible says in Revelation 12, verse 5, that she bore a man-child who is to rule all nations with the rod of iron. He has authority. Jesus came forth. Her child was eventually caught up to God in his throne. You know the story well. God made provision for the Holy Family to leave Bethlehem so they would not be killed by the Roman decree of Herod. They went to Egypt where they were protected throughout Jesus' life. Satan tried to destroy him. In the temptations, he took him up to the mountain and cast him down to destroy him there. He wanted to do that. On the cross, Satan tried to destroy Jesus. Jesus went into the tomb, but the Bible says in Revelation 12, verse 5, her child was caught up to God in his throne. All of Satan's attempts to destroy Jesus were not able to work. In episode 1, in heaven, he tries to take over, take control, reign on the throne, rule, but Satan is cast out of heaven. God wins, Satan loses. In episode 2, Satan tries to destroy Jesus. Again, God wins. Satan loses. So what does Satan now do? He attempts to destroy the followers of Jesus. Satan turns his wrath on the woman, the Christian church. All but one of the disciples died a martyr's death. Constantine signs a decree into law on the worship of the day of the sun. Church and state are united. During the dark ages, God's people are persecuted by the church-state union. And so one history book says great numbers were driven from their habitations with their wives and children. They were stripped naked, many of them inhumanely massacred. This is what history says in describing what was going on in the Middle or Dark Ages. What's God going to do? Church and state unites. Satan's persecuting God's people. The Bible says the woman fled into the wilderness where she has a place prepared by God that they should feed her there 1260 days. Remember in Revelation 11, the two witnesses, God's word, they prophesied in sackcloth for 1260 years. Now, when you see the time times and half a time, the 42 months, the 1260 years, it's all the same time period. You know that that's the Dark Ages. Daniel says that this church-state union would reign for time times and half a time, or 1260 years. Revelation 11 says the two witnesses, the Old and New Testaments, would witness in sackcloth for 42 months, time times and half a time, or 1260 years. In other words, there's a church-state union in the Dark Ages that rules for 1,260 years. God's people are in the wilderness, many of them, for that 1,260 years. There may be something here that's a little interesting that you've missed in the text. It says, the woman fled into the wilderness in this time of persecution where she has a place prepared by God. Who prepared the place of hiding in the wilderness for the woman? God did. every time in your life that Satan viciously attacks you and tries to destroy you, there's always a special place prepared by God for you. You'll never be in a position in your life where the devil fiercely attacks you, where God, before the attack, has not prepared a place of refuge for you. God is our refuge and strength, Psalm 46, a present help in time of trouble. Therefore will not we fear that the earth be removed and the mountains carried into the midst of the sea. Though the waters shake with the swelling thereof, we shall not be moved. In episode 3, God wins, Satan loses. The church in the wilderness survives. The word of God, although it witnesses in sackcloth, witnesses to God's light in truth. What does it mean that God prepares a place in the wilderness? You know, you read the history of people like the Waldenses that fled to northern Italy and southern France and lived in those mountain valleys. I visited Torapalici, the head of the Waldensian movement, and where these faithful Bible believers hand-copied the scriptures, and where they gave them to their sons and daughters, and they secretly shared them throughout Europe, and the light of truth was lit, and the Great Reformation began, and salvation by grace, and the Bible only, and the truths of God's word were proclaimed. You see, the Reformers were persecuted for their faith during this period of the 1260 years. But sometime after that, the dawning of the judgment would occur. God would raise up a group of people who would be faithful to him and go out to proclaim his true message. Yes, during the Dark Ages, many of God's people would be in hiding in the wilderness. God would prepare a place for them. But at end time, the light of truth would shine. Episode 4, we find it in Revelation chapter 12 and verse 17. Revelation, the 12th chapter, the 17th verse. In episode 1, the devil tries to triumph in heaven. Jesus wins, Satan loses, the devil's thrown out of heaven. Episode 2, the devil tries to destroy Jesus when he's born. But again, Jesus wins, Satan loses, Christ triumphs. He, in his life, he triumphs over Satan. In his death, he triumphs over Satan. In his resurrection, he's triumphing over Satan. But then, there is a long period of dark ages. Satan could not destroy Jesus, so he tries to destroy God's people. You read about the history in those dark ages, in that those long centuries where the Word of God is chained in monasteries, where people are burned at the stake for reading the Word of God. But yet, the truth of God's Word shines triumphantly. There is a mighty Reformation. And at the end of that period of time, once again, we can affirm Jesus wins, Satan loses. But we come to the last days of Earth's history, Revelation 12, verse 17. The dragon. Who's the dragon? That's the devil, Satan, right? Was wroth. What's it mean, was wroth? Was angry with the woman. Who's the woman? The church. And went to make war with the remnant of her seed. What's a remnant? Well, if you ladies are sowing and you finish your sowing, you have something, a piece of cloth left over. It's called the remnant. The remnant would be just like the original piece. And so you, here it says, the remnant of her seed, that is, those that remain, many modern translations says the remaining ones, those that remain faithful to Christ, those that remain loyal to Christ, those that remain true to God's word. The devil is angry. He is angry with God's church. He goes to make war with this body of believers that are loyal, that are faithful, that are true to the word of God. Then he describes them. They keep the commandments of God and have the testimony of Jesus.
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18: Revelation 22, verse 14, blessed are they that do His commandments, that they might have right to the tree of life and enter in through the gates of the city. So God will
17: have an end time people that are loyal, an end time people who hear the words of Christ in John 14, verse 15, if you love me, keep my commandments. They are not legalistic. They don't keep the commandments in order to be saved, but as a response to the saving grace of Christ. They are part of God's honor convoy. They are part of God's faithful. Jesus triumphs. He triumphed in heaven. He triumphed on earth. He triumphed during the dark ages. And at the last days, Jesus will have a group of people that are faithful to him, that according to the book of Revelation, in the great controversy between good and evil, they triumph to the glory of his name. Let's pray. Father in heaven, thank you that your word will triumph. Thank you that your truth will triumph. But thankfully that your people will triumph. Although the devil tries to destroy them, your people will triumph at end time, and we praise you for that in Christ's name. Amen.
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15: 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Boston, arise, shine, for thy light is come, and the glory of the Lord is risen upon you. Boston, you belong to God.
16: Be blessed, we pray. God is able, believe in Him today.
17: Good morning to all God's wonderful people again today. God has given us another day. Yes, this is the day that the Lord has made. Let us rejoice and be glad in it. You know, I want to just leave an open word for us today. That's taken from Psalms 103. I love that Psalms. Bless the Lord, O my soul, and all that is in me. Come on, let's bless His holy name. Bless the Lord, O my soul, and forget not all His benefits. Don't forget where God has taken you from. Don't forget His mercy and His grace. Don't forget His protection. Don't forget His word. Don't forget His name. Forget not all His benefits. He hath delivered our life from destruction. Oh, yes, He did. He hath crowned us with loving kindness and tender mercy. Come on, let's give God some praise. Oh, He hath healed all our diseases. Not some, but all. Yes, and He has forgiven all our trespasses and our sins. When He put His Son on the cross, oh, to deliver us. Remember what Isaiah said. He was wounded for our transgression. And of course, I know you're saying, oh, you're speaking words, but I'm telling you, this is

0: reality. The word of God is true. And the word of God said, I send up my word to heal. That's what it said in Psalms 107 and verse 20. I sent my word out to heal and to deliver from you from destruction. Yes, is the word of God at keeping us today? You said, really? Oh, yes. Let me tell you what the word of God does. You can read it in Hebrews chapter 11. And it tells you there, by faith, we understand that the word of God is holding up the stars. Is the word of God that keep the world in place. Is the word of God that said, let there be light, and there was light. So you could read it from Genesis all the way to Revelation. It speaks about Jesus Christ, who is the way, the truth, and the life. There's no other one. God said, Abraham, I provide my own son. I don't need a son from a man, because they will always claim it. But nobody can claim Jesus. Hallelujah. The Jews, oh yes, the scribes and the Pharisees, they came after him. Who is your father? And he was trying to tell them, my father is in heaven. Myself and my father is one. We have the same mind. We have the same soul and spirit. Everything. He said, look at me. If you see me, you see my father. And they take up stone to stone him because of the truth. But today, I can say, I am a child of God. For if any man in Christ, he is a new creature. All things are passed away, and behold, all things become new. Salvation make you new. Salvation, you said, what new about you? And my color would not change. I thank God. I'm very proud of it. I'm very proud of the color that God has put me in. When I say me, my spirit, hallelujah. For I am not only flesh and blood. I'm not a color. I'm a spirit being living in dust. Glory be to the Lamb of God. And God take the dust and make something beautiful out of the dust. And I could say as David in Psalms 139, glory be to the Lamb of God. I am fearfully and wonderfully made, and my soul knoweth it right well. Hallelujah. For he know my parts before he put them together. I was with him before he sent me into this world. Glory be to God. And because he counted on you and me today, that's why we are alive, to do his service. Yes, Revelation declared, God has opened unto us an open door. Don't miss the opportunity to serve. Serve the Lord with all thine heart. Enter into his gates with thanksgiving and into his courts with praise. Be thankful unto him and bless his name. I just want to minister out of my heart because of the goodness of God. The salvation of God has everything in it. Whatever you need, salvation is the answer. Jesus is the answer to all the world today. I know I could run to the doctor. Thank God for that opportunity and the ability that God has given the doctors. And whoever you go to, thank God for them today. You can run to man and you probably get an answer. But today I'm telling you, the answer is Jesus Christ, the Son of the living God. He will never fail you. And whatever he has promised, he's able to bring it to pass. Yes, you need healing. Oh, the word of God said the word is there to heal and deliver you from destruction. Yes, he said when we have patience in prayer, when we ask him, whatever we ask in faith believing, let the word abide in us first, and we abide in the word. In other words, live right. Be honest to God. Be honest to the Holy Spirit that is living inside of you. Worship God with all your heart, with all your soul. Love him. You may ask a question, what do you mean? Can I ask you a question? How much time do you spend before the Lord? How much relationship? How much time you speak with him as you speak with another man or another woman? Is your relationship with God is stronger than someone else? Or is it weaker? You have to choose today. He said, behold, I put before you an open door. You want to come in, you can ignore it, and you can say, I don't want it, I don't want it. But today, the door is still open. It will never close on us. Salvation door will never close on us. So he said, come. I would go back to the book of Isaiah. Isaiah chapter 1 and verse 18, he said, come. Come, let us reason together, said the Lord. Though our sins may be red like crimson, he'll make them whiter than snow. What can wash away our sins? Nothing but the blood of Jesus. What can make us whole again? Nothing but the blood of Jesus. Oh, precious is that flow that make my soul whiter than snow. Hallelujah. There's no other fount I know. No other fount but the fountain of the blood of Jesus Christ. The word of God declares when he was on the cross to prove that he was already dead. They took a spear and put it in his side. Ah, glory be to God. And out of his side came blood and water. That blood was for my sin, to wash my sins away. And the water is the Holy Spirit that will keep me living righteous before God. Not by might nor by power. And I use the word of Paul. The life that I live, I don't live by myself. I can't do it. I can't live a righteous life. But I thank God for the Holy Spirit. Christ in me, the hope of glory. So Paul was able to say, the life that I now live, I live it by faith. You can live a life of faith. Glory be to God, for faith alone, please God. Faith will give you the love that you need. You're suffering. You said, I don't love and no one will love me. Find Jesus and you will have all the love in the world to love yourself and love others. Seek him first for your love. Seek him first for your direction. Seek him first in everything that you desire to do on this earth. Go back to Jeremiah 29 and what Jeremiah said in verse 11. I know the plans that God have for you. That's what the Holy Spirit is saying. I know the plans. The plan that you would have eternal life and have a successful life here on this earth. Living above sin. Living righteously. Living in love and have justice. What God requires of us, that we have justice, we do justice. And we will love one another as we love ourselves. We will not hurt one another. We will not hurt one another with words nor weapon. But the word of God declares, I will give you new life and you shall live in peace. That's why we pray one for the other each morning. And so let me just go wrap it up here with verse 12 of chapter 3, Revelation 3 and verse 12. Listen to what he said. I'm going to finish it up for this church, the loving church, the church that live with their agape love. Listen, the word of God said, him that overcometh will I make a pillar in the temple of my God, and he shall go no more out, and I will write upon him the name of my God and the name of the city of my God. That's a new name, the city of God, the city, the brand new city that Abraham tried to find. And Abraham searched for a city that not made by hands, but a city that is eternal. And he lead his children to seek that city. I pray today that the city of God would be written up on our heart, that we will know where we are going when we leave this earth. We will not cross Jordan alone, but we will know that our life is hid in Christ in God, and that his name is written upon us. And not only that, the address we are going, he was already give us the address with the Spirit of the living God. Let me finish here. He said, I will give you the name of my God, the city of my God. Yes, you can check it out. But in Psalms 48, the city of our God, the mountain of his holiness. He is beautiful in situation. He is the joy of all the earth. Is Mount Zion, is the side of the north, is the city of our great King. What city he's talking about? A city of love, a city that cheer, a city that concern, a city where our tears would be wiped away. No more temptation. I give God the praise. A city that will be free indeed because of salvation. And so he goes on to say, I will give you a city that you will be free, which is the new Jerusalem, which will come down from heaven. There is a city that will come down from heaven. What am I talking about? The return of our Lord Jesus Christ. Paul said, behold, I show you a mystery. We shall not all sleep. Yes, you can check it out in 1 Corinthians and chapter 15. We shall not all sleep, but we shall be changed. In a twinkling, in a moment, in a twinkling of an eye, we shall be changed from mortal into immortality. And we shall say to this flesh, I don't need you anymore. For God will give us a new body, a new mind, everything that is new. And he will put us, Lord God, in a city of peace. We will have peace forevermore. And that's what God is saying. I will put you in that city, the city that come down from heaven. And last but not least, and I will write upon you and your name. Now we're here, we're called Christian, yeah? Or whatever name you want to give, brotherly love, whatever name. But here we have the word of God said, and I will give our right upon you, everyone that is hearing this word. I will write upon you a new name. Last but not least, him that have an ear, let him hear what the Spirit of God is saying. Can I say it again? Him that have an ear, let him hear what the Spirit has said unto you, unto the church. The church is not a building. The church is revelation knowledge that God revealed unto you, his Son. Father, minister to every heart today. Let Jesus Christ be revealed to every child. Wake us up, Lord God. Wake up the nations with a revelation. As you said, Nicodemus, you got to be born again. I pray today for the Spirit of God would birth in every heart a new birth, Lord God, that we be able to glorify your name in these last days. This is the season that we will worship you in spirit and in truth, and we give you praise. Amen and amen.
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A warm welcome to our program, Prophecy for Today, where we study biblical prophecy and its application to our daily life. It's a wonderful day to worship God. I'm William Steves. Let's pray. Dear Heavenly Father, thank you for making us stewards of your gospel and calling us to boldly bear your truth to all nations and people. Forgive us for our weakness, our fear, our nervousness. Give us the boldness to speak your holy gospel without fear. And it's in Jesus' name I pray. Amen.

0: Maranatha, friends, the Lord is coming. Luke 6 and verse 5. And he said unto them, that the Son of Man is Lord also of the Sabbath. The Lord instituted the law in the Old Testament for specific purposes. We're told in Galatians that we were given the law to demonstrate our own wickedness and our incapacity of living up to God's standards on our own. Jesus Christ never sinned, never violated the law. However, he was regularly willing to confront the Judaistic system, which established continual regulation above and beyond the Old Testament law. The Pharisees were trying to trip Jesus up for allowing his disciples to eat food on the Sabbath day. But they were not the authors or masters of the law. Christ was, and so he reminded them of their own inconsistencies and of their failures to maintain a consistent standard. As we consider the things God has commanded us, we must always be careful to not bind burdens on other people that cannot be borne, as the Pharisees did. Instead, we must always point them back to the grace and mercy of Christ, the Lord and author of God's law. 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And our United States address is the People's Gospel Hour, Post Office Box 55862, Boston, Massachusetts, 02205. And now, the familiar voice of Pastor Perry F. Rockwood, who is at home with the Lord.
1: Shall we pray? Heavenly Father, we're thankful to be together around our radios. We just join in coming to the throne of grace in all of our need and all of our dependence upon Thee. We thank Thee for our Savior today, the Lord Jesus. We thank Thee for the working and power of the Holy Spirit. We thank Thee for the Word of God inspired and preserved to this day. I thank Thee for each one listening in. Lord, Thou dost know the need of every heart. I pray for those who are not saved, the many who are religious but lost. Lord, may they see themselves today as sinners and put their trust in Christ, the Savior. I pray in Jesus' name, amen. The history of God's dealings with the nations is given in the Word of God and has great interest for us. As we read the Bible, we discover that God dealt with mankind as a whole until the 12th chapter of Genesis. Beginning there, he proceeded to deal with a particular people and nation. And I want you to notice God's call to Abraham, Genesis 12. Get thee out of thy country, and from thy kindred, and from thy father's house, unto a land that I will show thee. Very important. And I will make of thee a great nation, and I will bless thee, and make thy name great, and thou shalt be a blessing. Now the call was given that through him and his seed, God might reveal his message to the other nations of the world. From Genesis 12 to 2 Chronicles 36, God's interest is centered in the nation of Israel. At this point, because of terrible sin and repeated disobedience, in spite of multiplied warning, God transferred the dominion which had been Israel's to the Gentiles. It is in this connection of Israel's failure as a kingly nation that the times of the Gentiles begins. This phrase, the times of the Gentiles, was used by our Lord in Luke 21:24 to describe the period during which Jerusalem would be trodden down of the Gentiles, a period when Israel would be scattered abroad among the nations of the world and her land left desolate. Today, we take up the consideration of this period in order to see what God's plans for the Gentiles are. We will be occupied with the study of two portions of the book of Daniel, chapters 2 and 7, where we have some of the most important material for a prophetic study found in the Bible. Each of these chapters is occupied with a vision. In chapter 2, we have the record of the forgotten dream of Nebuchadnezzar. In chapter 7, we have the account of Daniel's dream, which took place approximately 62 years later. The subject matter of the dreams is identical. They both have to do with the course of Gentile world dominion from the beginning of the times of the Gentiles until their end with the setting up of God's theocratic kingdom. The two chapters are in perfect harmony in every detail. But while there are no discrepancies between the two accounts, there is one difference. In chapter 2, we have a picture of Gentile world dominion, or man's day as man sees it, and so we have a gigantic image as its representation. In chapter 7, we see Gentile world dominion, or man's day as God sees it, and so we have a series of strange beasts as its representatives. Now, since there are no discrepancies in the accounts of the two chapters, and since they form a perfect harmony, we will look for the most part to the record as given in chapter 2. Now, the prophet Jeremiah tells us that it was the Lord who sent the king of Babylon up against Jerusalem at three different times. The first attack took place in the year 606 BC, the second in the year 598 BC, and the final attack, when the city was burned and the temple destroyed, took place in 587 BC. As a result of this conquest, a great number of captives were taken. Among the first to be carried away into captivity, we find Daniel and his companions. The first chapter of the book of Daniel is given over to a description of the events that lead up to Daniel's great opportunity to be a service to the Lord. The secret of his success is found in the 8th verse of that chapter, where I read now, "But purposed in his heart that he would not defile himself with a portion of the king's meat, nor with the wine which he drank. Therefore he requested of the prince of the eunuchs that he might not defile himself." Now here is a man upon whom God could really depend. And I believe today, no matter how great the sin is, how difficult the journey, that we can be like Daniel and purpose in our hearts that we're not going to defile ourselves with the portion of the king's meat, with the things of this world, with the ways of this world, with the philosophies of this world, with the thinking of this world. Now the second chapter of Daniel begins with Nebuchadnezzar's dream. It was a strange dream, but it had gone from him. The deep impression the dream had made upon him caused him to determine to find out what the dream was and what it meant. And as was the custom of kings in those days, he called to himself the magicians, the astrologers, the sorcerers, the Chaldeans, and demanded that they recall the dream and give him the interpretation. And of course, they were not able to do this. And in the providence of God, Daniel and his three companions had been trained with the Chaldeans and were of such included in the sentence of death. Now in the 14th verse of the chapter, we read that when Daniel heard about the decree that had gone forth that the wise men should be slain, he spoke to Arioch, the captain of the king's guard, and asked, "Why is the decree so hasty?" And of course, Daniel and his friends went to prayer. God revealed the dream, and God revealed the interpretation. And it's one of the most important portions of the entire Word of God, and especially to help us to understand the times of the Gentiles in which we are living today. Friends, it's so wonderful to study the Word of God. And the next great event in the plan of God is the coming of our Lord. He may come at any moment. In the meantime, we may die, for it is appointed unto men once to die, but after death judgment. And while we wait for the Lord's return, he would have us to be faithful, to lay up treasures in heaven, to occupy for him, to go into all the world and preach the gospel, to be witnesses unto him both in Jerusalem, Judea, and Samaria, and unto the uttermost parts of the earth. And I believe one of the most effective ways of sending forth the gospel today is the radio ministry. We need a miracle in the support of our ministry in these days. It's so wonderful to be together. It's so wonderful to serve together. And what a blessing it is to do it all for our Lord, who did everything for us, paying especially our sin debt with his precious blood. And so today we want to consecrate our lives afresh to him. This broadcast is sponsored by the People's Gospel Hour, Box 55862.
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8: Yesterday on Insight for Living, Chuck Swindoll opened his Bible to Job chapter 2 and began drawing practical counsel for husbands. First, we learned that a good husband listens well and always tells his wife the truth. And second, he takes his role as her spiritual encourager seriously, teaching her about God with gentleness and grace. Today, Chuck picks up where he left off with two more principles for husbands, and then turns to a topic that may be even closer to home, how to be a good friend to someone who's suffering.
9: Model verbal purity. In all this, Job did not sin with his lips. He did not make a blasphemous statement. He did not curse God. He does not curse her. I loved it when Anderson wrote that he didn't call her wicked. He called her foolish. There's a lot of difference. Be careful how you talk to your wife, men. I can recall a particular pastor who, at the door of the church, when his wife simply said, shall we go by the restaurant or do you want to go so-and-so, he turned and unloaded on her a piece of his mind he couldn't afford to lose. I've got to tell you, she took it like a champ, and my heart went out to her. We were all embarrassed, as several of us witnessed this embarrassing statement made by this fairly well-known preacher. I learned a lot about that preacher that day. I don't care how well-known or how important or how much money you make or how big your company is, you don't have the right to talk to your wife like a dog. She is your partner, she is your equal, and she knows a lot of stuff on you. She too can write the unauthorized biography and not sign it, you know. Number four, accept her completely, love her unconditionally. Those words are all important. Put them down just like I gave them. Accept her completely, love her unconditionally. I'll tell you, a wife thrives in that kind of context. She is who she is. God has made her into the woman she has become. She was the wife you chose. You chose. She has become the woman that God is making her into, and that requires, that calls for complete acceptance and unconditional love. What it leads to in the long haul is commitment. You're there for the long haul. You're there to stay. And no amount of hardship, difficulty, test, or trial will separate you. In fact, it will pull you closer together. Many a marriage is strung together by very thin, fragile threads. And tests come either from the children or a difficult birth and birth defects in a child, or trials and tests in business or in the financial realm or in the emotional realm or whatever. You hang in there, guys. Hang in there. Hang in there. Hang in there. Tell her how much she means to you. Talk to her about the value she has in your life, she represents. Guys, just look for ways to get out. Got a good friend. We've been pretty serious here, so I got to have a little fun with you. I had a friend send me a cute story. A woman awakes in the middle of the night, and her husband's gone. He's left the bed by her, and she puts on her robe and goes downstairs to look for him. And he's sitting all by himself at a kitchen table with a hot cup of coffee, just kind of staring at the wall, blinking with tears. And she said, "What's the matter, dear?" She says, why are you down here at this time of night? What's going on?" He looks up from the cup of coffee and he says, "You remember 20 years ago when we were dating and you were only 16? She says, "Yeah, of course I remember." He pauses, words don't come easily. He says, "Remember when your father saw us in the car and we were smooching, and boy, he stuck a pistol in my face and he said, any boy who kisses my daughter like that's going to marry her. Either you marry her or I'm sending you to jail for 20 years. Remember that?" She said, "Yeah, I remember that." Wipes another tear away and he says, "I would have gotten out today." That's not a good guy that'll do that. "I would have gotten out today." All these years he'd been counting up to 10, 15, 20. My wife, who heard this sermon the first time, said, "Lose the joke, okay? I am not... I might listen to her, but... Now, it isn't long before the word gets out to Job's friends, and we all have friends. I hope we all have a few friends. I don't think he just had three or four. I think he had a number, but these particular friends got word that Job had come across a whole series of tragic events. I want you to stop and think about a couple or three good friends, okay? Just in your mind, name them in your mind. Okay? And let's say that all of you guys or all you gals have been together from maybe from school it started and you've been cultivating this friendship over the years. Let's say one of them really hit bottom. And you got word. And the other buddies of yours or the other gals that were in the same sorority or maybe guys that on the same ball team or whatever. And you all get the word that your friend is really going through it. May not make it. What are you going to do? Well, just exactly what you're thinking is what these three friends did. What's interesting is we don't know much about them. In fact, we know very little, even about where they lived originally. They're called three friends in verse 11, Job's three friends. And we're told that when they heard of all this adversity that had come upon him, they came each one from his own place, and they're named for us: Eliphaz, Bildad, and Zophar. Interesting, when you get to chapter 32, verses 2, 4, and 6, you'll read of another friend named Elihu, E-L-I-H-U. Elihu comes on the scene, but he says he's younger and he's shy. So he has allowed the unfolding, three cycles of dialogue occur through Job from chapter 3 all the way to 32. Three cycles of dialogue occur, and Elihu stays quiet as Eliphaz speaks and Job answers, and then Bildad speaks and Job answers, and then Zophar speaks and Job answers, and then Eliphaz speaks again, and then Bildad. And so we're going to see that a little more closely when we analyze these chapters and sort of select our journey through the book. But Elihu waits till the end. Anyway, there were altogether four, though three are mentioned here. They were probably wealthy Sikhs who had the time and the money to leave their place of living and their businesses, if we could call it that. Maybe they had met in the business world. Maybe they were part of the enterprise that had been Job's past. We're not told. You can link some of their locations to places like Edom and northern Arabia, but you can't locate exactly where they are. These are ancient places that scholars find debatable. So where they're from isn't important. The point is, each one came from a different place in an agreement that they would come to be with their friend. And we're told, we're not told, but it's implied, they spoke the same language. So they've got language in common, and they knew one another. They're called friends, and they planned a trip. Notice they, verse 11, made an appointment together to come, to sympathize, and to comfort. Always note the verbs when you're reading through the scriptures. The words of action, and they also tie in together the movement of what's going on. They decided to come, to sympathize, and to comfort. They agreed together. Now, a lot of things we're going to say about these friends that would certainly be unattractive and disappointing about how things wound up, because the longer they stayed, the worse things got, and the more argumentative and the more judgmental, etc. But you've got to commend these men for coming. So I want to say right now, in the basis of the implications of verses 11 through 13, I want to give you four or five pieces of advice regarding friendships, okay? We've talked to husbands about those three or four things. Now we're going to think about friends. And we'll click them off one by one. We're not going to be here till 2:30, but I realize what time it is, so let's move ahead. The first of the five, friends care enough to come without being invited to come. Friends care enough to come without being asked to come. No one sent a message saying to Eliphaz and Bildad and Zophar, would you please come and bring a little sympathy and comfort for Job? The man is dying in this anguish, this crucible. Nope, didn't do that. They heard that he was going through it, and they came. Those people you thought of a few moments ago, if you were to hear that one of them was going through a terminal battle with a disease, I have the feeling you'd connect in some way. You wouldn't wait for an invitation. Please write me a letter of encouragement or help me through this. Remember John 11, where Lazarus takes ill and Martha and Mary, the sisters, write Jesus and say, the one whom you love is sick, period. They don't even ask him to come. When he doesn't come, they're offended. But he could have said, you never asked me to come. Wait, you don't ask a friend. If a friend of yours has a coronary and you find out they're over at Presbyterian Hospital, it isn't long before you're nearby that friend of yours going through that heart attack. You don't wait for an invitation. No one's ever invited to a funeral. We say we go because we're paying our last respects. You go out of respect. So these men love Job. Friends care enough to come without being asked to come. Here's a second. Friends respond with sympathy and comfort. Friends respond with sympathy and comfort. Sympathy includes identifying with the sufferer. Friends do that. entering into his or her crucible for the purpose of feeling the anguish and the pain. Comfort is attempting to ease the pain by helping any way to make the sorrow lighter. You run errands for them, you take care of the kids, you provide a meal, you assist wherever you need to assist because you want to comfort them. One man writes, on learning of Job's affliction, three beloved friends agreed together to travel to Uz in order to console Job. The term for friends has a wide range of meanings, including intimate counselor, close friend, party in a legal dispute. Friends often solemnize their relationship with a covenant, promising to care for each other under all kinds of circumstances. The relationship between Job and his three friends gives every evidence of being based on a covenant. Isn't that intriguing? Maybe while you were in school, you sort of had a pact with each other. You guys got close, you said to each other, no matter what, wherever we find ourselves in the future, we want each of you to know we're going to be there, especially when you're in need. When I was going through seminary, there were two guys that I studied with for every major exam, and we were inseparable when test time came. To this day, they play a special part in Cynthia's and my mind. Both of them happened to have been single. I was married. They would come to our place. We'd have coffee. We'd have a light meal or whatever. We'd study into the night to bone up for the exam together. And it was kind of like a pact among us to stay close. We never wrote it out, but it's true. Now, these men had that kind of closeness, and they came to give sympathy and comfort. Here's a third. Friends openly express the depth of their feelings. Friends openly express the depth of their feelings. Friends do that, don't they? It's not uncommon to see a friend standing nearby in the room fighting back the tears. It's not uncommon for the friend to express his or her feelings. Acquaintances don't do that. A nurse who comes to take care of you in the hospital, I mean, is she going to say, "How are you, really? Tell me, I want to feel deeply with you." Are you kidding? She says, "Bend over, you know," or whatever, you know. She wakes you up to see if you're asleep. She gives you a shot, you know. She, okay, time for another one. You know, it's not a close friend that will do that. Friends don't give each other shots, you know. They were aghast when they saw what they saw. They didn't even recognize him. They probably went to the homestead where they had been before, and the place didn't even look the same. Everything is destroyed. There's not even a kid. They can only see the grave sites. And somebody nearby says, "Oh, Job, he left some time ago. I think he's at the city dump." And they breathed deeply, and they went down there, and they, before they ever got there, they got close enough to see him, and he has no hair, and his robe is torn, and he's sitting there with dung burning near him and dogs nearby and the garbage around. And they wept. They wept. Man, look at this. And it says they threw dust over their heads toward the sky, an ancient expression of grief. Oh, that means they were down near the dust. In fact, it says they sat down on the ground. Verse 13. It's what friends do. They don't worry about getting dirty or bloody. They don't worry about the mess. Which brings me to my fourth. Friends aren't turned off by distasteful sights. Rather, they come alongside and they stay as long as is appropriate. You're not turned off because they're laying there in a hospital gown or because the bottom has dropped out of their life and they're at wit's end. That doesn't turn you off and make you turn around and leave. That draws you in. These guys raised their voices and sat down on the ground with him. They demonstrated their anguish. And they stayed 7 days and seven nights without a word. Fifth, friends understand, so they say very little. I love the way Warren Wiersbe treats this. The best way to help people who are hurting is just to be with them, saying little or nothing, letting them know you care. Don't try to explain everything. Now listen, explanations never heal a broken heart. If his friends had listened to him, accepted his feelings, and not argued with him, they would have helped greatly. But they chose to be prosecuting attorneys instead of witnesses. Let me tell you about a really good friend. The good friend doesn't attempt to give you God's message and certainly doesn't preach. They know the value of suffering presence. Not a good way to put it. I read that. That's not mine. Suffering presence. You look up and you look into the eyes of somebody you've known over the years, and their eyes reflect compassion. There's no judgment. They're just there. One of my friends, toward the latter part of his life, a man named Joe Bailey, B-A-Y-L-Y, fellow author. I loved Joe because of his realism. I loved it that he was never interested in impressing people. If you ever read Bailey, you know, Psalms of My Life is just a profound book that Joe left in his legacy. And he and Mary Lou, his wife, had a house full of kids, but they lost three. They lost one at 18 days following surgery. They lost one at 5 because of leukemia. And they lost one at 18 years after a sledding accident because of a hemophilia. He was had mild hemophilia. Three at different times. Joe writes in a wonderful book, The View from a Hearse, which has been changed in title to The Last Thing We Talk About. He wrote this. Oh, this is so good. I was sitting, torn by grief. Someone came and talked to me of God, of God's dealings, of why it happened, of hope beyond the grave. He talked constantly. He said things I knew were true. I was unmoved, except I wish he'd go away. He finally did. Another came and sat beside me. He didn't talk. He didn't ask leading questions. He just sat beside me an hour or more, listened when I said something, answered briefly, prayed simply, left. I was moved. I was comforted. I hated to see him go. You've done it right when they hate to see you go. They'll usually not tell you, but you'll know when it's time to leave. Let me tell you, you come up alongside a Job. Don't even think of saying, I know how you feel. You don't. You can hardly imagine, nor can I. But your suffering presence will be like a balm around them. And I'll never forget it. Would to God these dear guys had just never started talking. It messed everything up. Let's bow together. Interesting, after all these years of walking with and knowing the Lord, we've never heard him say a word. Talk about a model of appropriate silence. Oh, he's talked to us in his word, for sure. But he hasn't filled the air with verbiage. He's just been a comforting presence. He understands fully. He lost his son, too, remember. Oh, he didn't lose him. Just that we killed him. And he died for those who drove spikes in his hands and feet. The Lord Jesus even said, as he hung there, Father, forgive them. They don't even know what they're doing. If you've never met the Lord Jesus, you're really missing out on the best part of life. I would plead with you to put that off no longer. Just come to him today. Just come like you are. Thanks for being so good to us, our Father. Though there have been times of our lives we really weren't very good to you. We ran from you when you were seeking us. We rejected you when you reached out. We resented you when you didn't relieve the pressure or answer yes to our pleadings. Some may have even cursed you. But because you are faithful and consistent God, you have never stopped loving us unconditionally. Thank you for that. We pray, Lord, that you will use these words in a very special way in the lives, especially of husbands and the lives of friends. I pray, Father, that the deeper we get into this book, the deeper will be our walk with you. Now, Lord, whatever this week may hold, I pray that we will have learned some truth that will go with us and stay near us and become a part of us, for these truths are eternal. Thank you for them. Dismiss us now with the hope of sins forgiven and life rearranged because we've spent time with you. In the lovely name of Jesus. And everyone said, amen.
8: 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I'm Bill Meyer. Chuck Swindoll describes what he calls the mournful wail of a miserable man. 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
9: This is Seth Leibson for townhall.com. With Abdul El-Sayed's victory in Michigan, the Democratic Party has gone from Barack Obama denouncing those who said America deserved 9/11 to campaigning with those who say just that, like Hassan Piker, the left's most famous podcaster. As the political philosopher Jerry Garcia wrote, "What a long, strange trip it's been." El-Sayed is the latest success endorsed and campaigned for by the Marxist-Islamist axis of the Democratic Socialists of America. This juggernaut is proving unstoppable and taking over the Democratic Party. A generation ago, a real political philosopher, Harry Jaffa, pointed out that with the fall of the Berlin Wall, utopian communism would no longer be seen as simply a threat from abroad, but a more deadly and dangerous phase here at home could follow. Quite right. A wall can stop people, but not their ideas. That enemy is here and potent. The two-party system is now looking Republican on one hand and Marxist-Islamist on the other. We cannot simply wish this away or ignore it. I'm Seth Leibson.
10: I'm Candace Long with Lessons in the Latter Days, bringing you my final series on Sunday afternoons from 5 to 6. My 35-year research shows we are living in the final year of the church age, and most believers are either not ready for Messiah's coming or they don't want to go. 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
11: With SRN News, I'm Rich Thomason in Washington. There is talk of a pending agreement to reopen the Strait of Hormuz. Iran says a deal with its Gulf neighbor Oman is close at hand. President Trump, speaking in Nevada, said that he was ready to lower the boom on Iran, and that, he says, is what brought Tehran back to the bargaining table. Never quiet for very long, North Korea is making more noise again, firing some sort of a missile off its east coast, that according to the South Koreans. Crews taking advantage of cooler weather to start getting a handle on wildfires that have displaced tens of thousands of people around Spokane, Washington. However, forecasters say that hotter, drier, and windier weather is on the way in coming days. On Wall Street, the Dow futures are up 95 points, while the Nasdaq futures are off 214. The S&P futures 4 points higher. More details at srnnews.com.
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13: We are excited to welcome you to another life-changing time with Bishop Femi Oume of Kingdom Lighthouse Church in Providence, Rhode Island. 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We invite you to stay with us to the end and assure you that you did not tune in by accident, but because God wants to bless you.
14: Welcome back. This is part four. And once again, a very important topic, repentance. And it's interesting because the last part of part three, Pastor Femi was talking about the church. But what he didn't know was there was a something brewing up in my spirit, if he would, to share. Pastor Femi, if someone new was going to visit Kingdom Lighthouse Church on a Sunday sermon, what can they expect when they open the doors? And I was going to talk about what's happening now at Kingdom Lighthouse Church.
15: First of all, I was just telling the church on Sunday, as Christians, there are certain things we're taking for granted which we must not take for granted. When we become born again, the Holy Spirit baptizes us into the body of Christ. What the scripture talks about in 1 Corinthians chapter 12 is that the church is the body of Christ, and he uses the human body as an illustration. Let us regard ourselves as cells in the human body. In the human body, it is God that put the cells in the places where

0: there, implying that in the body of Christ, it is the Holy Spirit that will put us in the place where we ought to be in the body. So that is essential, number one, for our development, and number two, for our functioning. We need to develop and we need to function. If we don't function in the body, we are a burden to the body of Christ. Can you imagine if some of the cells in our bodies are not working? You know, that's a problem. So that's the way it is. That's why in John chapter 15, the Lord Jesus Christ said that the branch that bears fruit, the Father prunes. But the branch that does not bear fruit, he cuts away. When a branch is on a tree and is not bearing fruit, that branch is taking substance, is taking supplies that could be useful to other branches that are bearing fruit. That's why it says the branch is cut off. Why is it cut off? So that nutrients can go to the other branches so that it can bear much fruit. Because if you look at that passage, verse 8, it said, "In this is my Father glorified, that you bear much fruit." God doesn't want us just to bear fruit. He wants us to bear fruit. He wants us to bear more fruit. He wants us to bear much fruit. So that is the degree of fruitfulness. So we cannot be stagnant in our fruitfulness. Our fruitfulness must grow. We should be fruitful more and more. That is why nurturing comes to us. So when we are told that we are baptized into the body of Christ, it means we are joined into specific places in the body of Christ. For example, this, my finger, is in my body, but it is not at my back. It is not in my toe. No, it is here. So that's the perfect place for it to function. So by implication, as we are joined to the body, we must also allow the Holy Spirit to lead us to the church where we're going to worship. People just decide, "I want to go to so-so church." I told them, "No, don't do that. Pray, Lord, lead me to the place where you want me to be." Because God knows you. God knows what you have been through. God knows what he wants to do in your life with his word through the Holy Spirit. So when you pray such a prayer, it will take you to a local church. That local church is like a clinic, a medical clinic, that is equipped to service you. When we say, "I'm going to service," we can also imagine that I can be serviced, like you service, like you service your motor vehicle. You know, you change the oil, you change the plugs and all those things. So when we go to church, we go to be serviced. And how can we be serviced if the man of God just wants to preach his own thing? He has to receive word from the Holy Spirit so that word can be helpful to the people that are in the church. And I'm going to give two illustrations of this. There was a time the Lord told me, "Illustrate what you're preaching. Illustration will help the people to understand." And that is what the parables are all about. The Lord Jesus Christ gave parables to illustrate what the kingdom of God is like so that we can understand. So one day I was preaching, and in my mind, I began to build an illustration. To me, it was my mind. And I was making that illustration complicated to describe what people are doing. And now they need to repent and change. Greg, I didn't know that what I thought that I was building in my heart was the exact thing one woman was doing in the church that I didn't know about at all. Now, what was the response of this woman? You remember we're talking of transparency, letting the guard down. Immediately after the service, she went to one of the elders and confessed all that she was doing. She said, "What the pastor said today, everything he said, were the things that I'm doing. So pray for me." And the elder prayed for her. And the elder said, "Go and see the pastor yourself." And she came and told me exactly the same thing. That day, I was shocked how the Holy Spirit works.
1: Wow.
0: So I thought I was doing this thing What the woman said made me to understand it was the Holy Spirit that was speaking through me, using my mind, putting all those illustrations together to convict that woman so that she can repent and then be restored to relationship with the Lord. So that happened in Providence. At that time, we still had a church in Boston. And usually, I would go to Boston in the morning to start the church at 10 a.m. We would finish at 12 noon. And then immediately after service, I will rush back to Providence to start the Providence service at 1 o'clock. So I only had a space of 1 hour to drive from Boston and prepare for service. So again, in Boston, I was preaching and giving an illustration. Then there was another woman in the church, but she had a different reaction. She got up and challenged me. And this was what she said. Pastor, why are you spying on me? Why are you spying on me? All the things I'm doing, you keep saying it in this church. Even what I just did this morning, that's what you're saying now. Why are you spying on me? And with anger, went out of the church. Again, I thought I was just illustrating. And before that time, I had been thinking of visiting the woman because she had been coming to church, but I had no time to visit her. So, and as I was trying to explain that, look, I'm not spying on you. I don't know where you live. I don't know what to do. I've even been thinking that I need to find time to visit you. She just went out of the church. And then I said, Lord, I thank you. I had not visited her. These are these things that when we allow the Holy Spirit to lead us in ministering to the body of Christ, what happens is that the word will bring conviction by the power of the Holy Spirit and therefore a change. You can only have that opportunity in the place that God sends you. So in Kingdom Lighthouse Church, I tell the people, it's important that you are sent here. If you are sent here, then you are in the right place. And the Lord will nurture you so that you can grow and that you can be prepared for the ministry for which God has called you. And then you can engage in that ministry. And I said, if God has not sent you here, you need to find the church where God has sent you and go to that church. So when I say that, people may say, what kind of a pastor is this? It is based on my understanding of what I've seen and what the Lord does. God is wise enough to plant each of us in the place where he wants us to be. That is why it is totally wrong for a believer not to be in a church. You know, some may say, I don't want to go to a church because of what they are doing. Now, God can send you to a church because of what is wrong in that church, because he wants to use you to change what is going on in that church. Yes, yes. He can send you there to learn and to grow. He can send you there to be a catalyst to change, to bring change in the way that he desires. That's why the Bible says, known to God are all his works, even from eternity. You know, so when a person sees what is wrong in a church and walks away, if God has sent you to that church, you need to ask yourself, is this the reason God brought me here? And then you need to address it. Because maybe it is your ministry that will bring the change that God wants in that ministry, in that church. Again, that is why it's essential for leaders to allow people that come to church to express the gift of God in them. These things are so important. There are so many things that if we don't understand them and if we don't open our minds to it, we'll be blocking what God wants to do. A pastor should not, forbid people from expressing their gifts that God has given them. No, that is the reason we are pastors, is to nurture them to use that gift. So why should we repress the gift? We must encourage them to use the gifts. So there are so many things involved in these things we're talking about, Greg, that I pray that the Lord Almighty will give us understanding. When we have understanding, we will know that we need to be in a church. then we know that it is a church that God sends us to, not a church that we choose by ourselves. Let him plant us. Let him send us. And when he sends you to the place, that's where he will bless you. That's where you're going to be useful. That's where you're going to be developed. That's why you are going to be effective. All these things are important because the coming together of the church is part of the institution that God uses to build his church. So separating ourselves from it, it's not really right.
1: Once again, we thank you, Pastor Femi.
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9: Welcome to the Anchor for Your Soul radio program, brought to you by the Bedford Street Church of Christ, formerly the Church of Christ in Milton. We're now located in Abington, Massachusetts, and we're so glad you decided to tune in. Our minister, Maurice Davis, has a word for us, and it is our prayer that his message blesses you and gives you whatever it is you need. Please enjoy.
10: And this thing called Christianity, you got to follow so you can learn some new information. And God then expects you to do what you're learning. Part of the reason we don't do is because we don't follow. And since we don't follow, you never get taught this new way of living. You just still live the same way you used to, but the only difference is you come to church services. And so you're still the heathen you were in the past because you haven't learned to leave heathenism alone. You can't just come to church services and never read or study or try and live this information and think your life is going to be better. And in the world we're living today, that's what a lot of people do. They come to church service on Sunday, and then they go back and do whatever they want to do. Then come to church services next week, go back and do whatever they wanted to do. So you are hearing information that's not helping you. You got to apply this. And there comes a time where you have heard enough and it's now time to serve him based on what you know. We are not called to be Bible encyclopedias that just hold information. We are called to be living epistles. We're called to be billboards for God, So our lives ought to be an advertisement that it's better to have a relationship with Jesus than not have a relationship with him. And people can see in your life the blessings that you have received. And somebody said, I want some of what you got. I want some of that peace you got. I want some of that holds me together, just like it's holding you together, so that when tragedy comes or adverse situations come, you don't fall apart. Am I the only one who notices people who are anchored in Jesus don't fall apart when stuff happens? People who are not anchored in, they fall apart. I don't know what I'm going to do. They worry unnecessarily and all this kind of stuff. And you think, that's just life. It's just life. You keep on living, even worse things are going to happen to you. And so you got to learn how to cope and how to not fall apart. Recognize our God is bigger than these issues that come up. And God is bigger. God is bigger than your rent payment. God is bigger than your mortgage payment, your car note, your electric bill, your cable bill, or the cost of your medicine, or whatever it is that we sometimes fixate on, and we forget about the God who has served us, blessed us for 50, 60, 70, 80 years. I don't think we have anybody past, too far past 80 up in here, do we? I know we don't have, okay, all right. Okay, I'll stop there. So he calls them to discipleship. Follow me. This is a command. When Jesus calls us, it's not an option. It's not a request. It's a command. And when you don't follow commands, there are consequences from that. And so on this occasion, he calls them to leave everything, including their jobs. You guys see that in the text? Follow me. Leave everything, including their job as fishermen. And Jesus says, I will make you fishers of men. So I'm going to take you from doing this that you know how to do, and I'm going to teach you something that you don't know how to do. And you're going to use some of the same skills that you use in fishing for fish. Now you're going to fish for lost sinners. God can do that. Take the skills you already have and put them in a spiritual context. So that the kingdom gets some glory out of it. So that education you got ought to be helping the kingdom grow. Yeah. Them skill sets that you got that the world is recognizing, bless the Lord, bless the Lord's people with that. That nursing degree you just got. And the new license that you just got. So you just passed a license test. I forgot to mention it earlier. So bless the church by being a part of our health and wellness ministry. That becomes easy. That's what you do 5 days a week. Any nurse here ought to be a part of our health and wellness ministry. Anybody who works in the medical field, you ought to be a part of the health ministry. That's easy for you to do. Now, you're going to do more than that, but that's a ministry you ought to say. Nobody who's not a medical person needs to be in that ministry. So don't be afraid of the call, because some of us, we get afraid. If I do this, people are not going to like me. If I do this, all that. Yeah, they may not like you. There's some folk who don't like you now. So you haven't lost anything. Everybody who smiles in your face does not love you. They just smile in your face and they talking about you behind your back. Even the folk you think are your confidant. And so the text will say immediately they followed Jesus and left all. I need for you to understand, if God calls you away from your job, God got a better job for you. Just trust it. Just trust it. But he doesn't stop with Simon and Andrew. 19:20, he goes a little further and he calls another set of brothers, James and John. They are also fishermen. They are working. The other brothers were catching fish. James and John are mending or fixing or repairing the nets that they use in the fishing business. And Jesus calls them to discipleship also. So we have another set of people who are being called. Notice they're busy people. They're not lazy people. Fishing was a hard job. Think about people who are farmers. You cannot be lazy and be a farmer. You talk about some long days. Being a farmer, I guess that's why most of us don't work on a farm. You get these other kinds of jobs. But a farmer is working beyond the 9 to 5. Because that crop got to come in, or he's going to be in trouble. So he calls them to discipleship. Again, this is a command. And the text says, immediately they follow Jesus. They left all. They left a thriving fishing business where they were working with their father. And the text said they had some hired help. So they had staff. And so they left daddy. They left the fishing business because of the call that Jesus had. What have you given up to follow Jesus? What have you given up to follow? Is your life still the same? And the only difference is you come to church services now? And if some of us are honest, that's really the only difference. We're still doing the same stuff we used to do. The only thing is that we attend church services. And then we attend that late. Did you hear me? You attend that late. You attend that inconsistently. So how is this helping you? That's because you haven't made the change. The repentance that needs to go on is not there. Don't be afraid to follow Jesus. Don't be afraid to do that. Jesus has already demonstrated he loves us. He gave his life for us. So why wouldn't you want to follow someone who's already demonstrated that you are more important to them than their own life? And we act like it's a hardship to follow Jesus. It's a hardship. It's not a hardship. Coming to worship is not a hardship. That's the least that we can do in view of all that God has done for us. You've had 6 days to do whatever it is you want to do. Surely on this day, you can come and give God a few hours, even though the whole day is the Lord's day. See, one of the things we need to start learning is all day Sunday belongs to him. Not just a couple of hours you spend in the morning and a couple of hours you spend in the evening. All 24 hours are his. And if we can learn to appreciate, Sunday ought to be different in your life. You doing all this stuff all week long. You run all kind of errands on Saturday. There ought to be a time where you just look forward to being able to worship the Lord, fellowship with his people. De-stress. De-stress. Because some of you stressed out. That's why you got high blood pressure. Your job is killing you. But you love the money that you get from it so much, you're willing to sacrifice your health. And we don't appreciate. God is offering us peace, tranquility. He's offering us joy. He's offering us stability, contentment. And we're chasing all that other stuff that keeps us anxious and worried and stressed out. Following Jesus, accepting the call to Jesus, does not mean you don't still love your mama, you don't still love your daddy, you don't still love your family. It just means you put Jesus first. And if you're raised in a God-honoring family, everybody does that. And so if we're all putting Jesus first, then we're going to take care of each other. Because Jesus has commanded us to take care of parents. He's commanded us to take care of spouses. He's commanded us to take care of children. So you're not going to lose by putting them first. And that's why parents, as soon as possible, start teaching your children these principles. Okay, let me go ahead and wrap up. First thought, as I conclude, is that there is a call on the life of every believer. If you are a Christian, God has called you to something. The challenge is, what has he called me to? You and I got to figure that out. It's just like figuring out your spiritual giftedness. You need to figure that out quick, fast, and in a hurry so that you can start serving God the way he has created you to serve. Remember, God gives us the gift. We don't pick the gift. And too many times we want to be able to serve in areas that we want to, but God has equipped us someplace else. You will only be successful when you minister in the area of your giftedness. Trying to operate in these other areas where you're not creates frustration because you're not going to do it well. If you're operating in your area of giftedness, you can do it with your eyes closed. And you get joy out of that. Anybody work on committees and whatnot, you don't really get no joy out of it, but you think, well, I'm a church member and they asked me to do this. There are too many of us, that's how we work. We're involved in stuff. It really doesn't give us joy, but we want to be on something. And then we generally want to be on the easy stuff. You ought to want to be on something that challenges you, that feeds your spirit, that excites you, that allows you to use what God has put in you to draw people to him. So there's a call on every one of our lives. Your call is not just to sit in a worship service. 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Okay, but once we've come together, we've encouraged one another, now we've got to go out and serve. And so if you look at your life and you're not serving in some capacity, then you need a do-over. Following Jesus involves a cost and it involves changing.
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13: In 1796, George Washington made one of the most consequential decisions in American history. He chose not to seek a third term as president. So why does that matter? Because America was not built on permanent rulers. It was built on ordered liberty. Faith teaches that authority is a stewardship, not a possession. Leaders are accountable to God for how they use power. And why does that still matter today? Because republics survive when leaders respect limits and citizens defend them. Washington's lesson still stands. A republic is preserved when power has limits, and public service remains a duty to God and country, not a path to personal rule.
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15: Praise the Lord, praise the Lord, praise the Lord. Abel Damina is my name. I want to welcome you to this broadcast, a time of learning, a time of unlearning, and a time of relearning. The essence of this broadcast is to bring to you the revelation of Jesus Christ. The mandate of God on our ministry is the revelation of Jesus, reintroducing Jesus to this generation, equipping the believer to know who you are in Christ, what you have in Christ, and what Christ can do through you. So get ready, fasten your seatbelts today. We're going to adventure in the scriptures. The scriptures tells us in John 5:39, Jesus speaking to the Jews, he said, "You search the scriptures, for in them you think you have eternal life, but they are they which testify of me." The Bible is Christocentric. It's a message centered on the person of Jesus Christ. So get ready today as we traverse through the pages of the scriptures, unveiling Christ so we can reveal your true identity in Christ. Because once you know who you are in Christ, then you will know what you have in Christ. And then you can be able to know what Christ can do through you. It gives you a life of fulfillment, a life that is purpose-driven, so you can make the impact you were designed to make in this life through the gospel of Jesus Christ. Call a friend, call a loved one, tell somebody to tell somebody to hook up right now as I take you into that service where the Spirit of our God is already moving. Happy listening.
16: Acts chapter 7 verse 53. Pay attention. Acts chapter 7 verse 53. Who have received the law by the disposition of angels and have not kept it. Who have received the law by the disposition of angels and have not kept it. So he's talking about the law. So the law did not give salvation. How shall we escape from that which the angels spoke? How shall we escape from what the angels brought, under which every transgression and disobedience received a just recompense of reward, if we neglect the salvation that Jesus brought? So there is no salvation in the law, because the law was never meant to save. For by the law shall no man be justified. So Christ is the end of the law for righteousness to everyone who believes. So escape from the law. It's only possible when we do not neglect so great salvation. So this salvation given to us is so great. So the study of it must be so great. Since the salvation is so great, our study of the subject must be so great. So the question will be, what is salvation? What is salvation? Because if you don't know what salvation is, you won't know how salvation came. If you don't know what salvation is, you will not know how salvation came. And if you don't know how salvation came, you will not know how salvation is kept. If you don't know how salvation came, you will not know how salvation is kept. If you don't know how salvation is kept, you will not know how saved you are. If you don't know how salvation is kept, you will not know how saved you are. If you don't know how saved you are, you will be tossed to and fro and carried about by every wind of doctrine where the enemy will try to deceive you. That's why it's vital we study salvation and understand it well. Now, the word salvation is the word soteria in the Greek. S-O-T-E-R-I-A, soteria in the Greek. It simply means a deliverance to rescue. A deliverance to rescue. It also means to rescue from something. To rescue from something. It also means to preserve from. To preserve from. It also means to deliver. The word salvation or soteria. To deliver. In other words, salvation means to deliver and to keep in a safe place. Salvation means to deliver and to keep in a safe place. That's the meaning of the word soteria or salvation. To have safety. To have safety. That's exactly what it implies. Now, the word salvation is taken from two words as well. The first word is the word sota, S-O-T-E-R, sota. That is to say, savior, sota. Meaning, for you to have salvation, there must be a sota. There must be a sota, okay? So salvation, therefore, is about someone's work. Salvation is about someone's work that saves another. Salvation is about someone's work that saves another. Someone's work that saves another. Everybody knows that salvation through Jesus Christ in Christianity deals with sin. Everybody knows that. salvation through faith in Christ Jesus in the Christian faith deals with sin. Salvation is from sin. Romans, the 5th chapter, the 12th verse. Brother Paul will communicate these thoughts to the church in Rome in this manner. Wherefore, as by one man sin entered into the world, and death by sin. And so death passed upon all men, for that all have sinned. So I said salvation from the Greek word is to be rescued from something. And we all agree, salvation means to be rescued from sin. To be rescued from sin. Or to be delivered from sin. It means to be preserved and be kept safe from sin. Salvation means to be preserved and to be kept safe from sin. So we need to know the genesis of sin. The genesis of sin. Romans chapter 5, verse number 12 again. Wherefore, as by one man sin entered into the world, and death by sin. And so death passed upon all men, for that all have sinned. This is a statement that runs through the scriptures. All have sinned. Romans 3:23, for all have sinned and come short of the glory of God. For all have sinned and come short of the glory of God. Why? Verse 21 of Romans chapter 3. Let's look at the pretext. But now the righteousness of God without the law is manifested, being witnessed by the law and the prophets. Next verse. Even the righteousness of God, which is by the faith of Jesus Christ, unto all and upon all them that believe. For there is no difference. Next verse. For all have sinned and come short of the glory of God. See, the way it is in English is like it's different. Okay? All have sinned and come short of the glory of God. It sounds like two different things. Okay? But that's not the way it is in the original. They sinned there. Is the coming short of the glory. The sinned there is the coming short of the glory. They come short of the glory of God. So the word sin is already the word come short. The word sin is the word to come short. The word hamartia from hamartolos. You know, in theology it's called hamartology. The study of sin. Hamartia. Okay, sin. It means to miss the mark. To miss the mark. Romans 3:23, for all have sinned. That is come short of the glory of God. For all have sinned. That is, or which is, or another way to say it is, they have come short of the glory of God. Now, so there's a language usage of the Greek that the English don't understand. Is the Greek word and, which is not always a conjunction. That word and sometimes is a further explanation. The chi. The chi. It's like John chapter 3 verse 3. Put it up for me. Verily, verily, I say unto thee, John 3:3, Jesus speaking to Nicodemus. John chapter 3, verse number 3. Verily, verily, I say unto you, except a man be born again, he cannot see the kingdom of God. Next verse. Nicodemus said unto him, how can a man be born when he is old? Can he enter the second time into his mother's womb and be born? Next verse. Jesus answered, verily, verily, I say unto thee, except a man be born of water and... The and there is a chi. It's not a conjunction. Except a man be born of water and which is of the spirit. It didn't say except a man be born of the water. except a man be born of water, the definite article there is, which is the Spirit. Which means water, symbolic of the Spirit. It's not water baptism. When he said water there, he was talking about the Spirit. Except a man be born of water, that is of the Spirit. He cannot enter into the kingdom of God. Now watch the next verse. That which is born of the flesh is flesh, and that which is born of the Spirit is spirit. Now, he didn't carry the Spirit forward. He left the Spirit where he used it as a symbol, but the main article he's dealing with there, he continued. Born of the Spirit is spirit. Next verse, watch, watch. Marvel ye not that I said you must be born again. Watch the next verse. The wind bloweth where it listeth, and thou hearest the sound thereof, but canst not tell whence it cometh and whither it goeth. So is everyone that is born of water. What did he carry forward? The Spirit. So which means the mention of water in the previous verse was to symbolize the main issue, which is the Spirit. So water is symbolic of the Spirit. If you follow the discourse further, in that same John where Jesus kept talking to these guys, if you come to John chapter 7 verse 38, John chapter 7, because it's the same context. John 7, 38. He that believeth on me, as the scripture hath said, out of his belly shall flow rivers of living water. He's still talking water here. Next verse. But this spake he of the Spirit. Rivers of living water. But I'm not talking about water. What I'm actually trying to explain to you in a layman's language is the Spirit, which they that believe on him should receive. For the Holy Ghost was not yet given, because that Jesus was not yet glorified. If it's getting clear, can I have a good amen? So that word "and" there, in some places when you read, you have to be careful with the word "and". So all have sinned, that is, come short of the glory of God. It means that God's plan for man was his glory, and man came short of that glory. That is sin. Coming short of God's glory is sin. The coming short of the glory of God is not the result of sin. Coming short of the glory of God is the sin. Coming short of the glory is the sin. What do you mean, the glory of God? Well, there is no difference, because this is a corporal identity. It means everybody. All have sinned. See, that's why salvation is a message for everybody. And that's why, like I said yesterday, you cannot say that the death of Jesus provided a complete package. Because once you begin to use that complete package, you are deviating from the gospel. For example, if the gospel is for everybody, if salvation is for all, it's not everybody that is looking for money. There are people that have more than enough money. They even control the laws that govern money. So which means those people don't need salvation. It's not everybody that needs healing. There are people that are healthy. So if salvation is healing, there are people who don't need it. So for it to be for everybody, it must solve a problem that affects everybody. And what is the problem that affects everybody? For all have sinned. So salvation deals with the issue of what? Sin. In Matthew 1:21, what was the mission statement of Jesus? She shall bring forth a son, and thou shalt call his name Jesus. For he shall save his people from what? From their sins. So if you preach salvation as a message of healing or material wealth, you are preaching the wrong gospel. And that is that gospel that provides false brethren who lose salvation. They are the ones preaching that gospel that is making some of their members to lose salvation. And that's why they have the stories of many people in their churches who used to be on fire, but they have denied Jesus and gone. The question is, what did they preach to them that made them lose that their salvation? So the question now has to be answered by the content of that preacher. You can't preach a false gospel and produce genuine believers. So we are not arguing with you that your members are losing salvation every day. It is as a result of what you are feeding them. We don't lose salvation here, because what we are fed is eternal life. What we are fed is everlasting life. Wait. There's a difference. Somebody shout, I have eternal life. Somebody shout, I have everlasting life. Somebody shout, I am saved forever. I didn't hear your amen. Because if all a pastor is preaching is success buttons, you will get there. You will succeed. You will touch the sky. You will shake your generation. And then after that, he says, if you want to get all of this, come out and receive Jesus. Definitely that salvation will be lost. Because there's nothing that preacher has said that is capable of bringing eternal life into a man. That's why I'm not ashamed of the gospel of Christ. The gospel of. For it is the power of God unto what? So it depends on what message you heard. Oh, there used to be a preacher that believed, but now he has gone into occultism. What did he believe? Even the devil believes and trembles. What does he believe? When you are preaching material messages every time, prosperity, materialism, how do you expect to produce genuine believers? There's no power in a materialistic gospel to save even a fly. It will only take Kabadia. I feel like I'm preaching this evening. Romans chapter 10 verse 13. Romans chapter 10 verse 13. For whosoever shall call upon the name of the Lord shall be saved. Shall be saved. Saved with a closure. It's not open-ended. Whosoever shall call upon the name of the Lord shall be saved. Saved. It's not open-ended. It's not subjected to a condition. Shall be saved. Once saved. But watch this. Next verse. Verse 14. How then shall they call on him in whom they have not believed? How shall they believe in him of whom they have not heard? So they are not supposed to hear about material wealth. They are not

0: If they don't hear of that hymn, even if they die on the altar, they are not saved. They must hear of him. Salvation is in a person. It's not an article on a shelf. Kaboda, how shall they believe in him of whom they have not heard? And how shall they hear without a preacher? So the preacher that will get people saved must preach what? Him. If they are not preaching him, any other thing they are preaching can be lost. Oh my goodness, the word of God is life. The Bible tells us the entrance of God's word giveth light, and it giveth understanding to the simple. As you keep listening, the light of God's word rises out of the rightly divided word of truth, illuminates your mind, illuminates your heart, and brings you face to face with your realities in Christ Jesus. In Ephesians chapter 3, verse 3, Brother Paul, speaking about the mystery, the Old Testament, he said, whereby when you read, you may understand my knowledge in the mystery of Christ. So there is a knowledge in the mystery of Christ. The word mystery is the word mysterion in the Greek. It means that which is concealed. And then he says how that by revelation, the word revelation is the word apocalypsis. It means that which is revealed. So the revelation of the scriptures unveils the mysteries. Revelation is the New Testament. Mystery is the Old Testament. But it will take reading and learning to come to a place of full understanding, precise and accurate knowledge. Brother Daniel will say, I understood by books. So there's a place of books in equipping you soundly with the message of Christ. Brother Paul will write to Timothy. He says to Timothy, till I come, give attendance to reading. Jesus, speaking to those Jews, says, you do err because you know not the scriptures, nor the power of God. Oftentimes, Jesus will say to the Jews, have you not read, is the word anaginosko in the Greek. It means, are you reading and not paying attention? I want to quickly recommend for you a plethora of books I have written. They are written with an intent to bring you doctrinal clarity, answer your questions doctrinally, and bring you to a place of accurate understanding, a precise knowledge of Christ and you in Christ. I want you to order for those books today. The number and the list of books available will be read to you right now. And if you call today, we'll be glad to make sure you get a copy or more copies of the books so you can enrich your spiritual life and enrich your walk with God and build a quality relationship with Jesus Christ, where you're also able to teach others the same truths you have learned to liberate them and bring them to the fullness of God. Glory to God.
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5: 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And right now, people are just not knowledgeable about the threats that are out there. There's a docuseries right now.

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2: In 1796, George Washington made one of the most consequential decisions in American history. He chose not to seek a third term as president. So why does that matter? Because America was not built on permanent rulers. It was built on ordered liberty. Faith teaches that authority is a stewardship, not a possession. Leaders are accountable to God for how they use power. And why does that still matter today? Because republics survive when leaders respect limits and citizens defend them. Washington's lesson still stands. A republic is preserved when power has limits, and public service remains a duty to God and country, not a path to personal rule.
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6: Welcome to Grace to You with John MacArthur on 590 AM The Word. When you hear the word gospel, you probably think of the writings of Matthew, Mark, Luke, and John, or maybe those of the Apostle Paul. In other words, your mind goes to the authors of the New Testament. So you might be surprised to hear that one of the clearest explanations of the gospel in all of Scripture comes from a passage in the Old Testament, written 7 centuries before Christ came to earth, no less. Take a look at this amazing portion of Scripture today in John MacArthur's study from Isaiah 53, called The Gospel According to God. But first, if you've listened to Grace to You for even a short time, you know that the New Testament was John's usual focus, so maybe you're surprised that we're spending today and the next several broadcasts in the Old Testament. With that in mind, I once asked John why he focused his pulpit ministry so squarely on the New Testament. Here's what he said.
7: Well, I made that decision when I understood that Paul said he was a minister of the New Covenant. And when Jesus said in the Great Commission, go into all the world and preach the gospel. So if I'm going to go into all the world and preach the gospel is basically laid out in the New Testament. The New Testament is full of the revealed mysteries. A mystery in the Bible doesn't mean some kind of tangled thing that's hard to figure out. It means something hidden in the past that is now revealed. So the New Testament is the fullness of revelation. Another way to look at it is the Old Testament is shadow. The New Testament is substance. So once the substance comes, the shadow fades away. You say, well, what's the purpose of the Old Testament? Well, Paul says that these things have happened unto us as examples. So I've always known that I was called to preach the gospel. That is fully revealed in the New Testament, that I'm a minister of the New Covenant, that the New Covenant is superior to the Old Covenant, that the Old Covenant was the letter and this is the life, the Spirit. So I think that is absolutely the priority. The Old Testament, then, is the anticipation, and it's full of examples that illustrate the truths of the gospel. So it seemed to me that anyone who is called to preach the Word of God must major on the New Testament, because therein is the fullness of the revelation revealed. If you look at the

0: Bible this way. The Old Testament doesn't go from error to truth in the New Testament. It just goes from incompleteness to completeness. So the Old Testament at any point is incomplete. It's not complete until you have the full New Testament. So once you study the fullness of the New Testament, now you can see how the Old Testament sets the stage for that and how what it anticipates is fulfilled in the New. So even when I did the Gospels, I went back into the Old Testament. Once we knew what Christ looked like, we could go back and find him in the Old Testament as well. That's the priority.
1: That's right, friend. And to see an Old Testament passage that is unmatched in what it explains about the Lord Jesus Christ and his sacrifice for sinners, follow along now with John MacArthur as he continues his study in Isaiah 53, the Gospel according to God.
0: For now, I want you to open the Word of God to the 53rd chapter of Isaiah, Isaiah chapter 53. This text is a bottomless well of biblical truth and reality. The more I search it, the deeper it goes. It is unparalleled in my judgment in Scripture, and to understand it would be the challenge of a lifetime. It is deep, it is high, and it is wide. And I will do the best I can to discern all that is here for us and leave, even having done that, much to you for your own future study. While for believers through the centuries, this chapter has been a point of triumphant joy and profound blessing as it looks at the cross of our Lord Jesus Christ, the truth about it is that this is a sad song. This is a sorrowful song. This is a lament. This is a song of regret. This is a song of remorse. This is a minor key hymn of repentance. This chapter actually constitutes the greatest confession that will ever be made in the history of the world by one nation. And as far as Scripture is concerned, there is only one nation that will, as a nation, turn to Christ. And that is the nation of Israel. That is God's promise to them in the future. When they do turn to Christ, this will be their confession. Most people think of this chapter as a future prophecy concerning Christ, and it is that. It gives us so many details about Christ and his death and burial and resurrection and exaltation as to be unmistakably a prophecy of him. But it is not written in the future tense. It is not a prophet prophesying what will happen to Jesus. It is a prophet prophesying the salvation of Israel in the future when they look back and say this about the Messiah they rejected and crucified. It is the lament of Israel when they look back on the Messiah that they have long rejected. This is the most profound Old Testament prophecy, the most far-reaching, the most detailed Old Testament prophecy on the vicarious, substitutionary, sacrificial, atoning death of the Messiah, the servant of Jehovah, who is Jesus. It is that. It is the premier Old Testament look at the cross, the death, and the atonement of Christ. But its primary purpose is to say to Israel that one day in the future you will turn from your rejection and you will look back at the gospel and at Messiah, and you will realize that you have rejected your only hope, your only Savior, your Messiah, Yeshua, and this will be your lament. This is what they will say in that future generation. Yes, in this chapter we read that the Messiah, the servant of Jehovah, will bear the sin of transgressors, that he will experience the judgment of God, who will be pleased to crush him, to make him a guilt offering, to have him bear the sins of many. Yes, this chapter says that in providing an atonement to satisfy God, he will die, which is necessary to provide forgiveness of sin. But he will not remain dead. He will see his offspring. He will prolong his days. The good pleasure of the Lord will prosper in his hands. He will see light, literally, and be satisfied. The resurrection is here. And then he will be exalted. It's all here. The Jews, since the New Testament time, have been profoundly disturbed by this chapter. Profoundly. So much so that in many synagogues it is not read in the normal reading of Scripture. It is skipped. Those who do read it and face it have decided that the suffering servant here is not the Messiah and not Jesus, but Israel. Israel is the righteous sufferer. Israel is the righteous sufferer here, who, because of suffering righteously, will one day be rewarded for that righteous suffering by being blessed and becoming a blessing to the world. That's how the rabbis view it. And they do it because they don't want it to be Jesus. And they have to find an explanation for why the Jews have suffered so brutally for so long, and to make sure that they haven't suffered in vain, they view this chapter as a tribute to the righteous suffering of Israel, from which God will reward them, glorify them, and through which God will bless the world. Which is to say that they don't see reality. This isn't Israel. It can't be. They are neither an innocent sufferer, such as the one described here, nor a voluntary sufferer. They need to recognize that they need one to die to pay the penalty for their sins. They're unwilling to recognize that. They want a king and a ruler to deliver them from their enemies, their circumstances, and their suffering, but not their sins. They are not the righteous sufferer here, who will be rewarded by God. That's part of a self-righteous works system. What they need to understand is they have been, through all these centuries, an unrighteous sufferer. They have suffered the judgment of God on them for the rejection of Christ. And they're still suffering it even now. And they will continue to suffer the judgment of God for the rejection of Christ, until that day in the future when they, as a nation, turn to him. Along the way, any Jew can come to faith in Christ, and many have come to faith in Christ. But nationally, they continue to be under divine judgment, waiting for the salvation that will come, followed by the blessing of the fulfillment of all the promises that God gave to Abraham and David and the prophets, of the glory of the kingdom. This is not a revelation that honors Israel for suffering that leads to blessing. This is Israel's repentance. This is Israel's brokenhearted lament. This is Israel's confession by a generation yet to come. In a personal sense, Every Jewish person who comes to Christ can pray this same lament. But in a national sense, it is yet to come in the future, and it will come. As I said, Scripture only promises the salvation of one nation. Individuals from every nation, tongue, tribe, people, but only the salvation of one nation, and that is Israel. And they will, in the future, repent and turn to Christ. So while, in a sense, this looks forward to the event of the death and resurrection and even exaltation of Christ and gives us details about those marvelous realities, in the purest sense, it is a look beyond the cross at the conversion of Israel and what they will say when they look back. There are people, astute people, students of Scripture, theologians, preachers, writers, who don't believe in the future salvation of Israel. They don't believe that the kingdom will be on earth. They're not pre-millennial. And my judgment is that they can't interpret this chapter, because this is the prayer of confession of national Israel at the time of their future conversion. Now, just to give you the big picture again, I don't want to go over a lot of detail, but remember now, Isaiah is living at a time prior to the Babylonian captivity when the Jews were carried away as captives by the pagan Babylonians. The kingdom had split after Solomon, northern kingdom Israel, southern kingdom Judah. 722, the northern kingdom had gone off into captivity. They were long gone. And now Isaiah comes along and prophesies 700 years or so before Christ, 650 years before Christ, and he says, you're going into captivity too. You're going into captivity from which you will return. Israel didn't return the northern kingdom, but you will go into captivity in Babylon and you will come back. And it happened. It happened about 80 years after Isaiah died. And the first deportation when the Babylonians came was in 603, the next one 597, the final one 586. Jerusalem was destroyed, people were massacred, and the Jews were hauled off by the pagans into captivity, where they hung their harps on the willows and wept because they didn't have their promised land anymore. But Isaiah says to them, this will happen, but that's not the end of the story. You will be restored. You will come back. You will return. So God will put you in a historical captivity and he will bring you back. He will deliver you. He will save you. That's the emphasis of the first section in the second half, chapters 40 to 66. The first section is about that historical captivity, and we know it happened. They were hauled off into captivity, 70 years of captivity. Later they came back, and they rebuilt, and they reestablished in the land, and they're still there. They're still there. That prophecy came to pass exactly as God said it would be. Babylonians took them away. They came back. They reestablished in the land. More importantly, following that discussion from Isaiah, he tells them in the future there will be a greater deliverance, a far greater deliverance, not a deliverance from Babylon, but a deliverance from sin. A deliverance from sin. You will be saved as a nation. You will be delivered from sin by the work of the servant of the Lord. And so the Messiah is the theme of this great section of Isaiah. We call chapter 42, 49, 50, and 53 the servant songs, because all four of those chapters look at the Messiah and identify him as the servant of the Lord. So much more important than your temporal deliverance is your spiritual deliverance. Far more important. You will be saved spiritually. You will be saved eternally from sin and judgment and hell. And then he closes his prophecy in the last chapters by saying, then you will have the kingdom, and this is what the kingdom will be like. The great kingdom of Christ. So this chapter 53, which is in the middle of the middle section, tells us the Jews are going to make a future turn, and they're going to repent, they're going to turn to Christ, and they're going to be saved. This is just a marvelous reality. Now, I want to identify the subject of this chapter as the one called in 52:13, my servant. God is the speaker, by the way, in verses 13 to 15. God speaking through Isaiah. And then God becomes the speaker again at the end of chapter 53. God picks up and becomes the speaker. In the middle, it is Israel making its confession. God introduces his servant and talks about how he will be marred or humiliated in his death and be exalted so that the kings and the nations of the world are in awe of him. That's his suffering and glory. And then God gives the final word as again he talks about the meaning of his suffering and his glory to follow. But in the middle, it's this amazing confession of Israel. The servant, my servant, I need to just say a word about that. The Old Testament word for slave is ebed. In English, it would be E-B-E-D. And that is a key word used 800 times in the Old Testament, and it is the word for slave. And so when God himself, who is the speaker in 52:13, identifies the Messiah, he calls him my slave. My slave. Following up a little bit on that, the dominant idea of ebed, if I can give it to you in Hebrew, the dominant idea, and this source for this would be no less than one of the best of Old Testament scholars, Dr. Walter Kaiser, who is just a phenomenal student of Old Testament scripture. Walt Kaiser said this, the dominant idea of ebed is not primarily a reference to subordination, but to ownership. That's what it means to be a slave. My servant. The Messiah is the slave of God. What does that mean? That God determines everything he does. He has no independent will of his own. He serves at the will of God and the pleasure of God. And by the way, if you think that's a demeaning word, slave, mark this out. In the Old Testament, prophets are called slaves of God. Kings are called slaves of God. And just for an example, Moses is called the slave of God 17 times, which is to say that very distinguished people have that kind of relationship to God. Even the Messiah, who from Philippians 2, remember, thought it not somebody to be grasped, to hang on to what he had, but humbled himself, took upon himself the form of a slave, the Greek word doulos. So the Messiah does the Father's will, and only the Father's will. This is the testimony of Jesus. Read the Gospel of John, and how many times do you hear him say, I only do what the Father wills me to do. I only do what the Father shows me to do. I only do what the Father does. I only do what the Father desires me to do. I do what I do to please the Father. And finally, culminating in his life, he says, not my will, but yours be done. That's slave talk. The Messiah then is identified as this one who is the possession of God. Consequently, the pronoun is my servant, the one that is mine. This is the Messiah. So the servant of Jehovah is the person being spoken of by the future generation of Jews as they lament. Now we know who that is. It is Jesus. It is Jesus. The Jews don't want to accept that. And they give a testimony in that future generation. And listen to their testimony in verse 1. Who has believed our message? Or to whom has the arm of the Lord been revealed? This great penitent cry, this heartbroken confession from a future generation of Jews and from any individual Jew who comes to Christ at any point in time, Every Jew being saved and included in the church has to make this confession that up to that point, they were wrong about Jesus. But when they look back, the first thing they're going to say is, we didn't believe it. We didn't understand it. The revelation concerning Jesus has been met with unbelief. With unbelief. But in a future day, that will all change. It will all change.
1: 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Now for the entire Grace to You staff, I'm Phil Johnson. Be back tomorrow as we continue looking at what John MacArthur called the Mount Everest of the Old Testament, the 53rd chapter of Isaiah. It's another half hour of unleashing God's truth one verse at a time on Grace to You.
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12: In 1796, George Washington made one of the most consequential decisions in American history. He chose not to seek a third term as president. So why does that matter? Because America was not built on permanent rulers. It was built on ordered liberty. Faith teaches that authority is a stewardship, not a possession. Leaders are accountable to God for how they use power. And why does that still matter today? Because republics survive when leaders respect limits and citizens defend them. Washington's lesson still stands. A republic is preserved when power has limits, and public service remains a duty to God and country, not a path to personal rule.
7: Hi, my name is Pastor Michael Payne, Senior Pastor for Align Worship Center in Brockton, Massachusetts. So Heavenly Father, we just want to praise you and thank you. And we just lift up our youth across the nation. God, you know, Father, the various needs that exist across the families, the homes, the schools where our youth reside and abide. Father, we're praying right now that your Spirit would be poured out upon our country like never before for our youth. Father, we're praying that young people, dear God, that may have questions about faith, dear God, will find the answers in your word, dear God. And Father, that they'll find their hope in you. God, we're praying, Father, that they will just begin to see that there's life in Christ Jesus. So Father, we thank you for what you're going to do with our young people. Dear God, in the coming months and years, dear God, that we'll see many young people lifting their hands in worship before the mighty saving God. In Jesus' name we pray. Amen and amen.
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15: 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At a time when many Christians do not know what to believe, South Shore Pentecostal is honored to bring you clear biblical teaching on which you can confidently build your faith. Thank you for joining us.
16: Jesus says this in John 6:44, that no man can come to me except the Father which has sent me draw him. So he's talking about the Spirit. See, the Father is in him. The Spirit of God is who he is, walking in humanity. Unless the Spirit of God reaches out to our life, doesn't matter how much Bible you know, you will not act on it unless God draws you. So again, if we've been convicted, don't turn it off. Thank God. Because it's the mercy of God drawing us to him. Amen. And the Bible lets us know that God is trying to draw everybody. So Peter said in the last days, in Acts 2:17, he said that God has poured out his Spirit on all flesh. That means God is trying to draw all people. But the question is, do we respond? God working in our lives. Amen. And as I've already mentioned, we often think we're not so bad. Oh, I just need to clean up this or clean up that. But we're like Abimelech. We didn't do the wrong thing because God moved on us with grace and God withheld us from doing worse than we did. And we didn't know it. We didn't know it. When we were out there, we thought, well, I didn't do that and that and that. The only reason we didn't do that and that and that is because God was working in our lives even when we weren't saved, and often inhibiting us from doing worse to ourselves. And we're only here even if we came in limping because God's grace was working in our lives. We thought I wasn't that bad, but God had moved even when we didn't know him and said, don't do that. That's not a place you want to go. I'll hold you back. And if we would respond and we don't let evil take over, God's grace works in us to keep us from being worse and less evil than we really are. Oh, Abimelech thought, I'm okay. I didn't take her. I thought I was doing all the right thing, but God said, it wasn't you. I moved on you. That doesn't mean grace is irresistible. If we got a conscience and we're not gone, when God starts to move on us, we respond to a lot of those things. A lot of good things that people do that aren't saved, it's because God sometimes is moving on them. And again, the Bible says in Philippians 2:13, it's God that works in us to will and do his good pleasure. It says, for it is God which worketh in you both to will and to do his good pleasure. God will work in us to try to get us to line up our will with his will. God will work with us and draw us to try to get us to do what he wants us to do. And if we're searching for God and we want to be faithful and obedient to God, then that grace will work in us to do what God wants us to do. But I can resist the grace of God. You can resist the grace of God. God does not force us, but God tries to draw us or woo us or persuade us. He gives us a Bible with all kinds of events, stories that are true events. They're not parables or they're not fables. They're real stories. He gives us those stories to show us this is what happened when these people acted this way. This is what happened when these people followed what I wanted them to do. Here it is again and again and again and again. So you know it's not just a one-off. Here's a Bible that shows you how I act. Here's a Bible that shows how I dealt with Israel. And so God is trying to help us understand that we often think we're okay when we're not. We often think, oh, I'm not that bad. And maybe to you, I'm not. Maybe to the rest of the world, I'm not. But that's not the comparison that's going to be. When I stand before God, he's not going to measure me against anybody in this room. He's not going to measure me against anybody else in the world, but he's going to pull out his word. And he's going to measure me against the word of God. Amen? Amen? So God's spirit is working even when we're sinners. God drawing us is a result of God's love, which causes him to reach for us. And if you look back, you've been saved very long. In prayer, you look back, you find out that God took you down different paths, and you realize that I thought I was going to go over here, but I ended up over here. And when I got over there, I thought I was going to go over here, and I ended up over here. And all of a sudden, you realize I ended up in church, and I got saved. And it's because God said, don't go that way, come over this way. Amen. And God said, don't go over there, come over this way. Amen. And you're looking, going, well, I don't know why I'm doing this. That's not the way I want to go. But the goodness of God is leading us to a place where we can get what we need from God, and God can save us, and God can help us understand what we need. And again, God's long suffering in our lives. You look over in Romans 2:4. In Romans 2:4 says, or despisest thou the riches of his goodness and forbearance and long suffering, not knowing that the goodness of God leadeth thee to repentance. In other words, I didn't get to the altar of repentance by my goodness. I didn't get to the altar of repentance because somebody was a great preacher. I didn't get to the altar of repentance because they were playing the songs I liked. But I got to the altar of repentance because the goodness of God was reaching into my life. And I responded. That's how you got there. You responded. Amen. That's how we stay there. So the riches and understanding, a lot of times we look out and say, why doesn't God just take that person out? They're doing all this wrong and evil. But God is long-suffering. God is forbearing. Because that could have been me. That could have been you. I mean, if he's taking them out, where does God draw the line? He could take me out too. But God was long-suffering with me. God was forbearing with me, thank God. Amen. He gave me time to make my mind up and come to an altar. Hallelujah. But he says in verse 5, but after the hardness and impenitent heart, treasures up to thyself wrath against the day of wrath and the revelation of the righteous judgment of God, who will render to every man according to his deeds. Now, you're not going to earn salvation, but it means is your life being directed by God in his purpose, good deeds, or by yourself, bad deeds? That's what it comes down to. Is my life being directed by God? Good deeds come when I respond to God and I do things that God wants me to do because I want to please God. Now, bad deeds, when I'm doing my own thing, it doesn't hold up before God. It's not going to hold up. Might hold up before me and you and Brother Stephen and Brother Matt and Sister Linda and other ones here. It might hold up, but it's not going to hold up before God. I've got to come under the authority of God. If I think about it, I mean, it's just almost, to me, it's almost mind-boggling. You got people that go to church, they say Jesus is Lord, and they don't do half the things the Bible says. How do you call him Lord if you don't obey him? How do you call him God if you don't give him Godship? So we often go through many trials and tribulations in coming to God because he's long-suffering and forbearing. Again, God's grace is not irresistible, but God will put it out there. And since we're made in the image and likeness of God, there's a conscience in every one of us. And if that conscience is not burned up, if it's not seared with a hot iron, then it responds oftentimes to what God is doing. Even when we're not living for God, God will work. Listen, I can tell you, when I got saved, I realized somebody prayed for me. It wasn't me. And I can maybe guess it was my grandmother, but I don't know that. But I do know somebody was praying for me. That's why I'm alive. Because somebody prayed for me. In other words, I didn't get here by myself. But God, here and there, little turn here, little turn there, little step here, little step there, maybe 10 steps backwards and 20 forward. But in time, God reaching. God's grace, God trying to persuade me, brought me to an altar, amen, where I could get my sins washed away, get buried, get born again, amen. Again, God working in our life. You go down through the same passage and it's talking about if you continually resist God, eventually God will let you go your own way. I heard some preaching just this week, I was listening to a guy preaching, and he's talking about a man that he knew.
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2: SRN News, I'm Rich Thomason in Washington. A Senate committee has voted to hold Dr. Anthony Fauci in contempt of Congress and refer him to the Department of Justice for potential prosecution over his refusal to answer questions at a hearing on his handling of the COVID pandemic. And as part of their investigation, Senate investigators have obtained pertinent data from a Fauci cell phone. Wisconsin is next up, the latest state where the battle over the direction of the Democratic Party will play out. The state's gubernatorial primary is Tuesday, pitting a far-left Democratic socialist against a challenger endorsed by Governor Tony Evers. The U.S. and Iran agree. Both parties say that a deal is near on a crucial Mideast waterway, the Strait of Hormuz. On Wall Street, the Dow is trading higher while the Nasdaq is down a fraction. This is SRN News.
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A warm welcome to our program, Prophecy for Today, where we study biblical prophecy and its application to our daily life. It's a wonderful day to worship God. I'm William Steves. Let's pray. Dear Heavenly Father, thank you for making us stewards of your gospel and calling us to boldly bear your truth to all nations and people. Forgive us for our weakness, our fear, our nervousness. Give us the boldness to speak your holy gospel without fear. And it's in Jesus' name I pray. Amen.

0: Maranatha, friends, the Lord is coming. Luke 6 and verse 5. And he said unto them, that the Son of Man is Lord also of the Sabbath. The Lord instituted the law in the Old Testament for specific purposes. We're told in Galatians that we were given the law to demonstrate our own wickedness and our incapacity of living up to God's standards on our own. Jesus Christ never sinned, never violated the law. However, he was regularly willing to confront the Judaistic system, which established continual regulation above and beyond the Old Testament law. The Pharisees were trying to trip Jesus up for allowing his disciples to eat food on the Sabbath day. But they were not the authors or masters of the law. Christ was, and so he reminded them of their own inconsistencies and of their failures to maintain a consistent standard. As we consider the things God has commanded us, we must always be careful to not bind burdens on other people that cannot be borne, as the Pharisees did. Instead, we must always point them back to the grace and mercy of Christ, the Lord and author of God's law. The August edition of the Gospel Standard is available upon request. We here at the People's Gospel Hour would be blessed to hear from you. 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And our United States address is the People's Gospel Hour, Post Office Box 55862, Boston, Massachusetts 02205. And now, the familiar voice of Pastor Perry F. Rockwood, who is at home with the Lord.
1: Shall we pray? Heavenly Father, we're thankful to be together around our radios. We just join in coming to the throne of grace in all of our need and all of our dependence upon Thee. We thank Thee for our Savior today, the Lord Jesus. We thank Thee for the working and power of the Holy Spirit. We thank Thee for the Word of God inspired and preserved to this day. I thank Thee for each one listening in. Lord, Thou dost know the need of every heart. I pray for those who are not saved, the many who are religious but lost. Lord, may they see themselves today as sinners and put their trust in Christ, the Savior. I pray in Jesus' name, amen. The history of God's dealings with the nations is given in the Word of God and has great interest for us. As we read the Bible, we discover that God dealt with mankind as a whole until the 12th chapter of Genesis. Beginning there, he proceeded to deal with a particular people and nation. And I want you to notice God's call to Abraham, Genesis 12. Get thee out of thy country, and from thy kindred, and from thy father's house, unto a land that I will show thee. Very important. And I will make of thee a great nation, and I will bless thee, and make thy name great, and thou shalt be a blessing. Now the call was given that through him and his seed, God might reveal his message to the other nations of the world. From Genesis 12 to 2 Chronicles 36, God's interest is centered in the nation of Israel. At this point, because of terrible sin and repeated disobedience, in spite of multiplied warning, God transferred the dominion which had been Israel's to the Gentiles. It is in this connection of Israel's failure as a kingly nation that the times of the Gentiles begins. This phrase, the times of the Gentiles, was used by our Lord in Luke 21:24 to describe the period during which Jerusalem would be trodden down of the Gentiles, a period when Israel would be scattered abroad among the nations of the world and her land left desolate. Today, we take up the consideration of this period in order to see what God's plans for the Gentiles are. We will be occupied with the study of two portions of the book of Daniel, chapters 2 and 7, where we have some of the most important material for prophetic study found in the Bible. Each of these chapters is occupied with a vision. In chapter 2, we have the record of the forgotten dream of Nebuchadnezzar. In chapter 7, we have the account of Daniel's dream, which took place approximately 62 years later. The subject matter of the dreams is identical. They both have to do with the course of Gentile world dominion from the beginning of the times of the Gentiles until their end with the setting up of God's theocratic kingdom. The two chapters are in perfect harmony in every detail. But while there are no discrepancies between the two accounts, there is one difference. In chapter 2, we have a picture of Gentile world dominion, or man's day as man sees it, and so we have a gigantic image as its representation. In chapter 7, we see Gentile world dominion, or man's day as God sees it, and so we have a series of strange beasts as its representatives. Now, since there are no discrepancies in the accounts of the two chapters, and since they form a perfect harmony, we will look for the most part to the record as given in chapter 2. Now, the prophet Jeremiah tells us that it was the Lord who sent the king of Babylon up against Jerusalem at three different times. The first attack took place in the year 606 B.C., the second in the year 598 B.C., and the final attack, when the city was burned and the temple destroyed, took place in 587 B.C. As a result of this conquest, a great number of captives were taken. Among the first to be carried away into captivity, we find Daniel and his companions. The first chapter of the book of Daniel is given over to a description of the events that lead up to Daniel's great opportunity to be a service to the Lord. The secret of his success is found in the 8th verse of that chapter, where I read now, "But purpose in his heart that he would not defile himself with the portion of the king's meat, nor with the wine which he drank. Therefore he requested of the prince of the eunuchs that he might not defile himself." Now here is a man upon whom God could really depend. And I believe today, no matter how great the sin is, how difficult the journey, that we can be like Daniel and purpose in our hearts that we're not going to defile ourselves with the portion of the king's meat, with the things of this world, with the ways of this world, with the philosophies of this world, with the thinking of this world. Now the second chapter of Daniel begins with Nebuchadnezzar's dream. It was a strange dream, but it had gone from him. The deep impression the dream had made upon him caused him to determine to find out what the dream was and what it meant. And as was the custom of kings in those days, he called to himself the magicians, the astrologers, the sorcerers, the Chaldeans, and demanded that they recall the dream and give him the interpretation. And of course, they were not able to do this. And in the providence of God, Daniel and his three companions had been trained with the Chaldeans and were of such included in the sentence of death. Now in the 14th verse of the chapter, we read that when Daniel heard about the decree that had gone forth that the wise men should be slain, he spoke to Arioch, the captain of the king's guard, and asked, "Why is the decree so hasty?" And of course, Daniel and his friends went to prayer. God revealed the dream, and God revealed the interpretation. And it's one of the most important portions of the entire Word of God, and especially to help us to understand the times of the Gentiles in which we are living today. Friends, it's so wonderful to study the Word of God. And the next great event in the plan of God is the coming of our Lord. He may come at any moment. In the meantime, we may die, for it is appointed unto men once to die, but after death judgment. And while we wait for the Lord's return, he would have us to be faithful, to lay up treasures in heaven, to occupy for him, to go into all the world and preach the gospel, to be witnesses unto him both in Jerusalem, Judea, and Samaria, and unto the uttermost parts of the earth. And I believe one of the most effective ways of sending forth the gospel today is the radio ministry. We need a miracle in the support of our ministry in these days. It's so wonderful to be together. It's so wonderful to serve together. And what a blessing it is to do it all for our Lord, who did everything for us, paying especially our sin debt with his precious blood. And so today we want to consecrate our lives afresh to him. This broadcast is sponsored by the People's Gospel Hour, Box 55862, Boston, Massachusetts, 02205. 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

0: still stands. 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
2: Hi, guys. It's Anthony. On Sunday night, February 22nd, Father Tom lay down to go to sleep in peace. And the Lord took Father Tom home to his heavenly reward to be with our Lord and Savior, Jesus Christ, for all of eternity. Father was able to preach and teach about not only the love of Jesus, but about the kingdom of God for 41 years. Father Tom's dream was always for his preaching to continue on while he is in heaven. As we are about to listen to the words of Christ, released through Father, Father Tom is in heaven doing his part by praying for us and interceding before the throne of God for you. 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Box 602, East Boston, Mass. 02128. As we prepare to listen to Father Tom's preach, open your spirits to allow the Holy Spirit to pour into you in a way he never has. Because as Father preaches, the anointing is being released to you from heaven. God bless you.
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0: In his second letter to Timothy, the Apostle Paul writes these words, "I charge you in the presence of God and of Christ Jesus, who is to judge the living and the dead, and by his appearing and by his kingdom, preach the word. Be urgent, in season and out of season. 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Be unfailing in patience and in teaching." 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
1: Glad to be with you today. We're looking at Ezekiel 33. It's the watchman. "Again, the word of the Lord came unto Ezekiel, saying, Son of man, speak to the children of thy people, and say unto them, When I bring the sword upon a land, if the people of the land take a man of their coasts and set him for their watchman." So the watchman stood on the walls of Jerusalem. "If when he see the sword coming upon the land, he blows the shofar, he blows the trumpet, and he warns the people. Then whoever hears the sound of the trumpet and takes not the warning, if the sword come and take him away, his blood shall be upon his own head." So the watchman is the one who warns the people. If people do not respond, you know what? It's their problem. The watchman warns the people. "Then whoever hears the sound of the trumpet and takes not warning, if the sword comes and takes him away, his blood is upon his own head. If he heard the sound of the trumpet and took not warning, his blood shall be upon him. But he that taketh warning shall deliver his soul." So the one who says, yes, I hear the shofar and I'm warned, shall deliver his soul. "But if the watchman see the sword come and blow not the trumpet," in other words, he doesn't do his job, "and the people be not warned, if the sword come and take any person from among them, he is taken away in his iniquity, and his blood will I require at the watchman's hand." So, the Lord talks about the watchman warning the people, and some will respond and some will not respond. If the watchman warns the people and the ones that respond, that's good. If they do not respond, their blood is on their own heads. But if the watchman says, you know what, I'm not going to blow the shofar, I'm not going to blow the trumpet, I'm just going to let it go, the blood of the people is on the watchman. God has established watchmen in his church. God has established watchmen in his church.

0: church. And I remember speaking about the Watchman many years ago when I was in Peabody, and I got a call from a woman who was from the South, and she said, "Father Tom, I would never think that you would be calling the people to repentance as a watchman. I would never think that a Catholic would be doing this. I want to commend you." I'll never forget it. "I want to commend you for being a watchman, but I would never think that a priest in the Catholic Church would be a watchman. But I want to commend you. And you are warning the people because of the slaughter of the innocents and so forth and so on, that God will withdraw his blessing." Now, I'm going to turn to Haggai. This is what the church has been giving us to read starting yesterday. Listen to it now. "In the second year of Darius, the king, in the sixth month, on the first day of the month, the word of the Lord came to Haggai, the prophet, unto Zerubbabel, the son of Shealtiel, the governor of Judah, and to Joshua, the son of Joshedech, and the high priest, saying," this is the word, "thus speaks the Lord of hosts, saying, the people say the time is not come, the time that the Lord's house should be built." The people are saying it's not time to build the house of the Lord. That's what the people are saying. Remember, the house of the Lord has been destroyed by Nebuchadnezzar. They are now back in the land. And the people are saying, it's not time to build the house of the Lord. "Then came the word of the Lord by the prophet Haggai. Is it time for you people to dwell in your houses, and the house of God lies in waste?" In other words, you live in your houses, and God's house lies in waste. "Now, therefore, thus says the Lord of hosts, consider your ways. You have sown much, you have brought in little." In other words, because you have not rebuilt the house of the Lord, there are consequences. You have sown much, and you have brought in little. Because you have not rebuilt the house of the Lord, you eat, but you are not satisfied. You drink, and you are not filled with drink. You are clothed, but you're not warm. You earn wages, and your wages is put in a bag where there's a hole in it, and they fall out. In other words, the prophet brings meaning to what is happening in their daily life. You see, that's what the prophet does. In other words, these things are just not happening. You're sowing much, and you bring in little. You're eating, but you're not satisfied. You're drinking, but you're not filled. You're clothed, but you're not warm. You earn wages, but they go through a bag with holes. In other words, I want to give this meaning, the prophet Haggai says. And the meaning is that you are not rebuilding the house of the Lord, so all these things are happening. So now he's going to encourage them. "Thus says the Lord of hosts, consider your ways. Go up to the mountain and bring wood and build the house. I will take pleasure in it, and I will be glorified in it, says the Lord. You looked for much, and lo, it came to little. And when you brought it home, I did blow upon it. Why, says the Lord of hosts? Because my house that is now in waste, you run every man unto your own house. Therefore, the heaven over you is stayed from dew, and the earth is stayed from her fruit." In other words, you know what? When we do not do what we are supposed to be doing by the command of the Lord, we suffer for it. It's called judgment. It's called judgment. I'm calling you to rebuild the house of the Lord. You're living in your own houses. The house of the Lord is in ruin. Nebuchadnezzar ruined it 70 years ago. I want you to go into the mountains to get timber, and I want you to rebuild the house of the Lord. Do you see what's happening in your own lives? When your own lives, you know, you're sowing seed and you're not getting much. You're eating bread and you're not satisfied. You're drinking and it's not enough. You're earning money and it goes through a bag with holes in it. And these things are happening because you're not rebuilding the house of the Lord. Do you understand what I'm saying? There are consequences. You know, people do not read the scriptures like this, but this is real. This is what the watchman does. There are consequences. Now we're going to look at our own country. It is very important that we look at our own country. And we must take, for example, judgment. This is judgment. I must always tell you that the judgment of God calls us to repentance. When God judges someone, when God judges a nation, when God judges the church, it is not that we would be destroyed, but that the judgment would cause us to repent. You must always remember that judgment is the other side of God's love. Now, we're looking at judgment. The scripture tells me that judgment begins with the house of God. Now, this is very important that we know this. Other broadcasts will not tell you this, but I will tell you this. The house of God, the church of God, what is that church? It is the Roman Catholic Church, whether you like it or not. And judgment began with the house of God, with the priest scandal. Yes, judgment began with the house of God, with the priest scandal. God took his hands off of all the hiding, and it all came out. Now, if we've handled the priest scandal in ways that we shouldn't handle it, that's our problem. But the priest scandal was the beginning of the judgment of God on the church, because judgment begins with the house of God. It is not God's will to destroy the church. It is God's will that judgment would cause the church to repent. Do you understand what I'm saying? Okay, so the priest scandal started, and okay, when we looked at Haggai, they sowed and they didn't get enough food. They ate and there wasn't enough. They drank and they weren't satisfied. All these things happened because they didn't build the house of the Lord. We sinned against these children and against the Lord first and against the church. We sinned. The whole church sinned. Now, what will happen when we've sinned? In Haggai, they ate and they weren't satisfied. They drank and they weren't satiated. They earned money and the money went through a sack with a hole in it. What will happen to the church as a result of this sin that was not repented of? I'll tell you what will happen. The church's finances will begin to dry up. Because where your heart is, there your treasure is. And that's what we have been experiencing. The church's finances have been drying up. What is God waiting for from the church? He is waiting for repentance. We apologized to everybody else, to the victims, which was right, to the people, which was right, to the world, which was right. But God is waiting still for an apology, that we have given Jesus Christ a terrible name because of what we allowed. Judgment has begun with the house of God. Now, I said this in the 90s. If judgment begins with the house of God, it will strike our pocketbooks in the church. I said that in the 90s. What about after the house of God? If judgment begins with the house of God, where does it go next? It goes to the world. It goes to the world. And judgment has begun in the world. Judgment has begun in the world. I've told you that there are only two countries that are covenanted countries given to the Lord Jesus Christ: Israel and the United States of America. Our founding fathers gave this country to the Lord Jesus Christ. Therefore, if we break covenant with God, therefore, we will be under the judgment of God. When did judgment start? When did God begin to take his hands off of the United States and stop protecting us the way he used to? Remember, it was with liberty and justice for all. I'm going to tell you when. When we started to kill children. When we started to kill children. Listen to this. Thus says the Lord, do justice and righteousness and deliver the one who has been robbed from the power of his oppressor. Also, do not mistreat or do violence to the stranger, the orphan, or the widow, and do not shed innocent blood in this place. When we started killing children and made it a law, we began to shed innocent blood. And the Lord's hand of protection started to come off of us. That's Jeremiah 22:3. Matthew 18:14. So it is not the will of your Father who is in heaven that one of these little ones should perish. Matthew 18:14. Deuteronomy 28:20. The Lord will send upon you curses, confusion, and rebuke in all you undertake to do until you are destroyed and until you perish quickly on account of the evil of your deeds because you have forsaken me. What we have done to the unborn, we have done to the Lord. Deuteronomy 28:20. When did that judgment show itself? On 9/11. I am not telling you that God did this. I'm telling you that the protection of God was just the hands of God of protection on the covenant nation of the United States of America began to be withdrawn. And what has it affected? It has affected our pocketbooks. Oh, yes. Where our hearts are, there our treasures are. In the last 10 years, we have seen the raising of prices. We have seen gasoline going up. We have yesterday, or 2 days ago, or 3 days ago, I bought a head of lettuce, $1.99 for a head of lettuce. If you look at the packages, I bought a box of Cheez-Its. No longer are they a pound. They're 13 ounces. And they're $6, two for $6. They used to be two for $5, and it was a pound each. Oh, yes, the prices have gone up. Gasoline has gone up. People are losing their homes one right after the other. That's right. The stock market is absolutely crazy. Yesterday, in the United States, 3.5% decrease in the stock market. And the day before, 2 point something. So in 2 days, over 5% decrease in the stock market. That's in 2 days. The market has been going down crazily. God is judging the nation. But not only our nation, yesterday in Poland, the stock market went down 5%. God is judging the nations. Why is he judging the nations? So that we as a people would repent. Judgment is always to call the church and the world to repentance. But you know what? Where are the watchmen? And who is saying these things? Who's going to be strong enough to say these things, that it's time to give the King of Kings, the Lord of Lords, the one who was crucified, who died, was buried, and rose from the dead, who will be the one to say we must repent of our sins? We have killed our children, the elderly, only God knows what we do with them. If Obamacare comes through, there will be death penalties. I told you that in Poland, where they have health care done by the nation, in Poland, if you need chemotherapy and the money has run out in 2011, you've got to wait till 2012 when the money is brought back. I'm telling you, my friends, we are in dire straits. We are in dire straits. Worse than we could ever imagine. And this is a call back to our knees, that we would give our life back to Jesus, that our country would be given back to Jesus. This is the call. But who will make the sound? You know, who will blow the shofar? You know, where are the prophets? Where are the prophets? Who is telling the people? These things are happening because we have forsaken the Lord Jesus Christ. These things are happening because we have forsaken the Lord Jesus Christ, whom this country was given to many years ago when our forefathers established this great union. Who will tell the people that we need to repent? That we as a people need to fall on our faces and repent for what we have done. What we have done to the unborn in shedding innocent blood. What we do to the elderly. How we throw people out of homes. Who's going to call the people to repent? Well, I'm blowing the shofar. But you know what? I've been saying these things since 1990, and it hasn't brought any fruit. It hasn't brought any. We have not repented. We have not repented. You see, in the book of Haggai, he says, you're not building the house of God has consequences. And the consequences are you've sown much, but you brought in little. You eat, but it's not enough. You drink, but you're not filled. You clothe yourself, but you're not warm. You earn wages, but you put it in bags with holes and you lose it. Consider your ways and repent. Go up to the mountain and bring wood to rebuild the house, and I will take pleasure in it, and I will be glorified, says the Lord. So you need to rebuild the house of the Lord. If not, you will suffer judgment. And the judgment has come on the people. They've sown much, but they didn't bring much in. They ate, and it wasn't enough. They drank, and they weren't filled. They were clothed, they weren't warmed. The judgment is on this nation. The judgment of God is on this nation. It started with 9/11. And if you would ask me, it's increased with the election of the president that we have today. Jobs? There are people without jobs, seeking after jobs, that cannot find jobs, people who have stopped looking for jobs. Prices astronomically have gone up. I told you, God will hit us where it hurts most, in our pocketbooks. And this is real. Homelessness has increased. I've never received so many calls. Every Saturday, our people go out to feed the homeless. Yesterday, 120 pounds of chicken was made. Today, they're wrapping bagels up and cakes up. There will be hundreds of people homeless that will be fed tomorrow. Homelessness has increased. Gasoline, astronomical. People discouraged. Because they can't find jobs. They can't pay their mortgage. But there is an answer. And the answer is, have mercy on us, O Lord. Have mercy. For we have sinned. Have mercy on us, O Lord. Have mercy. For we have sinned. Have mercy, Jesus. For we have sinned against you. We repent. We repent of our crassness in killing children. We repent of our crassness in allowing women to be desecrated. We repent for the women who are in anguish today because they've had abortions and they're silent. We repent. Have mercy upon us, O Lord, according to your loving kindness, according to the multitude of your tender mercies. Blot out our sins.
1: Wash us thoroughly from our sins. Cleanse us. We acknowledge our transgressions. We have sinned against you. We have sinned against the elderly, against the preborn. We have sinned against each other. We have sinned before you. Against you, you alone, we have sinned, done what is evil in your sight, that you might be justified. Oh, Jesus, have mercy on us. Have mercy on us. Have mercy on us. Have mercy on the church. Have mercy on the church. Oh, Jesus, we have given you a bad name. Have mercy upon the church. I tell you, all the churches, I tell you, all the churches that have hurt children. It's not only the Catholic Church, but that's the one that will be put in the paper, because that is the church. All the churches that have hurt children, have mercy on us, O God, for we should be protecting the children in the past, that there was no protection. There was only sin. Have mercy, have mercy, have mercy, have mercy. Change things, Lord. Change things in heaven. Because you know what, Lord? What we sow is what we reap, and you call your people to repentance. You do not want to judge your people. You want your people to repent so that you can again make us the head and not the tail, the victor and not the victim. Christ, have mercy on us all. Have mercy on me, a sinner. Listen, I need to hear from you. You will not hear broadcasts like this in a Catholic church from other people. This is something that I have been doing since 1990, and I need to hear from you. I need to hear from you so that we can pay our bills. I need to hear from people. So please respond. Father Tom, Post Office Box 602, East Boston, Mass. 02128. That's the mailing address, is Father Tom, Post Office Box 602, East Boston, Mass. 02128. 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Have mercy on us, O God, in Jesus' name. God bless you.
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7: This is John MacArthur inviting you to join me for Portraits of Grace. Men, have you ever been at work and realized you forgot to shave? Well, that's a good illustration of what it means to hear God's word and forget to respond. James said, if anyone is a hearer of the word and not a doer, he's like a man who looked at his natural face in a mirror. This is not some casual glance either, but a careful, observant stare. Yet even a long, hard look is worthless if you walk away and forget what you saw. If you fail to respond, because the image reflected in the mirror will soon fade when you don't make the corrections. Perhaps you've been putting off something that you know God's word is instructing you to do. If so, don't delay. This is John MacArthur, trusting that you'll look into the Word of God and become a true portrait of grace.
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1: In 1796, George Washington made one of the most consequential decisions in American history. He chose not to seek a third term as president. So why does that matter? Because America was not built on permanent rulers. It was built on ordered liberty. Faith teaches that authority is a stewardship, not a possession. Leaders are accountable to God for how they use power. And why does that still matter today? Because republics survive when leaders respect limits and citizens defend them. Washington's lesson still stands. A republic is preserved when power has limits, and public service remains a duty to God and country, not a path to personal rule.
2: Right.
3: Yeah.
2: And we know that any type of American staying in a hotel in Russia was taped and cammed. So you know that they have stuff on Trump, and this was before the election.
3: Guess who also had some business dealings with Russia? The ACLJ. We had the SCLJ, the Slavic Center for Law and Justice, until the war, by the way. Why? It's one of the major superpowers in the world. It's where you would go to conduct a, not only a lot of business, but to make sure and hopefully put some checks on what's going on for people's freedoms, what's going on for people's commerce there. And look, a lot has changed in the last decade. I'm not going to pretend it hasn't. A lot has changed in the last 5 years in Russia. But remember, not only did President Trump have a lot of dealings with Russia, just about everyone did in the free world. When you were talking about what kind of relationship do we have with China, by the way? United States of America. I don't know. Just about everything I'm staring at right now is manufactured in China. The computer you're watching me on, the TV you're watching me on likely was there. Maybe you're listening on a radio. Good chance pieces and parts of that were developed right there. Okay? So let's not pretend that everyone wasn't doing business in some ways. And of course, we were doing it in a very different way. We were doing it in a way as a nonprofit organization. But the same kind of thing is happening. And to say, yeah, well, that makes you a Russian agent is an absolutely ridiculous claim. And I understand that, look, you're going to have those questions, but what it really ended up being, and we know this, we know that this became a political talking point. It just became something to distract you, and hopefully that they could cause division in the United States of America. And again, you know, I've always said in these is, I love Russia. I spent a lot of time in Russia. I'm not, you know, afraid of saying that. I loved it there. I hope for a day my children get to go visit and see the real history that happened in Russia. See what the good and the bad historically that has happened there. It's a beautiful place with beautiful people. And I'm hoping for one day, just like it is in the Middle East, in many different places I've spent time in, that we get to return there. I hope one day we get to reopen a Slavic Center for Law and Justice. I hope one day we get to spend more time there. So I don't demonize working with a country or working in a country.
4: Well, and I want to clarify the absurdity of this FBI document as well, because

0: We know that the intelligence community was created by the Clinton campaign. All of the nonsense, they had plenty of time to litigate. This is May of 2017 when this is written, this new investigation. So he's already president for 5 months at this point when this investigation starts.
1: They're still looking for reasons.
0: They're still looking for reasons. And what was their reason for this one? He fired James Comey. Why did he fire James Comey? He was a part of the original IC issues. He messed with the election with the Hillary Clinton email probe back and forth, on and off again. He sent spies into the White House and bragged about it later that, yeah, I sent them because they were disorganized. He played God within the government is what James Comey did. He thought he was above the law. He thought he was the law. And so when he was fired, now they're thinking, did President Trump fire him because Russia told him to? That's the absurdity of this. It isn't even all the things Alan said. Maybe, oh, he had businesses there. They were investigating whether he fired James Comey because Russia told him.
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0: Seculo. We are joined now by our senior counsel for global affairs. A lot going on this week, Mr. Secretary. But one of the big things that we saw on Tuesday night was a big primary for the Democrat nominee for Senate in Michigan. This is after a litany of House races and things where we've seen DSA-backed candidates prevail over more establishment Democrats. But this one, I think, has been the biggest prize for those of the far left. And now what we see is a race between former Congressman Mike Rogers and Abdul Al-Sayed for the U.S. Senate in Michigan. And I feel like, and you've tweeted about this, that this is really a showdown between what the insurgent wing of the Democrat Party is putting forward and what I feel like to some degree former Congressman Rogers represents, which is more traditional Western values. And I wanted to get your take on that.
1: Well, it is every bit that big. This is not just a Senate race. And we're seeing this all across the country. This is not just a fight between center left, center right, whether taxes should be 29 or 30.2. This is a radical, pro-Islamist group of people who view America as the problem. They view Western civilization as indecent. They think American history reflects, like we used to talk about the 1619 Project, right? They think it reflects a moral failing of America, and they're campaigning on that. That's what they're telling people. And it has proven successful in Democrat primaries. We will see if it turns out that the majority of Americans actually believe that we should defund the police, that we should get rid of our military, that we should do all the things that we should literally take all the money from billionaires. We'll see if the people of Michigan ultimately believe that. I don't think they will. I think a fellow like Mike Rogers, who I served with on the House Intelligence Committee and who is a true patriot, we'll see how the people of Michigan ultimately resolve this. I'm convinced that people who are raising their children in ordinary, good, upstanding citizens will reject the radicalism that the Democrat Party is bringing to them.
0: Well, I think I want to kind of reiterate what you said there at the beginning. You said this race is every bit as big as it being between the values of the left and the Western values that America was founded on. Normally, with a Senate race, we try not to be hyperbolic about the implications nationally, right? But for some reason, this one feels different. It does feel like at a time where the movement, yes, you're going to get wacky members of the House from around the country. That's part of the charm of the House of Representatives to some degree, is that there's a lot more of them and from more specific regions, and people can elect who they want. That's America. But seem that they are going to try, regardless, I would say even regardless of the outcome, but those people that are within the party that are trying to co-opt the structure of the DNC are really going to use this as a moment to show momentum and try to complete the takeover of a national party.
1: Completely true. That's their objective. And the good news is they're very transparent and open about that. They believe that they are the future of the Democrat Party and of America. Al-Sayed, this woman who's running for governor in Wisconsin. We saw it in Maine with Blattner, who blew up. It could be that these candidates may blow up as well. We can see they are trying to fundamentally not only take over the Democrat Party, but restructure the way the United States government operates and how we protect the individual liberties of our citizens, all the things that most Americans just value deeply and sometimes, frankly, take for granted. Now, these folks are trying to upend that. They have a deeply radical view. It is a view that is inconsistent with the founding of our country. And in Michigan, right? I'm from Kansas. Michigan is a Midwestern state. It's traditionally had Midwestern values. In a place like Michigan, if El-Sayed is successful, we'll be in a really, really dangerous place in America. And I try to be careful about this. We always say this election is the most important. I try to be cautious, but this is something that is fundamentally different. And so this election will prove fundamentally more important for that reason.
0: I wanted to turn topics here a little bit and talk about both the conflict in Iran and the war in Ukraine, because there's been some reporting that's come out this week that where they're calling it a mega war. They're saying that the two conflicts are starting to merge. A lot of it are kind of maybe some articles trying to be a little bit of warning signs or maybe just trying to get clicks. But they're saying that the interest, both militarily and economic, both from the Russian Federation and Iran, are starting to converge more where the conflicts could overlap. New development, or is some reporters just starting to get wise to it because they don't have other headlines? Or is this something that is creeping that could continually expand the conflicts as we see them?
1: So we've talked about this here at the ACLJ before. The Russians have accepted drones from Iran. The Russians have sold oil to Iran and give them money back. The Chinese are doing the same. They're definitely supporting the cause of the regime, the IRGC, inside of Iran. So they are connected in an operational military matter for sure. What I think people are starting to come to see is that just like we were talking about this fight for Western civilization inside of our country, These no-gooders, the Chinese Communist Party, the Russians, the Iranians, all share a fundamental belief that is exactly the same as the DSA, which is that America is indecent and corrupt and in decay and decline and needs something that is radically different. So there's even overlap there. They're working together to undermine our confidence in the United States of America. I'm not going to lose it. You're not going to lose it. I know your listeners aren't going to lose it. This remains the greatest nation in the history of civilization, and we need to do the hard work to protect and preserve it. And as you see these, the Russians supporting the Iranians and the Chinese supporting the Russians, we should not for one moment think that this isn't a concerted effort to take down what has been this amazing experiment and has led to such a great uplifting of a human class, right? Billions of people are better off because of what our founding fathers did 250 years ago.
0: Well, and I think also we could remind people that Al-Sayed, when the Ayatollah was killed, told his campaign, hey, don't say anything about this publicly because there's a lot of people sad here in Michigan. I think that tells you a lot about where some of those ideologies lie. But I wanted to end with this because we've seen how Iran uses proxy wars as a way to operate against Israel, as a way to sow regional discord, as well to isolate themselves also from responsibility. Going back to that topic of the military and economic interest of Russia in Iran, could Russia be in some way taking a page out of the Iranian playbook by utilizing this Iranian conflict and propping up this questionable regime in a way to isolate themselves a little bit from responsibility with what's going on in Ukraine and trying to hide the football a little bit and say, look, just pay attention to the discord in the Middle East and not necessarily what we're failing to do with our war against Ukraine?
1: Look, as a practical matter, that's proven true about the conflict in Europe is greatly fewer than the one about the conflict in the Middle East, frankly, partly because people are tired. It's gone on. The conflict in Europe's now gone on almost coming on 5 years. But yes, I don't think there's any doubt that Putin believes it is his best interest for the world to look away from what he's done, dragging tens of thousands of Ukrainian kids back into Russia, stealing them from their parents, firing nearly every evening into the Ukrainian capital, killing civilians, not firing at military targets. I think he definitely believes that the conflict in the Middle East has taken the globe's eyes off of the horrors that he has inflicted and believes that's to his benefit.
0: Mr. Secretary, thank you so much for joining us. Always wonderful insight you provide here, especially as these issues are very important. And there is this overlap. There is this ideology that is creeping throughout the country that is way too friendly with those that we're in conflict with. And so I appreciate Secretary Pompeo for joining us today. But if you want to talk about this issue, if you want to talk about the FBI situation, we didn't even get to the fact that the Senate Homeland Security Committee held Dr. Fauci in contempt today. What does that mean? If you want to call about that or any of these topics, 1-800-684-3110. We'll be taking your phone calls in the next segment. Carrie and Don will be coming to you first because y'all are on the line now, but we got a few lines open. So 1-800-684-3110. But as we've been reminding you, we are in this month of August, and July and August are two of the most important months of the year at the ACLJ. They, as Jay said earlier in the broadcast, they help us forecast for next year and budget for next year to see what projects we can take on to expand the impact of our attorneys or our media presence. It's your impact. It's the impact you make when you stand with us, when you support the work of the ACLJ. And right now, you can double that impact by donating any amount at aclj.org. 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
6: We've witnessed monumental legal victories from defending the 14th Amendment and protecting our sacred American right to vote, the overturning of Roe v. Wade, and standing up for the religious liberty of our kids and seniors. But even with the many historic wins we've achieved, the battle is far from over. The attacks on our constitutionally protected rights persist. Countless unborn babies remain in jeopardy, and across the globe, innocent Christians are being targeted and killed across this country and around the world. This fight isn't just the ACLJ's, it's all of ours. 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

0: Got a couple lines open still at 1-800-684-3110. Had to dip out in that last segment. Thanks, Will, though, for covering that. You did a great job.
1: Thanks. You missed some fascinating discussion.
0: I watched some of it. I was sitting there in the control room waiting for you to be done. I shouldn't want to interrupt, but I still somehow did. But it's okay. Phone lines are open at 1-800-684-3110. Got to bump up first to an ACLJ champion who's calling in. Let's go to Carrie in Ohio. Go ahead.
2: Guys, hi, thank you. My question is, I just heard before you took me live that Fauci was found in contempt.
0: Yes.
2: And right. That's wonderful. That's wonderful. I was wondering if these, I don't even know what to call them at this point, Comey and the rest of these groups of that attacked President Trump and targeted him and were doing it for, you know, a decade, will they be able to get up there in front of the, like Fauci did, and just plead the fifth? The fifth?
0: All right, let's first start with the kind of update on the Fauci side of this. And we do have that of what's going on. And let's give again some real expectations of what could happen here.
1: The committee on Senate Homeland Security and Governmental Affairs Committee voted to hold him in contempt. Traditionally, that would then go to a floor vote. There's some question, and Senator Paul, Chairman Paul in this case, has said he is going to try to send that directly to the Department of Justice to try and have him prosecuted, held in contempt of Congress. Yep. I think that Dr. Fauci will, through his attorneys, claim that he still had the right to take
0: the fifth either way.
1: Because what are you seeing? States threatening to prosecute him. And so I would.
0: Yeah, though he may have a pardon, that didn't mean that he has to now go out there and waive his right to the Fifth Amendment.
1: Now, there are plenty of legal scholars that are going to argue to see where this goes. But with any of these, especially when it is a constitutional right, like taking the Fifth Amendment, I feel like I wouldn't get my hopes up that Dr. Fauci is going to spend any time in jail.
0: No. And then
1: but
0: you also see. Look, and then you asked about the others. Look, I mean, none of us have, you know, waived our right to a Fifth Amendment. If they get called up on any kind of things, they do have that option, obviously, to not speak. Now, not speaking, obviously, it can kind of imply a lot of things. And certainly you've had someone like James Comey getting called up. The man likes to talk.
1: Yes.
0: So I don't know if he'll be playing the fifth, because he doesn't seem to be that kind of guy.
1: He's very crafty, and that's because he was the director of the FBI.
0: Yeah,
1: like, he knows what he's doing.
0: You know?
1: He's very crafty at answering questions in a way that's not going to get him in trouble, even when you feel like it.
0: Maximizes airtime. That's what he loves. We do know.
1: He's a Boy Scout, Logan.
0: Look at him. He loves the camera, man. The camera loves Sam, it's true. That's what they say. All right, let's continue on. Thank you, though, for calling. Let's go to Don, who's calling in California. Don, go ahead. Don, you there? All right, put Don back on hold. We'll see if he's still there. He's been on hold for a while. I want to get to him if we can. Let's move on. Let's go to Marvin in Colorado. Marvin, go ahead.
3: Yes, I'm a patriot, and I'm just voicing a lot of concerns that I have with what's happening with our government, our federal government.
0: Right.
3: There are no consequences for breaking the law, traitorous acts, or violation of oath of office. And the other thing is, a lot of this started when Obama and Holder weaponized the DOJ. Now, I'm a firm believer that if you violate your oath of office, maybe a lot of this crap will stop.
1: Marvin, I think, one, your timeline is absolutely correct, that Eric Holder, I always love when people say that President Trump decided to weaponize the DOJ, because, and they're like, oh, his hand-picked attorney general. His hand picked. It's like, right. They called Eric Holder Obama's wingman. That they were making reference. They were celebrating the fact of how close of a relationship President Obama and his attorney general had. That was celebrated when it's them. It's hand picked, violating the independence of the DOJ. So it is. Obviously, hypocrisy. We know that. Marvin, part of the problem, though, is that I agree. they were able to hold off on a lot of these for specific crimes that are outside the statute of limitations now. They got away with it. We're looking at it. But yeah, even this should be prosecuted, in my opinion. The fact that you are trying to investigate, you're opening an investigation on the president of the United States for being a foreign asset. If that is to be the standard, anytime you have people within a bureaucracy that doesn't like a foreign policy decision, can they start investigating whether or not the president is a foreign asset?
0: Put a team on it.
1: Because it's like, oh, did it benefit Russia? I mean, three ways down the line, maybe, yes, no, who knows? But that's such a ridiculous precedent that, yeah, I feel like people should have severe consequences here.
0: Like, I know we kind of just addressed this call, but I do want to take it ahead because you've been on hold for a little bit. D in California. D, if you got another question, it's fine. Or if you want to stick with that one, we can kind of restate it. Go ahead.
4: My concern is that they found him in contempt of Congress, and that is there going to be any recourse or anything become of this?
0: That's what we were just kind of talking. Look, it's not fun. Let's not pretend that. Regardless of what he's going to go through, it's not like it's going to be a pleasant experience because he's already had to do this a few times. So, yes, will something get done? Yeah, sure. Will maybe what you hope the goal would be, he'll be arrested or spend in jail time? You know, like we said, I wouldn't get your hopes up for that. He was pardoned. And, of course, a lot of the things that have come out, I don't know if are sad, you know, not sadly. I guess I just say that some of them I thought were ridiculous, like the diary. And some of the not giving the full truth to the American people, some of that certainly was a problem, but there is going to be a question of whether that is jail time worthy.
1: Here's what we're also probably going to get. Also, if he were held in contempt and jailed, it wouldn't be what you're wanting either. Several months. That's not what I think most people that want to see him prosecuted would think is deserving punishment of this. Found and sent over a copy of his iPhone, his government iPhone, to that very same Homeland Security panel that was able to release all those diary entries. So I think we're going to start seeing Fauci communications being made public soon, and I think those could be even worse than his private diary.
0: Comes out. Let's quickly jump to Bill. Bill, we only got about a minute left on the show, so I know you're on quite a bit, so just go ahead and
5: just want to make a statement. My dad served 20 years in the Navy as the E-9 Master Chief Submariner. Died in VA in a hospital up here with cancer in Martinsburg. He said to me, he said, son, I was serving this country for 20 years. I went where they sent me. I did what they told me to do. He said, but I'm going to tell you right now, if y'all don't pay attention, this country is going to go from a democratic republic to a communist state, and they're not going to fire a shot. That's all I got to say. People better think.
0: Well, Bill, that is why the ACLJ team is still here for you. That's why we're fighting back. Thank you for calling. And look, I think a lot of people can see that. See, sometimes it feels like the writing's on the wall, but we're going to stop that. We're going to be a part of the team that pushes back. Be a part of it as well. Go to ACLJ.org. 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None of the, you know, this is how the show is produced. 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
9: 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I'm David Jay, thanking you for joining us today as we listen, learn, and are challenged by God's Word, the Bible. 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And that foundation is worth knowing. In The American Story, The Beginnings, Tim and David Barton take you back to the documents, the decisions, and the faith that shaped this country from its very first days. 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Now, this is a series about who Jesus really is, not the Jesus of popular opinion, but the Jesus of the Bible, God himself who stepped into our world. The Gospel of John tells us that Jesus Christ took on human flesh and walked amongst us as a man. So that brings up the question a lot of us have asked and wondered, why did Jesus have to become a man? You see, the greatest miracle of all is that God would leave heaven and clothe himself in human skin. He got tired, got hungry, his feet got dirty, just like you and me. He came down to where we live so we'd know he understands exactly how we feel. So today, Pastor Jack teaches us that Jesus is God's example for how we're meant to live. He resisted temptation, he trusted the Father, he loved unconditionally, showing us how we can do the same by the power of the Holy Spirit. Before we get into the message, I had a chance to sit down with Pastor Jack and talk about it with him. So let's get into that. Pastor Jack, I'm glad you're in studio with me today, and I do appreciate that as we're in our Life and Times of Jesus Christ series. Today's message, Christ, the Word made flesh, fully human, right? I mean, you push back on the idea that Jesus was kind of, you know, floating through his life 6 inches off the ground, right? Mm-hmm. You say his feet really did get dirty, you know? Talk about that.
11: Yeah, that was the crime, by the way, of the Gnostics in the early first few centuries of Jesus coming, is that they believe that because he is God, there's no way that he could be tangible. He could not be associated with this physical world, and they missed the entire point of his incarnation.
1: Right.
11: So if you think about it, imagine for a moment blueprints on your table, like blueprints of a car, and the blueprints all of a sudden pop up on your table and become that car off the blueprint. And you could play with it. You could move it around your table. You could experience it. Think about Jesus Christ coming into this world that way. The blueprint was the Old Testament scriptures. Him becoming flesh is him jumping up off the pages in human skin, in our skin. Yeah. And he lived among us so that we might be able to handle, touch, feel, experience the actual Word of God. Mm. And he was able to do this sinlessly because he was 100% God always and 100% man always. He's the one and only God-man, and there's no other.
1: Christ, the Word made flesh. Let's jump in.
10: I always find it interesting that if somebody wants to reject Jesus Christ and they read his red letters there recorded in the scripture, I always like to ask them, what in the world are you rejecting? Well, I'm rejecting the part about him loving everybody so much. What, are you nuts? Well, I'm rejecting the part that he raised people from the dead. Are you crazy? I'm rejecting the part that he went around all the regions of Judea and Samaria, healing the sick and cleansing the lepers and setting people free from demon possession. That's your issue? You see, what do you have against Jesus Christ now? I'd like to know. What has he ever done to you except give you the oxygen that you're breathing right now? Giving you the blood that's coursing through your veins and your ability to even get out of bed this morning is solely attributed to Christ and to him only. Oh, you don't know me, Jack. I'm the captain of my own ship, and it is sinking. He loves you. In the book of Revelation, do you know how you get into hell? If you want to know, this is how you get into hell. The first person that is mentioned, and by the way, it's covering all of mankind who has rejected Christ. The very first person that's mentioned in Scripture as being lost in hell forever in the book of Revelation is the coward. Did you know that? The coward. Yeah, it's a sin to be a coward. When Jesus Christ makes his offer and you cowardly resist, the Bible says the first one there listed in that rank order of people in hell is first the coward. Why? Because it takes a lot of guts to say, Jesus, be the Lord of my life. I see you. I see the nature. I hear the teaching. And it's reasonable and logical and even, if I can use this term, scientific, to accept Christ. But if you reject Christ, it's ludicrous. Yes, it's a tremendous step to come to Christ. But if you don't, it's because you're a coward. You don't want him in your life because you want to have your own little life and you're afraid of giving, really, God your life. You think you can handle it better. And so it's interesting, the book of Revelation, the first person on the list of those inheriting hell are the cowards. God loves us. Why would we reject? Jesus Christ has revealed the very nature, the very doctrine, and as we see here, this third consideration under his humanity is that he has been revealing to us God's works. God's works. Very important. Jesus did miracles. Jesus still does miracles. But throughout Jesus' earthly ministry, what did he do? He did miracles. But he didn't focus on the miracles. Now, I want to say this. Are you awake? This is very important. You guys are so quiet. It is so important that you get this in your head, and I get this in my head right now, too. God says in the book of Deuteronomy, chapters 13 and 18, he says, if a prophet comes and does miracle signs and wonders in front of you, but teaches a different way to God, let that prophet be killed, technically, stoned to death. Wait a minute, Jack. Did you read that right? Oh, yeah. It says if a prophet comes and does a miracle, a sign, or a wonder, but teaches you to follow some other god or gods, God said in the Old Testament that prophet's got to be removed. Why? The miracles were something, but were the miracles important? Well, you might say, well, it was important to me because I was blind and now I see. That is nice, but you know what's great more than your healing? Is doctrine, the works of God, the teaching. Jesus did miracles to confirm the word that he was preaching. I say this important thing this morning because God has promised us that in these last days, great signs and wonders are going to come to the churches, going to come to the world, and will deceive many. Now listen, if you have a need and it's a painful need, yet somebody down the street is giving out false doctrine and you prostitute your soul and you go down the street because this guy can heal your eyesight, but you divorce yourself from biblical doctrine, you have committed a great travesty. Are you strong enough in the Bible to know that if something is being done in the name of God and in the name of Jesus, yet their doctrine's a little off, are you strong enough in your Bible to walk away from that? I fear. If a magical worker appeared today in our community, I wonder how many tens of thousands of people would follow him because he made them feel better. He made them see better. He made them walk straighter, yet the doctrine was off. Can you imagine? I mean, seriously, I'm just asking you, can you imagine this? Because when people say, gee, you know, I don't know what the Bible says. Do you know when you say that, if you've been a Christian for any period of time, that's an indictment against yourself that you don't know the scriptures and you scarcely know God. How are you going to decipher the true from the false? By miracles? No way. Pharaoh's magicians cast down rods and they became snakes. Moses cast down his rod and what did it become? A snake. Whose snake was who? The only way that you could tell one snake from the other is Moses' snake ate the other snakes. That was pretty cool, don't you think? The works of God. Jesus did the works of God to qualify the message that he was preaching. He had to come to earth to show to people the kingdom of God. That's why he said, "It is among you." What was he saying? He was saying that his very presence being here and the works that you're seeing is evidence and fact that the kingdom of God has arrived. Remember what Jesus told John's disciples, John the Baptist. He said, "Go back and tell John what you see. The blind see, the lame are walking, people who can't speak are speaking, and the dead are being raised back and given back to their families. Go tell John what you see." And when John heard this, that wasn't the convincing point, though it is important. The convincing point is John was absolutely certain that Jesus was the Messiah. If we pursue signs and wonders, that's a terrible path. Does God do signs and wonders? Oh, yes, he does. He does them. He does wonderful things. He does miracles, and he still does them today. Well, you might say, "I don't believe that he does miracles anymore." Well, that's too bad. He does them in spite of you anyway. He just doesn't. A lot of miracles are still being done in places where the Bible is not so prevalent, and the preaching's going forth, and God is qualifying the preaching by miraculous works. Well, why doesn't God do a miracle right here? He does do miracles here. We just don't put them up on the board, and we don't have people parade up and say, "Hey, guess what?" God still does wonderful works. The second thing that we see this morning is this, very important, and that is by his humanity, he was God's example to all. Number two, how could this be? Well, when Jesus was on the earth, and this is, again, hard for us to fathom, he was such a man, and God worked through him. When Jesus contended with Satan, when Jesus contended with men and with demons, he did it biblically. He did it according to the Old Testament. He often used scriptures, as we mentioned last week. Jesus used the Word of God, but he displayed an active faith in God. Why? Because that's what you and I are supposed to do. And you say, "Jack, what do you mean Jesus displayed an active faith?" Jesus had to trust in the Father. Did you know that? Luke's gospel tells us that he learned obedience by being subject to not only his mom and his earthly mom and his stepdad, Joseph, but to his Father in heaven. He learned obedience. Well, didn't he just have obedience? Listen, kenosis. K-E-N-O-S-I-S. In Greek, it's this, that God in Jesus Christ willfully laid aside, not out of reach, but willfully laid aside certain divine performances that he chose to go without at certain times. Example. You know, in the scripture where it says, "And Jesus knew their thoughts and said to them," that's what he didn't lay aside. But he did lay this aside. Remember when Peter was trying to rescue Jesus from the garden? Judas came up and gave Jesus a kiss, and Peter's going to rescue the day, right? Peter runs up there and pulls out a knife and misses that guy's face and cuts off his ear. And Jesus picks up that man's ear and puts it back on. And Jesus says, "Peter, put away your sword. Don't you know that I could call down legions of angels to deliver me right now?" Kenosis. That's true. He could have, in the spiritual realm, reached over to that toolbox and grabbed what was available to him at any second, but he chose not to do it. Remember when Satan says, "Since you're the Son of God, command these stones to be turned into bread." Kenosis. Could he have made bread out of stones? He could have made Krispy Kreme donuts out of those stones. But he didn't. He didn't. Kenosis, 100% God, 100% man. He lived in active faith. He trusted in the Father. He looked to the Father. Why? Because that's what you and I have to do. Don't you dare pray and say, "Jesus, you know, I'm having such a struggle with my faith. I know you don't know what I'm talking about." He knows exactly what you're talking about. The Bible says in all points, Jesus has been tempted like us, yet without sin. Or I like to put it this way. In all points, he was tempted just like us without caving in. He didn't cave in. He's an example to us that a man can resist Satan by the power of the Holy Spirit, that a man can resist temptation by the power of the Holy Spirit, that a man can live in this life by the power of the Holy Spirit.
12: 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And now, let's get back to today's message. Once again, here's Pastor Jack.
10: Also this, by displaying an active faith, yes, but also by resting in absolute hope. Jesus hoped in the Father. Let me define this quickly. Not our kind of hope that you and I think. When we think of hope, we think of the word like this. I hope I win. I hope they come soon. Oh, I hope, and it's all predicated upon other people to perform, right? I know none of you would ever do this. There's no way, because it's a wicked sin. But there are people outside the sanctuary that would go to a liquor store and buy a lotto ticket. And then they would say, with God's money of all things, and then say, oh, I hope I win. Hope? This is not the kind of hope that the Christians to have. It's a hope that is true, firm. It's there. It's a hope that you can touch. When we say, oh, I hope in Christ, what does that mean? It means like a brother this last week who turned to a physician and said, if I die this week, if I die today, I know Jesus is going to take care of me. And the doctor says, I've never seen anybody act this way in the face of pretty grim news. And that man said, I hope in Christ. I'm not worried. Drove the doctor nuts. Nurse came in. The doctor said, I should like talk to you. Isn't that cool? The hope of God is something sure. It's not, oh, I hope. No, you state it because it's a fact. We hope in God. Therefore, we rest. Look at this. Jesus not only hoped in God, he had active faith, but there's this unconditional love that Jesus portrayed to people because there was this rest about his very soul. He was showing forth the unconditional love of God. Again, show us the Father, Jesus says, I already have. The love of God is unconditional. That is, it is without requirements. This is so fantastic, people. Who are you today? How bad have you been? Not bad enough to challenge unconditional love. Only God has it. People will say, I love you. Oh, I love you too, sweetie. I love you so much. Oh, I love you so much too, sweetheart. I love you unconditionally. Why? I mean, the intentions might be there, but it's not true. We can't. We don't have that power. I love you unconditionally. And then they take the biggest cookie off the plate. And then you're going, what is this? What'd you take the biggest one for? That's not unconditional love. It's so funny. God, only God loves like that. Unconditionally, there's prostitutes, there's whores, there's bank robbers, there's prideful people, there's religious people, there's donkey mechanics. They're all in front of Jesus. And he says, I love you. It doesn't matter what they do. It doesn't matter what trade they had. It doesn't matter where they were living. It doesn't matter what evil they had been or lived in their life. Jesus says, I love you, and I'll show you my love. I'm going to go to the cross. Can you imagine him hanging on the cross and saying, I'm dying for the sins of the world, which is what John 3:16 is all about, except for him over there. Think. Oh, no, he loves all people. Now, let me say this. Do all people go to heaven? No, because some people are so stupid that they refuse this offer of unconditional love. They refuse. They reject. I'll have nothing to do with Jesus. Why? What's your problem with him? I don't know. I just get nervous when I hear his name. Maybe that's because you ought to do something about his name. Unconditional love. He loves us. The Bible says that if he be lifted up, he would draw all men unto himself. The third thing that we see this morning is this. By his humanity, he took our place in judgment. By his humanity, Jesus had to become a man to take our judgment. Did you know you and I, we were held in bondage to judgment that's coming? Did you know that Jesus Christ died on the cross so you and I wouldn't have to be judged? Literally judged by God himself. How's that? Because the law stands and looms over us as the perfect, immovable standard of God, the law. How did Jesus win this battle for us and take upon him our judgment? By meeting the requirements of the law. Jesus met the law as it looms over every human being. Was Jesus a human? Yes. Did he have to, or was he under the yoke of the law? Yes, Galatians chapter 4, verse 4 says so. But because Jesus is God, he met the standard that he himself created. Only God could. Isn't this exciting? An angel didn't die for us. Now, angels are pretty awesome. They're not little fat things hanging in your bathroom with those stubby wings. They're awesome things. They're awesome. People, Daniel and others see angels and they're sick to their stomach. They're sick. Daniel says when he saw the angel Gabriel, he was sick for days. Physically sick. People see angels and they freak. But Jesus didn't die for angels. The Bible says Jesus died for mankind, for us. Angels, nowhere in Scripture, are spoken of being redeemed or redeemable. But we are. By the way, no Scripture says that angels were created in the image of God. But we have been. The Bible says that God sent his son, Jesus Christ, born a little lower than the angels, but crowned with glory and honor. The great coming of Christ in the flesh. He was subject to the law. It looms over every one of us until we come to Christ, and Jesus, on our account, so to speak, takes care of the law's demands. The Bible says in the book of Colossians, chapter 2, it says, "And you being dead in your trespasses and sins and the uncircumcision of your flesh, he has made us alive together with him, for we have been forgiven of our trespasses and sins. And he has wiped out the handwriting of requirements that were against us, which were contrary to us. And he has taken them out of the way, having nailed them to the cross." Do you remember, if you were here Wednesday night, we saw a moment, that projection. Remember of Jesus on the cross and that sign over his head? Remember what that sign said? That sign says, "Jesus Christ, the King of the Jews." And by the way, that's why he was killed. He was killed because he was Jesus Christ, King of the Jews. It's just that they didn't believe him. The statement was true, but they didn't believe him. So they put the accusation over his head, nailed it to his cross, and they killed him. And when that man on that cross, if he was a bank robber or a thief or a mugger, it was put over his head. Once that man died, they took down that accusation and they burned it. Why? The man was dead. What does it mean? That thief who died on the cross paid the societal debt that he owed to the world. When Jesus died on the cross, he died for no sin of his own. He died for all of our sins. Having taken our sins and nailed it to his cross, Jesus in our place died for us. And that accusation of us, of our sinfulness, so to speak, God took down after Jesus had died and burned it in his judgment. And we were freed.
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19: In 1796, George Washington made one of the most consequential decisions in American history. He chose not to seek a third term as president. So why does that matter? Because America was not built on permanent rulers. It was built on ordered liberty. Faith teaches that authority is a stewardship, not a possession. Leaders are accountable to God for how they use power. And why does that still matter today? Because republics survive when leaders respect limits and citizens defend them. Washington's lesson still stands. A republic is preserved when power has limits. And public service remains a duty to God and country, not a path to personal rule.
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Kevin Chrism with you here today on this Throwback Thursday edition of our show. Thank you so much for being here, as you always are, each and every weekday here. 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We gain a listener every time we're on the air, and we appreciate

very much. Well, Throwback Thursday here on this edition of the show. We always enjoy that. Of course, we start off with the great Kenny Rogers, so you know it's going to be a good show. Some more great songs and singers to get to here throughout the afternoon. Why don't we turn now to the great Michael W. Smith, who I always joke it wouldn't be a Throwback Thursday without the great Michael W. Smith, and of course with his arrangement, the song that we all know so well, a song that certainly has made him what he is today, of course, a song titled Awesome God here on this Throwback Thursday. Here is Michael W. Smith. This is a 30-Minute Selah on WEZ and WROL.

0: The great BJ Thomas here on the show, a Throwback Thursday edition of the song right there, I Want to Be More Like Jesus, right here on a 30-Minute Selah. My friends, welcome back into the program, right here on WEZE and WROL. Kevin Krizov with you here on this Throwback Thursday edition of the show. 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Well, my friends, we're at the midway portion of the show right here on this Throwback Thursday edition. So take a short pause from the music, come right back for a couple of closing songs. But for now, here on this Thursday, we will turn to our daily devotional.
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2: You and I can't stand under the banner of the Ten Commandments. They condemn us. But there is redeemed ground that we can stand on. And that redeemed ground is ground that's been made by the sacrifice of the Lord Jesus Christ upon the cross. And even a holy God who says to you and me, your ways are not my ways, your thoughts are not my thoughts. I'm high and holy, but that high and holy God tonight says to you, come. I invite you, he says, to come. There is a new and a living way to God, which he has made. He's consecrated it through his own flesh, by giving himself upon the cross.
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Well, my friends, it wouldn't be a Throwback Thursday edition of the show without the great Michael W. Smith and his arrangement of the song Great is the Lord right here on a 30-minute Selah. Welcome back into the show, my friends, right here on WEZ and WROL as we get ready to round out this Throwback Thursday edition and another edition of the show here. We'll be back with you tomorrow for a final episode, edition, however you want to call it, of the week of a 30-minute Selah, bringing to you some great Christian country music for our Christian Country Music Friday show here on Friday, finishing out the week in style and bringing to you the weekend in a high note right here on a 30-minute Selah. Well, my friends, as you head back out there on this Thursday, do be safe, do take care of yourselves and one another, and may God bless each and every one of you. We'll be back with you tomorrow for another edition, as we mentioned, Christian Country Music Friday edition of a 30-minute Selah. But until then, take care, God bless, and I will leave you now with a great edition of the song. Well, we know this one well, How Great Thou Art, from the great Natalie Grant, the voice of one Natalie Grant here, How Great Thou Art, finishing out this Throwback Thursday edition right here on WEZE and WROL. My friends, take care, God bless, and we will be back with you same time, same place tomorrow. Take care.

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5: In 1796, George Washington made one of the most consequential decisions in American history. He chose not to seek a third term as president. So why does that matter? Because America was not built on permanent rulers. It was built on ordered liberty. Faith teaches that authority is a stewardship, not a possession. Leaders are accountable to God for how they use power. And why does that still matter today? Because republics survive when leaders respect limits and citizens defend them. Washington's lesson still stands. A republic is preserved when power has limits, and public service remains a duty to God and country, not a path to personal rule.
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9: God is at work. 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And knowing that the Lord has already stood with Peter despite his sin by the Holy Spirit, Peter says, I'll tell you what you don't want to hear. This Lord Christ, you crucified, and he will forgive you.
10: 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And while you're there, look for Pastor Brian's book, Unlimited Grace. Dr. Chapel reminds us of the power and mercy of God's grace that motivates and inspires us to serve our Heavenly Father. 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
11: After his resurrection, Jesus says to his disciples, "You will receive power after the Holy Spirit has come upon you, and you will be my witnesses in Jerusalem and Judea and Samaria and to the end of the earth." What a great promise! If only it were true. The book of Acts is designed to say, it is true. And unfolding before you is the evidence of the great working of the Spirit, not just then, but now. Let's remind ourselves, Acts chapter 2, as the story of the Spirit begins to unfold with power for people then and people now. Let's stand as we honor God's word. We'll look at a lot of Acts chapter 2, but begin with verses 1 through 6. Acts 2:1, when the day of Pentecost arrived, they, that is Jesus' disciples, were all together in one place. And suddenly, there came from heaven a sound like a mighty rushing wind, and it filled the entire house where they were sitting, and divided tongues as a fire appeared to them and rested on each one of them. And they were all filled with the Holy Spirit and began to speak in other tongues as the Spirit gave them utterance. Now they were dwelling in Jerusalem, Jews, devout men from every nation under heaven. And at this sound, the multitude came together and they were bewildered, because each one was hearing them speak in his own language. Let's pray together. Heavenly Father, this work of your Spirit, whereby tongues are loosed so that hearts would hear the truth of our Savior, is not just a message for the past, but for your people now. So, Spirit, blow, opening our hearts and minds to the wonder that is ours to claim and the power by which you would use us yet for the glory of your Son, in whose name we now pray, in Jesus' name, amen. Please be seated. How do we believe the Holy Spirit is here and active? That surely had to be the question of the first Christians as well. There are people who hear things in their own language and they say, these guys must be drunk. They're saying all these things in strange ways. And ultimately, Peter has to respond to that. You may remember verse 15, these people are not drunk, as you suppose. It's only the third hour of the day. They've had to drink pretty fast to be drunk by now. But this is what was uttered through the prophet Joel. That's 900 years previous. And in the last days it shall be, God declares, that I will pour out my Spirit on all flesh. Your sons, your daughters will prophesy. Your young men shall see visions. Your old men shall dream dreams. This is that God said would happen by his Spirit 9 centuries ago. God was at work. And when you see God at work over time by his Holy Spirit, and that Spirit is saying, I'll stand with you. And you say, you've been doing this for all that time, bringing us to this culminating moment. If you will stand with me now, having worked so well for so long, then I'll stand for my Lord too. This past week in our staff meeting, a wonderful account by one of our faithful staff members describing a son who's in graduate school. He went by fast, so I may not have all the facts just right. But the son in graduate school was feeling the the pressure of preparing for comprehensive exams, of having a topic approved, and also the pressure of self-doubt. Here I'm a Christian in a secular setting, and I'm wanting to write my topic about a man who has stood for his Savior, and he's obscure and he's not known, and people may not have any idea of what I'm talking about or why this is important. I wonder if God is with me in this. And just as all the pressure was coming of the comprehensives and the topic being approved, he had to make an appointment across the state with his tax preparer, who only had a little open window that he could go and get his papers ready. So despite all the pressures, he went for the appointment with the tax preparer. And in meeting with the tax preparer, who just he'd known for years, asked the question of chit-chat, "Well, how are your studies going?" "Fine." "What are you working on?" And the young man said, "I'm working on this obscure believer who has stood for Christ and gave the name." And the tax preparer said again, "What? What's his name?" And when he said it again, the tax preparer said, "I know his family, and it will mean everything to them that you are speaking of what he was doing for Christ." Now, I must tell you, that was a wonderful moment, because it said to the young man, how long did the Holy Spirit have to work to arrange this moment? I've known the tax preparer for years. The tax preparer has known that family for years. The man who served in obscurity, that I would just mention his name in this moment, that the tax preparer would just think to ask me about it, and that it would be this wonderful confirmation that people do care, that it makes a difference to make the faith of Christ known for this generation. Holy Spirit was at work. And because he knew the Holy Spirit was with him, he knew he could stand for that work despite the difficulties that he was facing. The problem became a platform for the working of the Spirit. And when he saw that working, he became even more bold for what he had to do. It's what happens for believers in this passage as well. Once they perceive what the Holy Spirit is doing, they become more bold, not just because the Spirit has worked in history, because they believe the Spirit will work in their testimony of Christ, even now. I have to take you quickly through the passage. But Peter says, Acts 2, verse 21, "All this was done that you think is drunkenness, for the salvation of all who call upon the Lord." God is at work in this. Verse 22, "Jesus of Nazareth, attested by God through mighty works and wonders, is the one being spoken of." God was working before. In all those miracles and workings, the very one who was crucified was being attested to be the Son of God who came with power. And now that he has that attestation, what happened? Verse 23, "He was delivered up, crucified." Well, that must be wrong. No. "According to the definite plan and foreknowledge of God." Not a mistake. The Holy Spirit at work, orchestrating events, orchestrating history, not only having the attestation of the power of Jesus, but even in his crucifixion, when any of us would have lost hope, writing in the scriptures 1,000 years ahead of time, "He will die." But that is not the end of the story. Even as his crucifixion is described in detail, we hear, "But he will not see corruption. Though he go to Hades, he will live." Verse 31, "He," that is David, "foresaw and spoke about the resurrection of the Christ, that he was not abandoned to Hades, nor did his flesh see corruption." Verse 32, "This Jesus God raised up." Verse 33, "Therefore he was exalted to the right hand of God." And verse 33, the end. "And having received from the Father the promise of the Spirit, he has poured out this blessing that you yourselves would see and hear." It was all according to plan. It was all the Spirit at work. So now as we go into a world where people push back and don't want to listen, we say, "Well, if the Holy Spirit was working that way for the testimony of Christ, and now he stands with me, how
9: bold I can be. As the apostle Peter himself became. Verse 36. Now Peter, having recited all that the Holy Spirit has been doing to this moment, says in verse 36, let all the house of Israel therefore know for certain that God has made him both Lord and Christ, this Jesus, whom you crucified, which is not the way to win friends and influence people. You crucified him, but this was according to the plan and the foreknowledge of God, as God was working his plan by his Spirit, and now that same God, by his Holy Spirit, is with you, acknowledging that you who crucified him may ask his forgiveness. How do we know? Verse 37, when they heard that Jesus was Lord and Christ whom they crucified, verse 37, they were cut to the heart and said to Peter and the rest of the apostles, brothers, what shall we do? Verse 38, repent and be baptized, every one of you, in the name of Jesus Christ for the forgiveness of sins, and you will receive the gift of the Holy Spirit. The promise is to you and to your children and to them that are afar off, even as many as the Lord shall call. God is at work. He knows your shame. He knows your sin. But he comes to stand with you. And knowing that the Lord has already stood with Peter despite his sin by the Holy Spirit, Peter says, I'll tell you what you don't want to hear. This Lord Christ, you crucified, and he will forgive you. Repent. Be baptized. Acknowledge before the world the one who washes away your sin in the means that he has prescribed. God is showing a world what you need to know. And it's not your strength. It's not my strength that enables me to speak. It's the Spirit working beyond us. You have to understand, Peter is saying that Spirit worked 900 years ago in Joel. He worked 1,000 years ago in David. He worked 50 days ago in Judas. And he's working now. I believe he's standing with me. So I'll say the things that need to be said and believe the Spirit can take over.
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9: You have to understand, Peter is saying that Spirit worked 900 years ago in Joel. He worked 1,000 years ago in David. He worked 50 days ago in Judas. And he's working now. I believe he's standing with me. So I'll say the things that need to be said and believe the Spirit can take over. I couldn't help but think of it this past week when one of the senior statesmen of this church came from a medical mission trip in the Dominican Republic. And he was telling Kathy and me about the experience. They were doing medical things, but he said, you know, just at my age, I can't work in the heat of the day all day. And so after people received treatment, they offered, could we tell you the good news of Jesus Christ? They didn't say, would you listen to the gospel and then we'll treat you. They said, no, now that you have been treated,
11: can we tell you about the good news of Jesus Christ? And one particular man said he would listen. And so our senior statesman asked him to open his Bible and gave him actually a free Bible. He said, open it. And a little problem, it was a Bible with small print. And the man could not read the print. And so our senior statesman took off his readers and gave them to the other man. But then as the other man began to read his Bible in Spanish, our senior statesman, who did not speak Spanish, recognized he would have to find the place in his English Bible and then tell the person where to read in his Spanish Bible. Here's the problem. He's given away his readers. And so the nurse had her readers, and she gave her readers to the senior statesman. So now he's trying to read his Bible, but it's the wrong prescription. So he cannot, I mean, he says, I couldn't remember much of anything. So I just said, the wages of sin is death, but the gift of God is eternal life through Jesus Christ our Lord. And the man believed and received Jesus Christ. And he said, I couldn't do a thing. The Holy Spirit did what? Open hearts, open minds, took over. Were we in our own strength to confide, our striving would be losing. But the Holy Spirit took over and did again and again as he began to share, not just with one, but another and another, and ultimately a half dozen men receiving Christ as their Savior. From a man who spoke no Spanish, had to share what few verses he knew out of memory, and saw the working of the Spirit. It is that Spirit that is at work in this place. Do you recognize we sometimes just align to the Bible in the past? You know, those, be strong and courageous like Joshua. Don't be frightened. Do not be dismayed. The Lord your God is with you wherever you go. Isn't that great for Joshua? No, it is the New Testament promise. Do not be discouraged. Do not be frightened. The Lord will be with you wherever you go by his Holy Spirit working beyond your capacity for the great ministry of the gospel that he has put before you and for you. The Holy Spirit is taking his stand because he is building Christ's church, not in our strength, but in his power. Verse 39, Peter says, the promise is to you, to your children, to them that are far off, even as many as the Lord shall call. The Lord is building his church, and the people to whom Peter is speaking in this moment are people who crucified Jesus, rejected him, brushed him aside, and murdered him. And Peter says, believe in the Lord Jesus Christ, and you will be forgiven and saved. It's an amazing thought, what God is willing to do. You know, one of the public figures that I very much admire is John McCain. His politics were not always my politics, but a true war hero and a man who would stand for what he believed is right even when his party was doing something he believed was wrong. I only met John McCain once in the airport in Denver. I was going through the main lobby, kind of working my way toward the security lines, and some of you know how that works. You just kind of funnel down, get narrower and narrower and narrower. And I was getting toward the security line, looked up, and suddenly there's John McCain going for the same security line I'm going for. But as we got almost to where the TSA officers were, another man rushed past us, brushed against the senator, almost knocked him down, didn't say a word of apology in order to get 3 seconds further down the line than he would have been if he just waited. So he was ahead of us just a little bit when the TSA security officers recognized John McCain was in the line. John McCain, who had just run for president, was in the line. They said, Senator, what are you doing in this line? Where's your security detachment? He said, I lost, remember? They rejected me. But by this time, the man who has brushed aside the senator, almost knocking him down, hears the conversation, and he turns around embarrassed and flustered, and he says, Senator, I'm so sorry. I didn't know it was you. And the senator said, "It's all right. We're fine." So the man took out his cell phone. He said, "Can I have a picture with you?" And the senator stood with the sinner and let his picture be taken. You may have turned your back on Jesus, brushed aside, rejected. But perhaps even this day, there is that Holy Spirit witness in your heart. And you are hearing that Spirit say, though you are ashamed of a past, though you think you are too distant from Him, though you think you don't fit in the church, it was always the role of the Holy Spirit to bring you in. He could have been working for centuries and generations to bring you to this place at this moment to hear. This Jesus, whom by your betrayals and your neglect was crucified, this same Jesus gave Himself for you. Repent of your past, your sin, your selfishness, and know the forgiveness of your sin that is in Jesus Christ, and you will be saved. This is the promise of God. This is the witness of His Spirit speaking to you right now. Repent. Acknowledge your need of Him. The Spirit calls you. That's His voice in your head and heart right now. That you, acknowledging your need of the Savior, would be saved from your sin and for your Savior forever.
13: Hi, friend. This is Pastor Brian. I'm glad you decided to tune in and listen, and I would consider it a privilege to pray over you today. Let's pray together. Heavenly Father, what a privilege we have to come to You in prayer. Your Word says that we can come to You about anything, not just the big things and not just the things that we think we have figured out. Instead, You love us so much that You say, do not be anxious for anything, but in everything, by prayer and petition with thanksgiving, for Your certain care, we can offer our requests to You. And then, because we know that the God who controls all the outcomes of things on earth and for eternity cares this much for us, the peace of God, which surpasses all understanding, will guard our hearts and minds for whatever we face with Jesus. We do not expect our prayers to end all our trials before Jesus comes, but we know that You will use our prayers, Father, to make all things work together for good until Jesus returns. Thank You for this promise and assurance. Give us the peace and the strength we need. Through these promises and assurances, we pray. In Jesus' name, amen.
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9: Thank you very much, Basil. I'm happy to be here.
8: Clay, I want to talk with you today about Amazing Grace Sports Network. What inspired you to create a sports network that blends athletic excellence with spiritual purpose?
9: I think that athletic performance and spiritual purpose are connected, if not intertwined. There's a spirituality that most athletes go. They go to a spiritual state in order to perform. Many times you will see an athlete cross their heart, cross their body in a Father, Son, Holy Spirit gesture before performance or afterwards. After they give their performance, after they do well, they will give all glory to God, Jesus
8: yes.
9: Christ, the Holy Spirit, and they will
8: get
9: say
8: on the knees and point up in the air.
9: Yeah, point up in the air and say, you know, thank you, Jesus, thank
8: I
9: you,
8: see
9: God.
8: That a lot.
9: Yeah, so this is spirituality that most athletes go to in order to perform at a high level, so that they're focused and they're not distracted, and the only thing that's on their mind is doing what they've been training to do for months, years even.
8: What makes Amazing Grace Sports Network stand out for fans and athletes alike?
9: We stand out because we highlight the passion, spirituality, and the unity of sports. That's what's inherited in sports. Sports is passionate. It brings people together. It makes them passionate. They jump up and down. They scream. They cry. They laugh. They go to unbelievable lengths to express themselves when they're involved in watching the team or watching the person that they admire or that they care about. And sports is spirituality, as we talked about. It takes a spiritual person many times to compete and win at sports. You have to dig deep inside yourself. You have to see if you have what it takes in order to last this long or go through an injury or go through ups and downs. So it takes a great amount of spirituality, whether they profess themselves as Christians or not. And sports creates unity. I mean, you'll have people of all races and all ethnicities grouped together behind a team that they all care about and they're all passionate about. It unifies. And not only does it unify the fans, it unifies the players on the team to play together, no matter what differences they perceive they might have had or they think they have or whatever the case. You're going to have to work with that person. You're going to that person so that he could help you. Yes. And it's all about working together and helping one another that makes a team come together
8: yes.
9: to win.
8: Now, Clay, can you share a moment from Amazing Grace Sports Network's journey that reminded you why this mission matters?
9: I was at a Dunkin' Donuts about 3 months ago, and it was in the morning, just making my daily run. And as I'm giving my order, and there's a guy who's standing off to the side, and he just is looking at me, and he says, "I know you." I didn't know him. And he said, "I've heard you before." He says, "You are on the radio station in the mornings on Saturday." And I go, "Yes, I am." He goes, "I like what you're doing." He says, "I like that you remind us that life is more important than just sports." He says, "You talk about sports, but you always say a prayer before the show, and you remind us that our lives, my wife's life, my kids' lives are more important than any sports that I'm watching or any sports that I care about, that the most important person in sports is me." It solidified my purpose that what we're trying to do here is bring spirituality and some humor along with sports to get everybody to group together to understand that we can make this work. We can make America unified, and understanding that we can all work together to keep America going in the direction that it needs to be going. No politics, no ideology.
8: What do you hope sports fans feel or take away when they tune into Amazing Grace Sports Network on WECE 590 at 9 o'clock every Saturday?
9: That sports are fun and they're exciting, but they themselves, the individual, they are more important than any sport. What you do with your life and how your life is going, is it going good? Is it going bad? Is it up and down? Well, you can do something about that. If you connect yourself on a religious path with Jesus Christ, then you can have an up all the time. Whether your team wins or loses, you can always be up. You will always feel good. Your life as a sports fan, your wife's life, your kids' lives are more important than any sports event, any sports team. 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
10: 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A Prayer for God to Lead Our President. Written by Lynette Kittle, read by Leah Gerard. In the Lord's hand, the king's heart is a stream of water that he channels toward all who please him. Proverbs 21:1. Praying for God to lead America's current and future presidents is vital. It's critical for our nation, which will be celebrating its 250th birthday this year. Throughout the Bible, it's clear that God calls us to pray for our leaders. And as the Apostle Paul urges in 1 Timothy 2:1 through 2, I urge then, first of all, that petitions, prayers, intercession, and thanksgiving be made for all people, for kings and all those in authority, that we may live peaceful and quiet lives in all godliness and holiness. Because God calls us in His Word to pray for our leaders, President's Day is a reminder to do so. It's a day set aside to express gratitude to God for our past presidents and for our current leader. President's Day originally began in the United States on February 22, 1879, celebrating our nation's first president, George Washington's, birthday. Many states also included our 16th president, Abraham Lincoln, born February 12th, in their celebrations, as well as some states making it a day to celebrate all U.S. presidents. Praying for our presidents is woven into our nation's fabric. It's an important component of America's foundation and long-lasting stability. Prayer by our citizens for our leaders has been essential since even before the establishment of the United States. The executive director of Providence Forum, Dr. Jerry Newcomb, notes that prayer has been of high importance and seen as fundamental for our president's and nation's success. Our very first president, George Washington, was known to carry a well-worn pocket-sized edition of the Anglican Book of Common Prayer, using it to call our troops and nation to days of prayer. Newcomb reminds us of President George Washington's poignant words, still true for America today. It is the duty of all nations to acknowledge the providence of Almighty God, to obey His will, to be grateful for His benefits, and humbly to implore His protection and favor. All in all, it is God who receives the glory for directing our presidents in response to our prayers. When we see their hearts turning toward God and for the care and concern of all citizens, we recognize God is answering our prayers and is at work in our nation. Some Christians may believe that God doesn't care one way or the other if we pray for our presidents, especially if we aren't fans of the current one in office. Some take a somewhat cavalier approach to praying for our leaders, seeing it as something we can decide to do if we want to, believing it's optional or that it's dependent on whether we feel like it, thinking God is totally okay with whatever we decide to do. However, 1 Samuel 12:23 explains how God considers our lack of or unwillingness to pray as sinful in nature, saying, "As for me, far be it from me that I should sin against the Lord by failing to pray for you. And I will teach you the way that is good and right." Let's pray. Dear Father, thank you for our president and his willingness to serve our country at the risk of his own life and the lives of his family. Watch over and protect them and keep them from all evil plots and plans formed against them. Lead us today and each day to be willing to pray for our current president because you call us to pray and it pleases you. Divinely guide us to pray for your will and purposes to be accomplished through him, for his life to glorify you in the decisions he makes for our nation, and for the destiny you have for him and America to be fulfilled. Guide his steps to follow your lead, to fulfill your will for our nation, our citizens, and for the world he influences. Place your hand of sovereign protection over his life. In Jesus' name, amen.

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5: This is Seth Leibson for townhall.com. With Abdul El-Sayed's victory in Michigan, the Democratic Party has gone from Barack Obama denouncing those who said America deserved 9/11 to campaigning with those who say just that, like Hassan Piker, the left's most famous podcaster. As the political philosopher Jerry Garcia wrote, what a long, strange trip it's been. El-Sayed is the latest success endorsed and campaigned for by the Marxist-Islamist axis of the Democratic Socialists of America. This juggernaut is proving unstoppable and taking over the Democratic Party. A generation ago, a real political philosopher, Harry Jaffa, pointed out that with the fall of the Berlin Wall, utopian communism would no longer be seen as simply a threat from abroad, but a more deadly and dangerous phase here at home could follow. Quite right. A wall can stop people, but not their ideas. That enemy is here and potent. The two-party system is now looking Republican on one hand and Marxist-Islamist on the other. We cannot simply wish this away or ignore it. I'm Seth Leibson.
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7: Welcome to the Anchor for Your Soul radio program, brought to you by the Bedford Street Church of Christ, formerly the Church of Christ in Milton. We're now located in Abington, Massachusetts, and we're so glad you decided to tune in. Our minister, Maurice Davis, has a word for us, and it is our prayer that his message blesses you and gives you whatever it is you need. Please enjoy.
8: And this thing called Christianity, you got to follow so you can learn some new information. And God then expects you to do what you're learning. Part of the reason we don't do is because we don't follow. And since we don't follow, you never get taught this new way of living. You just still live the same way you used to, but the only difference is you come to church services. And so you're still the heathen you were in the past because you haven't learned to leave heathenism alone. You can't just come to church services and never read or study or try and live this information and think your life is going to be better. And in the world we're living in today, that's what a lot of people do. They come to church service on Sunday, and then they go back and do whatever they want to do. Then come to church services next week, go back and do whatever they want to do. So you are hearing information that's not helping you. You got to apply this. And there comes a time where you have heard enough, and it's now time to serve him based on what you know. We are not called to be Bible encyclopedias that just hold information. We are called to be living epistles. We're called to be billboards for God. So our lives ought to be an advertisement that it's better to have a relationship with Jesus than not have a relationship with him. And people can see in your life the blessings that you have received. And somebody said, I want some of what you got. I want some of that peace you got. I want some of that holds me together, holds me together just like it's holding you together, so that when tragedy comes or adverse situations come, you don't fall apart. Am I the only one who notices people who are anchored in Jesus don't fall apart when stuff happens? People who are not anchored in, they fall apart. I don't know what I'm going to do. They worry unnecessarily and all this kind of stuff. And you think, that's just life. This is life. You keep on living, even worse things are going to happen to you. And so you got to learn how to cope and how to not fall apart. Recognize our God is bigger than these issues that come up. And God is bigger. God is bigger than your rent payment. God is bigger than your mortgage payment, your car note, your electric bill, your cable bill, or the cost of your medicine, or whatever it is that we sometimes fixate on, and we forget about the God who has served us, blessed us for 50, 60, 70, 80 years. I don't think we have anybody too far past 80 up here, do we? I know we don't have. Okay, all right. Okay, I'll stop here. So he calls them to discipleship. Follow me. This is a command. When Jesus calls us, it's not an option. It's not a request. It's a command. And when you don't follow commands, there are consequences from that. And so on this occasion, he calls them to leave everything, including their jobs. You guys see that in the text? Follow me. Leave everything, including their job as fishermen. And Jesus says, I will make you fishers of men. So I'm going to take you from doing this that you know how to do, and I'm going to teach you something that you don't know how to do. And you're going to use some of the same skills that you use in fishing for fish. Now you're going to fish for lost sinners. God can do that. Take the skills you already have and put them in a spiritual context, so that the kingdom gets some glory out of it. So that education you got ought to be helping the kingdom grow. Yeah. Them skill sets that you got that the world is recognizing, bless the Lord, bless the Lord's people with that. That nursing degree you just got. And the new license that you just got. So you just passed a license test. I forgot to mention it earlier. So bless the church by being a part of our health and wellness ministry. That becomes easy. That's what you do 5 days a week. Any nurse here ought to be a part of our health and wellness ministry. Anybody who works in the medical field, you ought to be a part of the health ministry. That's easy for you to do. Now, you're going to do more than that, but that's a ministry you ought to say. Nobody who's not a medical person needs to be in that ministry. So, don't be afraid of the call. Because some of us, we get afraid. If I do this, people are not going to like me. If I do this, all that. Yeah, they may not like you. There's some folk who don't like you now. So you haven't lost anything. Everybody who smiles in your face does not love you. They just smile in your face and they're talking about you behind your back. Even folks you think are your confidant. And so the text will say immediately they followed Jesus and left all. I need for you to understand, if God calls you away from your job, God got a better job for you. Just trust it. Just trust it. But he doesn't stop with Simon and Andrew. 19:20, he goes a little further and he calls another set of brothers, James and John. They are also fishermen. They are working. The other brothers were catching fish. James and John are mending or fixing or repairing the nets that they use in the fishing business. And Jesus calls them to discipleship also. So we have another set of people who are being called. Notice they're busy people. They're not lazy people. Fishing was a hard job. Think about people who are farmers. You cannot be lazy and be a farmer. You talk about some long days. Being a farmer, I guess that's why most of us don't work on a farm. You get these other kinds of jobs. But a farmer is working beyond the 9 to 5. Because that crop got to come in or he's going to be in trouble. So he calls them to discipleship. Again, this is a command. And the text say, immediately they follow Jesus. They left all. they left a thriving fishing business where they were working with their father, and the text said they had some hired help. So they had staff. And so they left daddy, they left the fishing business because of the call that Jesus had. What have you given up to follow Jesus? What have you given up to follow? Is your life still the same? And the only difference is you come to church services now? And if some of us are honest, that's really the only difference. We're still doing the same stuff we used to do. The only thing is that we attend church services. And then we attend that late. Did you hear me? You attend that late. You attend that inconsistently. So how is this helping you? That's because you haven't made the change. The repentance that needs to go on is not there. Don't be afraid to follow Jesus. Don't be afraid to do that. Jesus has already demonstrated he loves us. He gave his life for us. So why wouldn't you want to follow someone who's already demonstrated that you are more important to them than their own life? And we act like it's a hardship to follow Jesus. It's a hardship. It's not a hardship. Coming to worship is not a hardship. That's the least that we can do in view of all that God has done for us. You've had 6 days to do whatever it is you want to do. Surely on this day, you can come and give God a few hours, even though the whole day is the Lord's day. See, one of the things we need to start learning is all day Sunday belongs to him. Not just a couple of hours you spend in the morning and a couple of hours you spend in the evening. All 24 hours are his. And if we can learn to appreciate, Sunday ought to be different in your life. You doing all this stuff all week long. You running all kind of errands on Saturday. There ought to be a time where you just look forward to being able to worship the Lord, fellowship with his people, de-stress. Because some of you stressed out. That's why you got high blood pressure. Your job is killing you. But you love the money that you get from it so much, you're willing to sacrifice your health. And we don't appreciate. God is offering us peace, tranquility. He's offering us joy. He's offering us stability, contentment. And we're chasing all that other stuff that keeps us anxious and worried and stressed out. Following Jesus, accepting the call to Jesus, does not mean you don't still love your mama, you don't still love your daddy, you don't still love your family. It just means you put Jesus first. And if you're raised in a God-honoring family, everybody does that. And so if we're all putting Jesus first, then we're going to take care of each other. Because Jesus has commanded us to take care of parents. He's commanded us to take care of spouses. He's commanded us to take care of children. So you're not going to lose by putting them first. And that's why parents, as soon as possible, start teaching your children these principles. Okay, let me go ahead and wrap up. First thought, as I conclude, is that there is a call on the life of every believer. If you are a Christian, God has called you to something. The challenge is, what has he called me to? You and I got to figure that out. It's just like figuring out your spiritual giftedness. You need to figure that out quick, fast, and in a hurry so that you can start serving God the way he has created you to serve. Remember, God gives us the gift. We don't pick the gift. And too many times we want to be able to serve in areas that we want to, but God has equipped us someplace else. You will only be successful when you minister in the area of your giftedness. Trying to operate in these other areas where you're not creates frustration because you're not going to do it well. If you're operating in your area of giftedness, you can do it with your eyes closed. And you get joy out of that. Anybody work on committees and whatnot, you don't really get no joy out of it, but you think, well, I'm a church member and they asked me to do this. There are too many of us, that's how we work. We're involved in stuff. It really doesn't give us joy, but we want to be on something. And then we generally want to be on the easy stuff. You ought to want to be on something that challenges you, that feeds your spirit, that excites you, that allows you to use what God has put in you to draw people to him. So there's a call on every one of our lives. Your call is not just to sit in a worship service. 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Okay, but once we've come together, we've encouraged one another, now we've got to go out and serve. Now we've got to go out and serve. And so if you look at your life and you're not serving in some capacity, then you need a do-over. Following Jesus involves a cost and it involves changing.
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13: 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At a time when many Christians do not know what to believe, South Shore Pentecostal is honored to bring you clear biblical teaching

unless God draws you. So again, if we've been convicted, don't turn it off. Thank God. Because it's the mercy of God drawing us to Him. Amen. And the Bible lets us know that God is trying to draw everybody. So Peter said in the last days, in Acts 2:17, he said that God has poured out His Spirit on all flesh. That means God is trying to draw all people. But the question is, do we respond? God working in our lives. Amen. And as I've already mentioned, we often think we're not so bad. Well, I just need to clean up this or clean up that. But we're like Abimelech. We didn't do the wrong thing because God moved on us with grace and God withheld us from doing worse than we did. And we didn't know it. We didn't know it. When we were out there, we thought, well, I didn't do that and that and that. The only reason we didn't do that and that and that is because God was working in our lives even when we weren't saved and often inhibiting us from doing worse to ourselves. And we're only here even if we came in limping because God's grace was working in our lives. We thought I wasn't that bad, but God, it was moved. Even when we didn't know Him and said, don't do that. That's not a place you want to go. I'll hold you back. And if we would respond and we don't let evil take over, God's grace works in us to keep us from being worse and less evil than we really are. Oh, Abimelech thought, I'm okay. I didn't take her. I thought I was doing all the right thing, but God said, it wasn't you. I moved on you. That doesn't mean grace is irresistible. If we got a conscience and we're not gone, when God starts to move on us, we respond to a lot of those things. A lot of good things that people do that aren't saved, it's because God sometimes is moving on them. And again, the Bible says in Philippians 2:13, it's God that works in us to will and do His good pleasure. It says, for it is God which worketh in you both to will and to do His good pleasure. God will work in us to try to get us to line up our will with His will. God will work with us and draw us to try to get us to do what He wants us to do. And if we're searching for God and we want to be faithful and obedient to God, then that grace will work in us to do what God wants us to do. But I can resist the grace of God. You can resist the grace of God. God does not force us, but God tries to draw us or woo us or persuade us. He gives us a Bible with all kinds of events, stories that are true events. They're not parables or they're not fables. They're real stories. He gives us those stories to show us this is what happened when these people acted this way. This is what happened when these people followed what I wanted them to do. Here it is again and again and again and again. So you know it's not just a one-off. Here's a Bible that shows you how I act. Here's a Bible that shows how I dealt with Israel. And so God is trying to help us understand. We often think we're okay when we're not. We often think, oh, I'm not that bad. And maybe to you, I'm not. Maybe to the rest of the world, I'm not. But that's not the comparison that's going to be. When I stand before God, He's not going to measure me against anybody in this room. He's not going to measure me against anybody else in the world, but He's going to pull out His word. And He's going to measure me against the word of God. Amen? Amen. So God's Spirit

0: is working even when we're sinners. God drawing us is a result of God's love, which causes us, him to reach for us. And if you look back, you've been saved very long. In prayer, you look back, you find out that God took you down different paths, and you realize that I thought I was going to go over here, but I ended up over here. And when I got over there, I thought I was going to go over here, and I ended up over here. And all of a sudden, you realize I ended up in church, and I got saved. And it's because God said, don't go that way, come over this way. Amen. And God said, don't go over there, come over this way. Amen. And you're looking, going, well, I don't know why I'm doing this. That's not the way I want to go. But the goodness of God is leading us to a place where we can get what we need from God. And God can save us, and God can help us understand what we need. And again, God's long-suffering in our lives. You look over in Romans 2 and 4. In Romans 2 and 4 says, or despisest thou the riches of his goodness and forbearance and long-suffering, not knowing that the goodness of God leadeth thee to repentance. In other words, I didn't get to the altar of repentance by my goodness. I didn't get to the altar of repentance because somebody was a great preacher. I didn't get to the altar of repentance because they're playing the songs I liked. But I got to the altar of repentance because the goodness of God was reaching into my life. And I responded. That's how you got there. You responded. Amen. That's how we stay there. So the riches and understanding. A lot of times we look out and say, why doesn't God just take that person out? They're doing all this wrong and evil. But God is long-suffering. God is forbearing. Because that could have been me. That could have been you. Amen. If he's taking them out, where does God draw the line? He could take me out too. But God was long-suffering with me. God was forbearing with me, thank God. Amen. He gave me time to make my mind up and come to an altar. Hallelujah. But he says in verse 5, but after the hardness and impenitent heart, treasures up to thyself wrath against the day of wrath and the revelation of the righteous judgment of God, who will render to every man according to his deeds. Now, you're not going to earn salvation, but it means is your life being directed by God in his purpose, good deeds, or by yourself, bad deeds? That's what it comes down to. Is my life being directed by God? Good deeds come when I respond to God and I do things that God wants me to do because I want to please God. Now, bad deeds, when I'm doing my own thing, it doesn't hold up before God. It's not going to hold up. Might hold up before me and you and Brother Stephen and Brother Matt and Sister Linda and other ones here. It might hold up, but it's not going to hold up before God. I've got to come under the authority of God. If I think about it, I mean, it's just almost, to me, it's almost mind-boggling. You got people that go to church, they say Jesus is Lord, and they don't do half the things the Bible says. How do you call him Lord if you don't obey him? How do you call him God if you don't give him Godship? So we often go through many trials and tribulations in coming to God because he's long-suffering and forbearing. And again, God's grace is not irresistible, but God will put it out there. And since we're made in the image and likeness of God, there's a conscience in every one of us. And if that conscience is not burned up, if it's not seared with a hot iron, then it responds oftentimes to what God is doing. Even when we're not living for God, God will work. Listen, I can tell you, when I got saved, I realized somebody prayed for me. It wasn't me. And I can maybe guess it was my grandmother, but I don't know that. But I do know somebody was praying for me. That's why I'm alive. Because somebody prayed for me. In other words, I didn't get here by myself. But God, here and there, little turn here, little turn there, little step here, little step there. Maybe 10 steps backwards and 20 forward. But in time, God reaching, God's grace, God trying to persuade me, brought me to an altar. Amen. Where I could get my sins washed away, get buried, get born again. Amen. Again, God working in our life. You go down through the same passage and it's talking about if you continually resist God, eventually God will let you go your own way. I heard some preaching just this week. I was listening to a guy preaching and he's talking about a man that he knew.
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1: SRN News, I'm John Scott. The Israeli military says two soldiers have died in an explosion in southern Lebanon. Israeli forces launching strikes in southern Lebanon on Wednesday, accusing Hezbollah of violating a ceasefire. This week, Israeli Prime Minister Netanyahu said that Israeli forces will not withdraw from their current lines in Gaza unless Hamas has completely disarmed. North Korea launching a short-range ballistic missile toward the sea. The launch comes just days before the U.S. and South Korea begin annual military drills. Senate Homeland Security Committee Chairman Rand Paul told colleagues Dr. Anthony Fauci withholding answers to questions held by his committee and Americans who lived through the pandemic. The committee voting to hold Fauci in contempt of Congress and refer him to the Justice Department. This is SRN News.
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3: Mike and Laurie Faherty, pre-recorded live from Boston. We're going to energize your faith by the Word of God and give you a shot of joy in the Holy Ghost. Honey, what are we talking about this week?
4: Today we are talking about running to win. Jesus does not give participation awards. He asks us to run like we are running in a race to win it.
3: All right, let's check it out.
5: I got a little bit of a football fever during this time.
6: Okay.
5: And I realized the true soccer fans, they came out of the woodwork.
6: Right,
5: everywhere.
6: Right. And they come from all over the world.
5: You didn't know there were so many.
6: Yeah. So people come from everywhere to be in your city because they're coming for the sport. So during these games, people would come from everywhere. They would come from, you know, all parts of the world, the known world at that time. This was, they would come to the peninsula of Isthmus. I think that's what it's called. And but this was a place where all roads, like main roads, went through here. It was actually a trade route. A trade route, so that ships were coming in, people were walking, people were traveling, and people would come for these games. So Paul was referring to these games when he was talking about these different things, these different scriptures. So we're going to talk about that for a minute. It says, don't you realize that in a race, now there were races in the games. Actually, I think I wrote down all the different things. My notes are everywhere, so hopefully I can find them. But they had, I don't know where they are, but they had boxing. They had running. They even had singing. They consider that a sport. They had all these different things going on, but we're going to talk about what Paul.
5: I'm not trying to get too technical, but was this the Greeks who like set this up? Like the kind of the first?
6: Yeah, because it was
5: games.
6: Yeah, I think this was 10 miles from Corinth. So yeah, it was from Greece.
5: Okay.
6: Yeah, they had different. They had the Olympics, but they also had this game. They had four different ones. This group of games was actually Poseidon. It was an honor to
5: Which
6: Poseidon.
5: Which is like a god of the sea or something, right?
6: Right,
5: okay.
6: Right. So they're honoring Poseidon by doing these games. We're going to use this as honoring God as we read these scriptures, of course, okay? So now they're doing games to honor their God, okay? So it actually says that there was foot races, wrestling, boxing, throwing the discus and javelin, the long jump, chariot racing, poetry reading, and singing. That's what this encompassed. But it says, don't you realize that in a race, everyone runs, only one person gets the prize. So they had a track that kind of looped around. It was like flat and it went around like this, but they went around and they had a turn and look at the goal was to look at the end of that racetrack to make sure that their eyes were fixed on the end of that racetrack so that they would stay focused, that they would stay completely engaged in where they were heading. They didn't look to the left, they didn't look to the right, but they stayed completely on intact of where they were going. And in these games, by the way, there was no second prize. There was no third prize. There was only a first prize. So like you were saying, there's no runner up. And remember, Paul is likening this to running the race for Jesus. We aren't going to try to get second prize as Christians. We're not going to try to get third prize. We are going after the gold. We are going after to be the top winner. And the funny thing about this is is this the scripture where it talks about all athletes? They do it to win a prize that will fade. Okay. They were doing this to win a prize. Do you know what they got as a prize when they won this race? They got a crown. And in this particular race, they got a crown of celery leaves. That was what they won. Celery leaves.
5: That is very celery motivating crown. It is a very motivating prize.
6: Right? It's a very motivating prize. That's all they got. But the Bible talks about us having an imperishable crown. A crown put upon our head, a crown that we are going to receive in that day when we stand before the Lord. And that crown, I was actually thinking about now when King David, you know, he was a conqueror. He was a man of war. And when he went and conquered one of these nations, one of the kings had a crown that weighed 75 pounds.
5: No.
6: Okay. It weighed 75 pounds. It was gold and it had gems inlaid in it. This thing must have been the most majestic looking crown. And the thing is, like, how could you even wear that on your head? But it says that they took it off of the king's head. He actually was wearing it and they put it on King David's head. But when we stand before the Lord, I know, isn't that cool? 75 pounds, gold, gems. This was like majestic. And what it stood for, a crown stood for the territory you possessed. It represented the authority that you had. So for this king to have such a large crown, you know, all that gold had to be put in, all those gems. I mean, he had great possessions. He had great wealth. He owned a lot of territory. He overcame a lot of kings and kingdoms. So now David goes in and he overtakes that land and takes that crown from him. Now we are going to get a crown from the Lord when we stand before him. And that crown, like, we want to make sure when we stand before God and he hands us our crown, that our crown is a crown worthy of what we did. What did we do? I should say our life honored the Lord that much that we will receive a great crown, a golden crown, an imperishable crown filled with gold. I'm sure that our crowns are going to be different sizes with different gems, with different, you know, wealth inlaid in them, because it's going to show what we did here on the earth. Does God do that? Is God like a fair God? Is he an unfair God? Yes. He actually does reward you for what you've done on the earth for him. He does. And when we get to heaven, we are going to know who did great things for him. And we are going to know who did little things for him. We are going to know that because he is a rewarder of those that diligently seek him. So anyway, let's go back. In verse 25, it says, all athletes are disciplined in their training, just like Mikey was talking about. He was just talking about how disciplined he was in their training. They do it to win a prize that will fade away, but we do it for an eternal prize. Our prize is not withered up leaves, you know, a crown that's going to wither up in a week. Okay. Our crown is going to last forever and ever and ever. And all the reward that comes to us will last for all of eternity. It will never pass away. No moth, no corruption, no rust can touch it. Amen. It says, so I run with purpose in every step. While we're here, we have to run with purpose, with every single step. That means every moment of our lives, every second, we need to be putting into the kingdom. We need to be thinking, what does God want me to do right now? Am I doing the will of God? Are we doing what God wants us to do? Amen. It's a mindset. We love the Lord and we work for him and we do those things because we love him. So I run with purpose, verse 26. I run with purpose in every step. Everything in our lives is with purpose. And I love that. Like, we're not just floundering through life and we get depressed because we feel like we have no focus. No, every step that we take is with purpose towards the Lord. And I am not just shadow boxing. Now, Mikey could have been someone that just shadow boxed. Shadow boxing is you're not fighting anyone. There's no comeback to that. There's no suffering. There's no blood, sweat, and tears with that.
5: There's no physical interaction.
6: Right. There's no physical interaction. It's just basically you're just shadow boxing. You're practicing your punches. You're shooting into the air. No one's going to come back at you, like I said. And we're not just shadow boxing either. What we do, we have to make contact. We have to make sure that we're not going through the motions. We're not just going through the motions of life, but that we're actually... We're making contact with God's kingdom and we're making contact with Satan's kingdom. And we are fighting the good fight. We are fighting a fight that's going to cause great destruction to the enemy's kingdom and great success to God's kingdom. We're not just shadow boxing. In 27, it says, I discipline my body like an athlete. Now, Mikey just talked about that. He talked about how he had to, you know, eat a certain way, cut back on the water. That's hard stuff. But he did it for a boxing match. And so we are to discipline our bodies for God, for his kingdom. And disciplining our bodies is, I remember when we were engaged. And when you are engaged to someone, you want to be with them all the time. You enjoy being with them. You're going to get married someday. You're having, you know, the time of your life in that moment. But when you were actually the youth director, I don't know what they called you back then. I'm not sure.
5: Pastor.
6: Okay. Youth pastor. Okay. He was the youth pastor back then. And he... on Wednesday, maybe Tuesday night, you actually taught on Thursday night, but I believe on Tuesday and Wednesday night.
5: Sounds right.
6: Yeah. You were studying and it didn't matter. You worked all day and we probably wanted to see each other, but on those 2 days we did not see each other because you were in your room studying the word of God so that you would bring a true word to those youth. You weren't just there to play games and you were, and those things are important. Don't get me wrong, but you were there to bring faith. You were there to bring a message.
3: What did you think about today's topic? Let us know on our Facebook page, Mike and Laurie. Leave a comment. Let's start a conversation. We would love to connect with you there. On top of that, we are giving away a free radio gift. It is the mini book In Him by Kenneth Hagin. Now, this book literally changed my life as a new Christian. It set the foundation for my identity of who I was in Christ. And my wife and I have both been transformed by the truths that are in this mini book. And you know what? 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

0: 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And I know that word growing is important.
1: Yes.
0: It's full of such great insight. And let me ask you this. If a brand new believer picked up this book today, what do you hope would happen in their life over the next 6 months?
2: Yeah, I would hope that they would internalize these principles and develop disciplines. I know we don't like to hear that word these days. We want everything fast. You know, you can type in what you want and get same-day delivery from Amazon. Mm. DoorDash can bring your food in an instant. Mm. You can get your information immediately. And so we look at the Christian life and we want to know what the hack is, what the shortcut is. And the reality is it doesn't work that way. The Christian life has been defined as long obedience in the same direction. And I think that we need to apply discipline. Just as you use discipline to say no to dessert or discipline to go to the gym or discipline to resist temptation, etc., you need to apply discipline and say there's certain things I'm going to do every day if I feel like it or not. And one of those disciplines is I'm going to read the Bible every day. There was an old song we used to sing, read your Bible, pray every day, and you will grow in love. Remember that? Well, that's theologically correct. Read your Bible. Pray every day and you will grow in love. Psalm 1 says, happy is the man that doesn't walk in the counsel of the ungodly or stand in the way of sinners or sit in the seat of the scornful. But listen, his delight is in the word of God and in it he meditates day and night. Start your day with the Bible, end your day with the Bible, and work it in the middle of the day sometime too. And so here's a new book that we're offering. You mentioned the title, What Every Growing Christian Needs to Know. And I go into some depth, encouraging believers to study their Bibles, giving some helpful tips on how they can do that more effectively, why it will bring joy into their life. As I mentioned earlier, in Psalm 1, his delight, it says. It doesn't say his drudgery. No, his delight is in the word of the Lord. Every Christian should look forward to reading the Bible and hearing the Bible taught. So if you look forward to like listening to our broadcast and other Bible teaching shows, that's a good sign. That's an indication of spiritual growth. In fact, the very fact that you're listening right now tells me something about you. It tells me that you want to know Jesus more. It tells me that you want to grow as a Christian. So let us help you do that. And we'll rush you a copy of What Every Growing Christian Needs to Know for your gift of any size. Dave will tell you more about that now.
0: 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And then, Pastor Greg, just before we go, would you mind praying with the person listening who wants to make a change today in their relationship with the Lord?
2: I'd be happy to, Dave. You know, as you've been listening to this today, maybe you've heard another voice. By that I mean, yeah, you heard me say a few things, but you heard God's voice speak to you deep in the recesses of your heart. And it suddenly dawned on you, this is what I need. Or to state it more accurately, this is who I need. I need Jesus, and I want Jesus. But maybe you don't know how to make that connection. Let me help you. God is only a prayer away. He stands at the door of your heart, and he knocks. And Jesus says, if you'll hear his voice and open the door, he'll come in. Let me help you open the door, so to speak, of your heart as you invite Jesus to be your Savior and Lord. So here's what I would like you to do. I'd like you to stop what you're doing, and I want you to pray a prayer after me. I'll lead you in this prayer, and as you pray it, God will hear you. Pray this after me right now if you want Jesus Christ to come into your life. Lord Jesus, I know I am a sinner, and I am sorry for my sin, and I need your forgiveness right now. Would you come into my heart and my life as Savior, as God, as friend? I choose to follow you from this moment forward. Thank you for calling me and accepting me and forgiving me. In Jesus' name I pray. Amen. I know that was a relatively short prayer. Maybe you felt something as you prayed it. Maybe you felt nothing. That doesn't really matter, because God's word says, these things we write to you that believe on the name of the Son of God, that you may know that you have eternal life. It doesn't say so you may think you have it, or you may hope you have it if God's in a good mood. No, that you can know it. And I want you to know, if you pray that prayer and meant it, Jesus Christ, the Son of God, has come into your life. So congratulations. You're now a Christian. Now continue to follow the Lord.
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2: This is Bishop Brenda White, the senior pastor of Faith Christian Church International. Most High God, our hearts are grieved by the ongoing injustices in our city, our country, and our world. Injustice of any kind, God, robs us of our peace and causes us pain. And right now we are in pain as a country, as a people. It is doubtful, God, that anyone who has lived long enough or has had a heart does not feel the pain of such inequities, whether directly or indirectly. But God, we are confident that you feel our pain as well, and for that we are grateful. It is in your name and for your glory, O God, that we kneel together in solidarity, peace, and solemnity so that we can stand together in victory on these issues of justice and equity. In Jesus' name, amen.
3: I feel like nobody is talking about the greatest threat to children right now. You'll hear everyone talking about, oh, it's the school systems, it's this or that. The greatest threat to your child with AI coming out right now, with deepfakes coming out right now, is child sexploitation. 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We are living in a different time, guys, and we need to be aware of this. Where there's lack of knowledge, people will perish. And right now, people are just not knowledgeable about the threats that are out there. There's a docuseries right now called Sexploited in America. I would ask every single parent in the name of Jesus, please go check out this film so that you can guard your children and arm up with knowledge, because this is not just coming fast, this is here.
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5: If you have ever looked closely at a piece of rope, one that is thick enough to support a heavy weight, you know it is made up of hundreds of tiny threads that are wound together to form a single rope. Even the giant steel cables that hold up suspension bridges are made up of tiny steel threads. So it's no wonder that Solomon wrote in Ecclesiastes that a threefold cord is not quickly broken. He was talking about people, of course. And while a single individual can be overpowered, a group of three together is much, much stronger for many, many reasons. 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
9: We still have debates on whether we should pray for one another when we don't feel well. It's because we have an abundance of health care available to us. When I go places in the world, when there's no health care, they'll pray. They don't have alternatives. Well, I prayed and nothing happened. Yeah, I know. I studied in failed tests, but I didn't quit studying. Maybe there's more to be learned. Maybe there are things I don't understand. Maybe there are aspects of the character of God that

0: 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That's 855-577-2255. We're so glad you're here to listen. Today's program will complete the message we began yesterday. Here's Pastor Allen with part two of Expressions of Dangerous Faith.
1: And then again, Jesus said, "Peace be with you. As the Father sent me, I'm sending you." And with that, he breathed on him and said, "Receive the Holy Spirit." I think it's more than noteworthy that in Jesus' first meeting with the disciples after his resurrection, that he introduces them to the Holy Spirit. It's very consistent with John's gospel. In those middle chapters of John's gospel, when Jesus is spending a great deal of time and effort to prepare the disciples for his exit, preparing them for his suffering and then for his eventual exit, that whole season of preparation is focused on the help they'll receive in the person of the Holy Spirit. He'll guide you. He'll comfort you. He'll never leave you. So it's not really a surprise if you're reading John's gospel just as a curious observer that on this first gathering that Jesus would introduce the disciples to the Holy Spirit. You see, the abiding presence of the Spirit of God in the life of a person is a dramatic change in our relationship with God that's made possible by Jesus' redemptive work. That John 20 interaction meets all the criteria I know for the new birth. Have a personal experience with the resurrected Jesus. And he breathes on him. It's very similar to the creation narratives in Genesis when God breathed into a lump of clay and it became a living being. So for my way of thinking, in John 20, Jesus has helped the disciples into the kingdom of God. Wow. If they needed the help of the Holy Spirit to do that, if 3 years with Jesus and listening to the Sermon on the Mount and eating the food that he fed the multitude with and doing all the things that they've done with Jesus, if learning about Jesus and knowledge about Jesus and all the experience with Jesus, if that alone wasn't sufficient for that transformation, that it required the presence and the help of the Holy Spirit, then you and I might need that help too. Amen. We're not going to outstudy evil, folks. We're not going to outwork evil. We'll need the help of the Holy Spirit. And then I gave you Acts 1 because it's the chapter where Jesus leaves. It's his return to heaven, his ascension. Now, the context is pretty interesting. After his suffering, he showed himself to these men and he gave them many convincing proofs that he was alive. He appeared to them over a period of 40 days and spoke about the kingdom of God. They had a 40-day seminar on the kingdom of God. Wouldn't you like to have the recordings of that? And on one occasion, while he was eating with them, he gave them a command. Strong word. Not a suggestion, not a hint, not a prompt, not a good idea, not a consider this. He gave them a command from a resurrected king. I'm thinking they're good listeners. Do not leave Jerusalem, but wait for the gift my Father promised. You've heard me speak about John baptized with water. In a few days, you'll be baptized with the Holy Spirit. I don't want to, in this session, I'm not trying to pick up a conversation about spirit baptism and its full meaning. What I would draw your attention to is the significance Jesus is pointing the disciples to of engaging with the Holy Spirit. He said, "John, I'm giving you a commandment. Don't leave Jerusalem until you know the Holy Spirit in a new way." Now, on Resurrection Day, he breathed on them and said, "Receive the Holy Spirit." So I don't think it's a discussion of just the same. See, I think you and I should have an imagination that we could know the Spirit of God in a way that is dynamic, in which we grow in that. In which it's not something that's, I've met him. I met him. I was introduced to him. We exchanged pleasantries. He has my business card. If he needs me, I gave him my cell number. He will text. Jesus said the disciples, now they've had a 40-day seminar with Jesus post-resurrection. They spent 3 years with him in person, and he gives them a commandment, don't even leave town.

0: until you've engaged the Holy Spirit. I don't think you and I are going to complete our assignment without the help of the Holy Spirit. I'm not trying to hide from Pentecost. I believe in the baptism of the Holy Spirit. It's been a part of my journey for many, many years. But I'm not trying to engage that debate. I want to plant the seed that the person at this point, I want to plant the seed that the person of the Holy Spirit is essential for you to complete your God assignment. And do you have any interest at all in knowing him better? I don't mean language. I mean in your praxis, in the practice of your day-to-day life, in practical ways. Jesus gives them, I think, the motivation in verse 7, same discussion. He said to them, it's not for you to ask if he's going to restore the kingdom to Israel. And he said, it's not for you to know the times or the dates that the Father has set by his own authority. It intrigues me that almost 2,000 years later, we're still focused on the times and the dates, and that's not what Jesus said. That really shouldn't be your focus. But you will receive power when the Holy Spirit comes on you, and you'll be my witnesses in Jerusalem and Judea and Samaria and to the end of the earth. How could you do that? Only with the help of the Holy Spirit. Amen. How will we impact our culture with our faith? Only with the help of the Holy Spirit. We won't outwork evil, outthink evil, outorganize evil, outmotivate evil. We need the help of the Spirit of God. If Peter and James and John and Mary and the crew needed the help of the Spirit of God, I'm pretty sure Alan and his cohorts do as well. There's too much pride and too much arrogance and too much infighting around the person of the Holy Spirit. I understand why the devil would do that. If I wanted to render the church less effective, I'd cause them to fight about the things that God provided to help us. The third piece I'd give you for in making your faith more dangerous is understand that there's a vulnerability that comes in the expression of faith. Now, I chose these words, and I gave you one passage from Hebrews. It's just a description of Moses because we've been reading the books of Moses. When Moses, when he had grown up, refused to be known as the son of Pharaoh's daughter, that was a big forfeiture. He's renouncing his inheritance. He's renouncing his professional opportunities. He's renouncing a great deal. He chose to be mistreated along with the people of God rather than to enjoy the pleasures of sin for a short time. I think sometimes Christians aren't really genuine. Temptation is real because it's offering us a short-term pleasure. But it's short-term and it doesn't promise what it offers long-term. And Moses somehow had the wisdom, the discernment, the courage to choose to be mistreated with the people of God. See, we've had quiet faith. We've had non-threatening faith because we understood that if you had a louder faith, a more intentional faith, a more vocalized faith, a more directed faith, that there could be some cost attached to that. If we said we believed that there was moral and immoral, that God defined boundaries for sexual activity, and outside of those boundaries, it wasn't okay, that we can't set aside scripture, we can't just make it up on our own because it's more culturally comfortable and convenient, that it could be awkward. Moses chose to be mistreated along with the people of God rather than to enjoy the pleasures of sin. I think when we deny the Lord, it's sinful. I don't think it's compassionate. You don't have to be angry or belligerent or condemning. But I truly believe if we know the truth and we choose not to express it, that we have dishonored God. He regarded disgrace for the sake of Christ as of greater value than the treasures of Egypt. That's very difficult for me to pull it into my, not difficult for me to understand, difficult to imagine processing those choices. We'd rather suffer disgrace because of our affiliation with Jesus than to have the treasure of the moment. I mean, we all have some lofty language around that, but in practice, by faith, he left Egypt, not fearing the king's anger. He persevered because he saw him who's invisible. How do you see what's invisible? Well, it's not with your eyes. It's invisible. You see it because of what you believe. By faith, he kept the Passover and the sprinkling of the blood so that the destroyer of the firstborn wouldn't touch the firstborn of Israel. It's a life filled with choices which in the moment were uncertain. I'm quite confident if you allowed a review of Moses' life by outsiders and family and friends and business associates, they would question or ridicule most of his choices. Now, I know there are people within the community, I've heard it. I've spent my life listening to sermons, so I've heard statements like, you know, well, trusting God is not a vulnerable position at all. Well, agreed. Across the tapestry of eternity, when you trust God, I would agree wholeheartedly. That's not vulnerable. But in the moment of making the choice, when I'm the one being asked to make the choice, it feels pretty vulnerable to me. That's the expression of faith. If you prefer risk, it's okay with me. And I understand people say, it's no risk in trusting God. Man. But it feels like it. It's far riskier to drive to the airport than to get on a plane and fly to Jerusalem. But I know a lot of people afraid to fly to Jerusalem that are very comfortable driving to the airport. It isn't always about the statistics. And our experience is that serving God, trusting God, will put you in positions where you feel vulnerable because you'll understand you're not in control. You're not directing the outcome. You don't have the ability to resolve the circumstance, that only God can do that. Amen. Abraham waiting for the promise of a child. David running from Saul after he's been anointed to be king. Paul in prison when God said, I've sent you to be my messenger to the non-Jewish world. God, you didn't mention prison. John the Baptist losing his head over the truth. Stephen being stoned. James beheaded. Don't tell me faith doesn't make us vulnerable. I understand the larger context of a theological discussion, but the reality of trusting God when you're in a position where you can't bring resolution. We still have debates on whether we should pray for one another and we don't feel well. That's because we have an abundance of health care available to us. When I go places in the world, when there's no health care, they'll pray. They don't have alternatives. Well, I prayed and nothing happened. Yeah, I know. I studied in veiled tests, but I didn't quit studying. Maybe there's more to be learned. Maybe there are things I don't understand. Maybe there are aspects of the character of God that aren't clear to me yet. Maybe there are aspects of my own life that still need to be addressed. It's not some magic formula.
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0: The fourth piece, we have to be willing to be set apart. We have to be willing to be different. Now, this one's tricky because we struggle with this. If you look across our history as people of faith, sometimes we imagine if we lived in another era, if we didn't cooperate with progress, we would be more godly. So we wear clothing from another era, or maybe we don't engage in technology of this present time. When I was a kid, my grandparents were attending a church and they couldn't have a television in their house. Well, there's a lot of things on television that you don't need to see. But I've lived in places in the world where I couldn't have television, and I made a discovery. You didn't need a TV to be wicked. I could become wicked without a television. Now, you can use a television to get more wicked, or you can use a television to preach the gospel. And so I don't think there's a point in time that was more righteous or more godly. But yet every generation tends to think, well, you know, if we could just go back to there. No, we got to go forward with the Lord. That's a bit of this times and seasons things we've been talking about. We're not trying to go back to a place. Biblical worldview, Christian values, Judeo-Christian values being expressed in a culture is not regressive. It's enlightening. There is a long history of civilization that when the Word of God comes, when biblical values come, people are delivered from demonic torment and violence and degrading behaviors. A biblical worldview is uplifting to humanity. It is not regressive. But the church has been so timid and so non-threatening and so reluctant in the face of the darkness that we've been hesitant to say that. I can point to some worldviews that bring darkness and destruction and violence and hatred and oppression. There are bold examples of that. Set apart for God's purposes. 1 Corinthians 6. Paul, he's writing to a church and he starts with this list of ungodly behaviors. And he said, if you behave like this, you will not participate in the kingdom of God. But then he makes a pivot. And he reminds the Corinthians that that description of ungodly behaviors came from your resume. I'll read it because I think it's helpful to know that human behavior really hasn't changed much in 2 millennia. Don't you know that the wicked will not inherit the kingdom of God? And they've forgotten that, or he wouldn't have put it here. Do not be deceived, which means you're deceived. You have forgotten that the wicked will not inherit the kingdom of God. He's trying to shake them out of deception with the truth. Neither the sexually immoral, nor idolaters, nor adulterers, nor male prostitutes, nor homosexual offenders, nor thieves, nor greedy, or drunkards, or slanderers, or swindlers will inherit the kingdom of God. But verse 11 is the punchline. And that's what some of you were. When he's writing this, he has people's faces in his mind. And so do they. If I wrote a letter, some of you were Alabama fans and some of you were UT fans and some of you could care less. And I mean, he's addressing, it's a very personal thing. He said, but you were washed, you were sanctified, you were justified. You were washed, you were made clean by the blood of Jesus. Sanctified is a religious word. It means to be set apart. Through Leviticus and Deuteronomy, when they're preparing the tabernacle and all the things, they're teaching the people how to worship the Lord. God keeps saying through Moses, you know, sanctify these people for this and sanctify these instruments for this. Set these things. They're not for general use. They're not for public use. They're not to be used whimsically. The Levites are set aside to lead the people in worship to me, so they don't get the same property rights that everybody else gets. They don't get to live the same way. There's different boundaries around their lives. The instruments to be used in the tabernacle, you can't use them for your barbecue. You can't just do whatever you want. They've been sanctified. They've been set apart for my purposes. You've been justified. It's another, has a specific religious meaning. It's to be acquitted, declared non-guilty. You've been justified in the sight of God. The simplest way is it's just as if I'd never sinned. Set apart for the purposes of God, made clean. A new creation. Amen. You used to be the chief of the sinners. That list described you. But you've been washed, and now you've been set aside for the purposes of God. So don't go back to that. And the price that was paid, Hebrews 13, Jesus, that he might sanctify the people through his own blood, suffered outside the gate. He died on a cross so that through his blood, you and I could be set aside for the purposes of God. So if you want to have dangerous faith, we have to begin to say, God, I'm not just here to earn a living or get a great retirement or get my kids onto the right travel team or change the label in the clothing I wear. I have been set aside for the purposes of God in the earth. So if you need a boat built, I'm in the boat building business. If you want a zoo, I learned to clean stalls. If the message you want me to give to the king is that the Assyrians are going home, you don't have to be afraid. I'll go tell him, but I don't know how that can happen because there's a whole lot more of them than us. If the message you want me to tell the king is the Babylonians are coming through the walls and there's nothing you can do about it, he may kill me, but I'll go tell him that. Set apart for the purposes of God. You see, I think we treat the purposes of God like an option. Well, I've got a little free time. I've got a little leftover cash. Oh, I kind of like that, or I like those people. Do you know how many times I've sat with... How many times I've sat with small groups and they said, we don't want any more people. We got a good group. We like one another. We've worked hard to become friends. And we don't, somebody new comes in and you could ruin the group. I know. Okay, here's a newsflash. It's not about us. That doesn't mean every experience has to be miserable. I've got a friend in the church. He's been here a long time. We used to go to Murphy Center for Easter. We had to turn a gymnasium into a worship place. It wasn't easy. We got 24 hours. And we needed the men's football locker rooms for nursery spaces. Do you know how much steam and Clorox it takes to get a men's football locker room ready for mamas to be willing to put their babies in there? Lots. I mean, it was a truckload of work to make that happen. And the people in the church were so good. Well, my friend came up to me one day and he said, you know, Alan, I don't like going to Murphy Center. And I said, yeah, I know. I don't really like it either, but it's not about you. Let's go do the work. Now, I forgot it. But he came back to me like 10 years later. He said, remember when I told you that I didn't want to go to Murphy Center? And I said, no. He said, you told me it wasn't about me. And he said, thank you. And I was grateful because I'm usually not quite that obnoxious. I'm not above it. I usually just try to throttle it back a little bit. But we have been set apart for the purposes of God. It changes our imagination and our thoughts and how we engage. It's not just what's God done for me lately. Do I really imagine that my life is a living sacrifice that I have offered to the Lord? And then finally, we have to be overcomers. In Luke 10, Jesus is talking to his friends. He's commissioning them. And he said, I've given you authority to trample on snakes and scorpions and to overcome all the power of the enemy. Jesus wouldn't give us his authority to overcome the enemy if we didn't need it. In fact, if you pay more attention to his preparation of those he sends out, he's very careful to have them not take anything that's unnecessary. And then he comes back and amends his instructions when he said, okay, it's a new season. You're going to need some things that you didn't need the first time. But when he begins the process, he said, I have given you the authority to overcome all the things the enemy will put in front of you. We're going to have to be overcomers. It's a requirement. I understand it can be bitter. It can break your heart. But the Bible says God is close to the brokenhearted. And we will walk with one another. It's why we need one another. We can help one another. The Bible says encourage one another daily. Why? Because most days we need encouragement.
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7: In 1796, George Washington made one of the most consequential decisions in American history. He chose not to seek a third term as president. So why does that matter? Because America was not built on permanent rulers. It was built on ordered liberty. Faith teaches that authority is a stewardship, not a possession. Leaders are accountable to God for how they use power. And why does that still matter today? Because republics survive when leaders respect limits and citizens defend them. Washington's lesson still stands. A republic is preserved when power has limits, and public service remains a duty to God and country, not a path to personal rule.
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11: 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I'm Jonathan McKee with Plugged In by Focus on the Family.
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My name is Steve Gregg, and we're live for another half hour taking your calls. All our lines are full, so I won't bother giving out the phone number now. Just enjoy other people's calls for the time.

0: I was hearing it from God's mouth and explaining it to me and things like that, which is an amazing thing to me. I think the most striking thing, though, was that I had not really been a particularly loving person. I was kind of selfish and stuff. I mean, I did love God, I kind of did. I believed in him. But I was not one that you would describe as a particularly loving person. But that really, really changed. I mean, I just felt like I loved everybody. I felt like I'd die for anybody who needed it. You know, I really did. I mean, and that was, you know, 56 years ago. And I wouldn't describe my life as different than that. That is, in the 56 years since then, I haven't really gone backward in that respect, as far as I know. So, you know, the fruit of the Spirit is much more indicative than any gifts of the Spirit. Gifts of the Spirit can be faked. People can fake tongues. They can fake prophecy. They can fake any of the gifts of the Spirit. And there are charlatans who do so. In fact, the devil himself can fake those things. So I believe in the gifts of the Spirit, but gifts of the Spirit, you know, they're not. You still have to discern where they're coming from when you have them. But, and tongues is a gift. But fruit of the Spirit is that which is generated by the Spirit in your character. And if you find that now you love people, in, not in the sense that I just feel warm feelings toward them, though that might be a part of it too, but that you just feel like you are as concerned about them as you are about yourself. You love your neighbor as you love yourself is another way of putting that. That you want to do to people exactly what you'd want them to do to you, and nothing worse and nothing different. That you would die for somebody. Jesus said, greater love is no one than this, than that they die for their friends. And I really felt that. And I will say this, that my feelings after I got baptized in the Spirit had their ups and downs, because feelings do. Feelings have very little to do with whether you're filled with the Spirit, I suppose. But just like anyone else, I had my excited times and my not-so-excited times. But whenever I was maybe in a lower spot, I'd say, well, I wonder if I'm still filled with the Spirit. And I have to ask myself, well, is the fruit there? Do I love people? And I literally asked myself on many occasions, in my late teen years and in later years, is there anyone I know that I would not die for? And I couldn't think of anyone. I could think of people who weren't very good friends, or who were, you know, unattractive people, or who were my enemies. I thought, you know, I'd go and see Jesus instead of that, to save their life, you know, if I could. And I still think that's a real test that people can ask. I mean, if you want to take your spiritual temperature, don't ask yourself how many good vibes you get when you're thinking about Jesus. Ask yourself, would I die for somebody? Because that's the mark of love, and love is the mark of being a Christian, Jesus said. And love is the fruit of the Spirit. And the fruit of the Spirit is the way you know if you're filled with the Spirit or not. So I just say, you know, if you had hands laid on you, you asked God to fill you with the Spirit, you didn't speak in tongues, well, okay, that's fine. Do you love people? Are you more Christ-like than you were before? I mean, read the fruit of the Spirit in Galatians 5, verses 22, or 20, what is it, 21 and 22, something like that. Or it's 22 and 23, and say, does this describe my life, my inclinations, the driving force of my life? Is this, are these descriptions who I really am? If so, there's the mark that you are filled with the Spirit, because the fruit of the Spirit has basically become the description of who you are. I appreciate your call, Michael. I hope that helps. Let's talk to James in Manhattan, New York. Hi, James. Welcome.
1: Yes. Hello.
0: Hi.
1: Hello.
0: Go ahead.
1: Yes.
0: You're on the air.
1: Yes. How you doing?
0: I'm on the air and you're on the air. That's how we're doing. Go ahead. It costs us about $200 a minute.
1: What do you think about Revelation 3:14? Can you describe that to me, please? I'll take my call off the air.
0: Thank you. Okay, before you leave, please, I'm going to need to know what it is you want to know about. It says And to the angel of the church of the Laodiceans write, these things says the Amen, the faithful and true witness, the beginning of the creation of God. Are you wondering about that last line, the beginning of the creation of God?
1: Yeah.
0: Okay. Be glad to talk about that. Thanks for calling. When Jesus describes himself as the beginning of the creation of God, this has led many people, Jehovah's Witnesses, for example, to include Jesus among the things that are created. Now, if you don't know about this theological controversy, it led to the Nicene Council in the 4th century and ended up with a formal statement solving the problem. But in the early centuries of the church, there were those Christians who believed that Jesus is God, which is what I believe the Bible teaches, God in the flesh. And also there were Christians who believed he was the first created being, like the angels, only higher, that he was the most exalted, the most important, the most high-ranking of created beings, but still the first created being, not God, not a created being himself. I mean, I should say not the creator, but one who was created. Now, they believe that Jesus was created first, but then through Jesus, God created everything else. So they do give Christ credit for being instrumental in the creation of everything other than himself. But they don't believe that he was self-existent like God. They believe that he was created by God and had a beginning. Now, one of the verses that they like very much to prove that particular point, and if you deal with Jehovah's Witnesses, or maybe you are one, this is a verse they'll always bring up. It says that Jesus said he's the beginning of the creation of God. Now, does this mean that when God began to create, the first thing he created was Jesus, and then he made the rest? Well, what does the word beginning mean? The word is arche, the chief, or the first, or the inauguration, or whatever. I suppose it could refer to Jesus being created before everything else, or that he is the one who is the source of the creation of God. He's the one through whom the whole creation of God came about. Not that he is himself created, but that he is the one who did the creating. He's the source of the creation of God, the beginning of it, the one who caused it to begin, caused it to happen. And that is what I think Christian theology has come to believe about that, and what I believe about that. Now, in favor of that also, we have Colossians chapter 1, which says that Jesus, in verse 1:15, Colossians 1:15 says that Jesus is the image of the invisible God, the firstborn of all creation. Now, the firstborn of all creation has made, you know, some people say, he was the first created being. Of all the creation, he was the firstborn. Well, wait a minute. No, wait. The rest of the creation wasn't born at all. He's born. He's the firstborn. The creation isn't the next born. The creation is being created is different than being born. I can create a statue, but I give birth to family members. I mean, being born by somebody is different than being created by somebody. And so the question is, what does it mean that he's the firstborn? Now, of the creation of God doesn't mean that the rest of the creation of God has been born. However, the Bible does indicate that the whole of creation is going to undergo a renovation, which is analogous to Christ's resurrection from the dead. That is, Christ rose from the dead into a new creation. And the whole earth, the whole creation, Paul says in Romans 8, is also going to be renewed into a new creation. Christ first, he's the firstborn from the dead. And the creation, likewise, will someday be, in a similar way, born from the dead. It'll be freed from the curse. It'll be, you know, death will be removed and only life will remain. It's the resurrection of Christ is not seen as a singular thing. It is seen as the first thing. He's also called, he's called the firstborn from the dead. He's called the first fruits of those who slept over in 1 Corinthians 15. He's the first fruits. His resurrection is the beginning of a new order. He's the first to come out of death and be the firstborn into that new order. The rest of creation will also be born into that new order when he comes back, according to Romans, and according to, it would appear, Revelation 21, verses 1 and 2. Probably Peter seems to be speaking of that in 2 Peter chapter 3, when he talks about how, when Jesus comes, and it's going to be, the heavens will be dissolved, and the earth will be burned up, and the elements will melt with a fervent heat. And he says, we look for new creation, a new heavens, new earth. And so the whole creation is going to undergo that change when Jesus comes back. We have tasted of that by being born again through his resurrection, although we will experience physical renovation in the same way that he did. But he's the first. That's a whole process. That's part of the new covenant reality. It's a restoration of what was lost in the fall. And God's going to restore the whole creation. Christ, having been dead, was restored into that new creation in glorified form, immortal, and so forth. And he's the firstborn into that. Now, why would I say that we should understand firstborn in Colossians 1:15 to mean firstborn from the dead? Well, because Paul actually says it that way three verses later. In Colossians 1:18, he says, Christ is the head of the body of the church, who is the beginning, the firstborn from the dead, that in all things he may have the preeminence. So he's the firstborn. In verse 15, he simply calls him the firstborn. He clarifies in verse 18, he's the firstborn from the dead. And the whole of creation will eventually be undergo a similar birth from its present groaning state into a glorified state, just as Jesus already has. In the fifth verse of Revelation 1, Jesus says that he is the faithful witness, the firstborn from the dead, and the ruler over the kings of the earth. So, again, he's the firstborn from the dead. He's the first fruits of those who slept. It means that his resurrection was the first. He's the first to enter into this realm of the new creation, which will eventually encompass the whole creation. So he's the firstborn of all the creation in this respect. That's how I understand that. And it has nothing to do with his origin in, in the eternal past. It has to do with his resurrection and what that means in terms of the whole creation following him in that way. All right, let's talk to Kay in California. Hi, Kay. Welcome.
2: Thank you. I'm calling about Romans chapter 9, verse 5.
0: Okay.
2: And the four versions of Bible that I have seem to have different shadings on the question is Christ over all and is Christ God? And when you get the NIV, sounds like both, but the RSV makes it sound like Christ is separate from God, and the King James kind of it waffles. The New American Standard I like. It says that Christ, who is over all, comma, God blessed forever. But some of the other translations put a period between Christ and God. So I'm wondering if you could tell me what the Greek says. Thank you.
0: Okay, yeah, I'd be glad to talk about that. As far as the period goes, or punctuation, this is the problem with many translations. And the thing is, the Greek doesn't contain the punctuation. This is something the translators have to guess. Was there supposed to be a period here? Sometimes I wonder, is there supposed to be a parenthesis here? And the translators don't always agree on it. I'm looking at the Greek text, Romans chapter 9, verse 5. And here's what it says in the interlinear. And from whom the Christ, according to the flesh, he being over all, God blessed to the ages. Okay, now, if it says he is the, if it means he is over all, period, and then just the statement, God blessed to the ages, that's awkward because God blessed to the ages is not a sentence. Why would there be a whole sentence that just means God blessed? If he said God is blessed to the ages or whatever, first of all, that would be true. It would also be rather irrelevant to his train of thought here. He's talking about Christ He's talking about how Israel had received the covenants, they had received the promises, they had received the worship of God and the tabernacle, and from them came Christ, who is over all. And then he says, God blessed forever. Well, yeah, God is blessed forever. He doesn't say God is blessed forever. He says God blessed forever, which strikes me as another clause describing Christ. Now, the RSV you mentioned does not make it sound like it's talking about Christ. The RSV, many people have had complaints against the RSV since it first came out, that it represents a much more liberal Christianity. It was not put out by quite such conservative Christians as some of the versions before it was. And it does seem that, you know, the RSV translators are not wishing to state that Jesus is God overall. But Paul does seem to state that. I think, again, we can't go with punctuation since the Greek doesn't have punctuation. But the wording doesn't really allow that the clause beginning with the word God, blessed forever, is somehow a new sentence, because it, frankly, it isn't a sentence. It doesn't have a verb. And you might say, well, blessed is a verb. No, in this case, it's an adjective. It should say God is blessed forever. Is would be the verb. Blessed, if we say I'm blessed, or he blessed, you know, Melchizedek blessed Abraham. Blessed, then, is a verb. But when it says that God is blessed forever, blessed is an adjective there. But there is no word is. So you don't have a complete sentence there. So I think that the RSV is simply trying to avoid making strong statements affirming the deity of Christ. And I'm on the side of those that say this is calling Jesus God. You know, I'm not an expert in the Greek, but I can see what's there and what's not there. So I'm going to go with the scholars who see it that way. Thanks for your call. Let's see, Mary in North Carolina. Welcome to the Narrow Path. Thanks for calling.
3: Hey, Steve. Thanks for taking my call. I guess I'll just start off by saying that I am all millennial and I don't believe in unconditional eternal security.
0: Okay.
3: But I go to Baptist churches. I've been going to Baptist churches since I got born again 7 years ago.
0: So you're saying you're out of step with their theology?
3: Yeah, a little bit. And the things that I kind of have questions about is, you know, they teach penal substitutionary atonement, and they try to use Romans 3:25 to support it. And I just see where it says that our previous sins were committed. And then they also teach something about the Bema seat, and I have no idea what the heck they're talking about, and I just assume it must be dispensational or something.
0: Yeah.
3: Can you enlighten me a little bit on it?
0: Yeah, Bema is used in the New Testament, but they have their own way of looking at it as dispensations. Yeah, now as far as penal substitution, I have no problem with penal substitution. I accept it, but I also accept the other views of the atonement. And I do think that Romans 3:25, I've looked at that a lot of different ways, and I think it probably does mean that Jesus' death, was an atonement for sins committed before he died, previously committed. The reason I think that is, Paul wouldn't have to say that Jesus set forth as an atonement for sins previously committed, since Paul would not wish necessarily to distinguish between our past sins or any future ones. It'd just be, you know, more economical to say for our sins. He set forth as a propitiation for our sins. That would include our past ones, our present ones, our future ones. And that would be, if that's what he's talking about, the way I'd expect him to say it. The fact that he's talked about previously committed sins, especially when he says at this time he set forth Christ, I think the previous means before Jesus came. There were sins committed before Jesus came. And Jesus was at this time set forth to cover those sins previously committed, previous to him coming. That's my thought. Now, the Bema seat of Christ, Paul did say we must all stand before the Bema seat of Christ. The Bema is from the Greek culture, As I understand it, it's the rewards seat of the judges at the Olympics. When the runners, run their races and win a prize, the judges are in the Bema seat. And they like to say, well, when we're raptured before their tribulation and millennium, all that stuff that they teach, we're going to stand before the judgment seat of God, but it's going to be just rewards. And whereas later, after the millennium, when the wicked are going to the judgment, they'll be judged concerning their fate eternally. So they would say, we're already, of course, saved. And so the Bema seat is just going to be, where we get our rewards. Now, I have no trouble with that, but they distinguish it from the great white throne judgment at the end of the millennium. And I, as far as I'm concerned, the judgment seat's the judgment seat. I think the great white throne judgment seat is the Bema seat. And I do believe that saved people will receive, rewards there. And some people who are not Christians, they'll be condemned there. So the dispensationalists like to differentiate between the Bema and the great white throne. I'm out of time, sorry to say. 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Let's talk again.
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9: Welcome to Leading the Way with Dr. Michael Youssef. 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In the pages of Hebrews, a book in the New Testament, it says, through Jesus, let us continually offer to God a sacrifice of praise, the fruit of lips that confess his name. Up next, Dr. Youssef looks at names of God, names inviting you to experience God in a deeper and more intimate way. 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All right, to allow just as much time as possible in God's Word, here's Dr. Michael Youssef with today's message from his series, Empowered by Praise.
10: Now there are some here and on the sound of my voice who remember a day when a person's name was far more important and valuable than money and prestige. Now, for those of you who have not seen those days, have not experienced those days, let me tell you, there was a day when a person's name was of more value than all the gold and the silver in the world. There was a day when a person's name meant everything to them. Like many of you, I grew up thinking that way. Growing up in a Christian home, in a sea of a non-Christian world, our name and our family name meant everything because it literally represented Christ himself. But even today, there are certain names, as soon as they're mentioned, you automatically, it communicates integrity or dishonesty. When you hear a name of a person, to this day, you're still either communicating honor or dishonor. When a name is mentioned, you immediately, it communicates the character of that person. I read a story about a young couple who were expecting their first child, Those of you young moms and dads know what I'm talking about. We've seen it with our kids, and they're struggling what to call the first child, what are you going to call him? And finally, mama said, we'll call him Timothy. And dad said, over my dead body. Well, she couldn't understand the vehemence by which he's resisting that name. The bottom line was that when he was a boy in school, there was a bully in the playground. His name was Timmy. And he could not even imagine, he could not think of his precious little boy is going to be referred to as Timmy. But why? Because the name represents, for him, represented the worst of memories growing up as a young boy. In biblical times, they named children for what they want them or hope that they'll grow up to be. That's always, you see that in the scripture, where he named him this because of that, and he named him this and so forth. These are important. These names are important. But listen to me, not only the names are important, the adjectives that we use with our children are vitally important. They really are. Listen to me. Whether you use those adjectives in front of them or not in front of them, it's very important what adjectives you use to describe your children. Let me illustrate this. A first grader and a first grade teacher who was often, you know, starts the school year asking the kids, what do you want to do when you grow up? You know, that's always a standard with her. And she always gets the normal, you know, run-of-the-mill stuff. I want to be president, I'll be astronaut, I want to be a fireman, and so on. And it just, except for little Billy. Billy said, when I grow up, I want to be possible. And the teacher queried it, asked again. She said, possible? He said, yes, because my mom thinks I'm impossible. So when I grow up, I want to be possible. We often label our children, so be careful. Sometimes we don't realize it, but be careful. Now, my friends, I want to tell you, if names are important for mortals like us, human beings, if names are important to us, I want you to think of the absolutely vitally importance in the names when it comes to God. And that is why you find that in the Word of God, as we will see in a minute, names represent a person, represents that person's mission, that person's future. And that is why when God changes the mission or the future mission of a person, he changes their name. That is why God renamed Abraham to Abraham. He changed Jacob to Israel. We see the Lord Jesus Christ himself. He changed Simon to Peter. And he changed Saul to Paul. Because every time there was a name change, it represented a new vision and a new mission for that person. Every time there is a change in name, it signifies a new calling for that person. Now, hopefully by now, some of you are asking the question, Michael, what has this got to do with the praise-filled life that you've been preaching about and we're continuing in this series? Everything. Everything. Why? Because the names of God are the composite of God's self-revelation. Because the names of God reveals to us his nature, his identity, his sovereignty, and yes, his will and purpose for us. If you truly want to know God, then you must know his names. Please hear me right. The reason God reveals his names to us in the scriptures, and there are a whole number of them, It is because he longs in his heart for us to be intimate with him. The reason God reveals his names to us is an evidence of the fact that he wants us to praise him more fully and more completely. The reason why God reveals his name to us is an evidence that he wants us to freely enter into a deep, not shallow, which we see all around us, but into a deep and abiding relationship with him. If you ask the average person, what's the sacrifice of praise, they'll probably give you all sorts of answers. Some will not even know how to answer that. But listen to what Hebrews 13:15 said. Through Jesus, therefore, let us continuously, how often?
11: Continuously.
10: Only on Sundays?
11: No.
10: Let us what? Offer to God the sacrifice of praise, the fruit of our lips, as we confess his name. Question, what is that sacrifice of praise? Well, I told you in the last message that David, in praising the name of God, he literally is a king. He's the king of the most powerful nation at that time. But he humiliated himself before God in the praise of God. He couldn't care less what people thought of him. He honored God in front of everybody, and he forgot that he is even a king. Why? Because he wanted to honor God in praise. And here in Hebrews 13 gives us the answer. A sacrifice of praise is the confession of the names of the Lord. The sacrifice of praise is the speaking of the name of the Lord in our personal lives. The sacrifice of praise is the invoking of the power of the triune God in us, Father, Son, and Holy Spirit. In the last several messages that we've been looking at in this series, I have been telling you about the importance of the praise-filled life. Today I want us to practice that. And we're going to do, this is a very practical sermon. We're going to practice it. And then I want you to take this exercise and do it every day. Because praising God is not something you just do on Sunday morning. And those of you who are taking notes, I want to give you a heads up. Start writing now, because I got 9 names of God. I want to go through them very quickly, so I don't want you to miss. And then I'm going to come to the end and show you. But we're going to be praising those 9 names, for now anyway. And I'm going to get you to do them in the Hebrew language, not in English. All right? Not the anglicized stuff that comes from the Latin. We're going to do it in the original language. The first name and the most used name in the scripture of God is Yahweh. Say it with me.
11: Yahweh.
10: Yahweh means the God who's always there. Yahweh means the name of God, and it's used more in the Bible than any other name. In fact, it's used 6,800 times, both Old and New Testament. And the translation literally, Yahweh, means to be, or the ever-living God, or the self-existing God. All that means that God does not need anything outside of himself. He does not need anyone outside of himself for his self-existence. And that is why I want you to yell with me, praise Yahweh.
11: Praise Yahweh.
10: God bless you. The second name that revealed to us in the scripture is Yahweh Yara. Can you say that? In English, we often say Jehovah Jireh, and then the song the kids often sing here, and they have to go and explain it, you know, my provider. Because I'm going to explain to you, it's more than just a provider. The word means a lot more than just being my provider. I just want to give you the background so you know why, where it came from, okay? In Genesis chapter 22, Abraham, in obedience to God, takes Isaac in order to offer him as a sacrifice on Mount Moriah. But don't miss what I'm going to tell you, because a lot of people switch off at this point. In verse 5 of Genesis 22, verse 5, here's what Abraham said to the servants. He said, you stay here at the bottom of the mountain, while the lad, talking about Isaac, the lad and I are going up to the mountain to offer a sacrifice. Then, here's what comes, it's coming. Are you ready for it? then we, the two of us, are coming back. Now, if you got that, say amen. It's not I'm going to offer Isaac as a sacrifice and I'm coming down and say, oh, you'll be waiting for me. No. We, the boy and I, are coming back. Why? Because Abraham was so absolutely confident in God's promise to him. Abraham was so fully trusting in the promise of God to him. Abraham was totally and completely resting upon the fact that God always, always, always keeps his promises. He was abundantly confident that if he sacrificed Isaac, God is going to raise him from the dead and is going to come back with him. And so he gets up to the top of Mount Moriah and he gets ready. And Isaac asks a question, Father, where is the sacrifice? And here the Holy Spirit of God gives Abraham a word of prophecy, one of the most powerful words of prophecy ever since Genesis 3:15. And Abraham prophesies with clarity about the coming of the Lord Jesus Christ and offering himself as a sacrifice on Mount Calvary 2,000 years later. And so when Isaac asked the question, Abraham said, Son, God will provide himself. Now, there's some people would translate this as, God himself will offer a sacrifice. No, that's not how it reads in the original. God will offer himself as a sacrifice. He's prophesying of the coming of the Lord Jesus Christ. And there is a magnificent picture of the Son of God being offered as a sacrifice for all the sinners who will repent and turn to him. That on Mount Calvary, 2,000 years later, God's Son is going to hang on the cross and offer himself as a sacrifice. And as Abraham gets ready with his knife, he hears the voice of the Lord said, don't you dare. It's a Yusuf translation, but you get what I mean. Don't touch the boy. He said, now, Abraham, I know that you completely and fully trust in my promises. I promised you, Isaac. You waited for him for 25 years. Now you got him. And as Abraham looks over in the thicket, and there is a ram, and he offered him as a sacrifice. Right on that spot, Abraham builds an altar and calls it Yahweh Yara. Yahweh Yara. The word Yara, literally, and it's, by the way, it's the same word in all three Semitic languages, Aramaic, Arabic, and Hebrew. Yara is the one who sees ahead, not just the one who sees. Everybody can see, but it's the one who sees ahead. If somebody up high up there, he can see things you can't see. When was the last time did you thank God for going ahead of you and rescuing you, even when you did not know it? Because he sees your needs before you do. Because he sees your needs before the needs arises. Because he sees the problem before it appears. Because he provides a solution to your impossibility before you discover them. Because he sees your difficulties and he helps you overcome them. Because he sees your temptations and he gives you victory over them before you face them. He is Yahweh Yara. He sees ahead and prepares ahead, even when you can't see it. Now, there's nothing that you are facing today or you're going to face in the future that God has not already foreseen and made plans for. Yahweh is our provider today, tomorrow, and for all of eternity. And so I want you to yell with me, praise Yahweh Yara.
11: Praise Yahweh Yara.
10: And amen. I can get overwhelmed because I know experientially, and many of you do too, amazing how he goes ahead and makes provision before we even realize what was happening. Now I come to the third name that God reveals to us about himself, and that's Yahweh Rapha. And you find that in Exodus chapter 15, verse 26. Here, God is making a proposal. He literally making a proposal offering a proposal to his people. Here's what he said to them. If you carefully listen, by the way, there's a difference in Hebrew between listening and hearing. Okay? I can hear you if you're speaking to me in a Semitic language, but I'm not necessarily listening to you. See, in Hebrew, listening meaning obeying. I'll make it easier for you. It means obeying. Are you listening to me, Bobby? Right? You ask your kids, are you listening to me? Well, they are hearing you, but they're not listening to you. And so God is saying, if you listen, that is, if you obey me, if you pay attention to his commands and keep all his decrees, I will not bring on you any of the diseases that I brought on the Egyptians. For I am Yahweh Rapha, the Lord, our healer. Now, the word Rapha means to heal, to cure, or to restore, more accurate. And beloved, God doesn't only heal and restores. Healing is his name. Can I get an amen? Amen. Healing is his name. His name is synonymous with wholeness. His name is synonymous with power for our weakness. His name is synonymous with being a balm on our wounds. His name is synonymous with healthy self-image. His name is synonymous with mending broken hearts. His name is synonymous with the renewal of our degenerate minds. His name is synonymous with restoring shattered relationships. And the greatest wholeness, of course, we're going to experience when we see him face to face, because the Bible said we're going to be like him. And imagine that day. We're going to be like Jesus. And that is why we praise and we worship, adore Yahweh Rapha. We praise who?
12: Yahweh Rapha.
10: And the fourth name God reveals to us about himself is Yahweh Nissi. God is my banner. Sounds strange, doesn't it? God is my flag. Just basically, you know, if you're marching down behind your school flag or college flag, whatever it is, a banner, he's the banner. We're marching under his banner. It's a wonderful name. Exodus 17, when the Amalekites, by the way, the word Amalekites itself means giants. These were big boys. I don't know, 9 feet tall. They were big, big, big, big people. They don't exist anymore. Thank God he said, I'm going to wipe them out. And he did. Before they got into the promised land, when they got to the wilderness, the Amalekites said, we're going to wipe the Israelites. We're going to just wipe them out. Just think about this. None of the prophets, nor the Messiah, who was in the loins and some of them, would have been wiped out. And so at this point, Moses said to Joshua, he said, Joshua, I want you to take a group of fighting men. Now remember, these are not really a huge army. It's just a group of fighting men. And he said, Joshua being the second in command, is the successor of Moses. He said, I want you to take a group of fighting men, go down to the battlefield, and you fight those Amalekites. And imagine the knees that were knocking. Ooh, we going where? We going where? Those guys, have you seen how tall they are? Do you see how big they are? And they said, yeah, you go down and you fight them, but I want to give you the assurance that I am going to go up to the top of the mountain, and I'm going to hold my staff. Beloved, this was not just any old staff, but the one that Moses had. That was the staff that God used to perform many miracles. It was the staff that was the symbol of prayer life. This was the staff was a symbol of intercession. This was the staff that was the symbol of Moses' special relationship with the Lord. This staff was a symbol of Moses' utter dependence on Yahweh. This staff was symbol of Moses' complete trust in the power and the might and the graciousness of Yahweh. And so Moses goes up to the top of the mountain. He lifts up the staff. In fact, he gets very tired and his arms get shaky. Two people had to come and hold his arms. And the Israelites defeated the Amalekites. So in the aftermath of this great supernatural victory, this ragtag of an army, we could not have beaten those big boys. This is supernatural victory. The Lord said to Moses, write this on a scroll as something to be remembered. I don't want you to forget this happened, but also I don't want you to forget what I'm going to tell you, and that is, I am going to wipe them off from the face of the earth. And God did. And here Moses builds an altar to the Lord, and he calls it Yahweh Nesi, banner, flag. He is my banner. Can you say Yahweh Nesi? The Lord is my flag. He's my banner. Now, beloved Himurat, please, when you're fighting under Yahweh's flag, let me tell you, on the authority of the Word of God, you are assured of victory.
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0: Foundations of Freedom, a look at America's founding principles and the leaders who shaped our nation.
1: In 1796, George Washington made one of the most consequential decisions in American history. He chose not to seek a third term as president. So why does that matter? Because America was not built on permanent rulers. It was built on ordered liberty. Faith teaches that authority is a stewardship, not a possession. Leaders are accountable to God for how they use power. And why does that still matter today? Because republics survive when leaders respect limits and citizens defend them. Washington's lesson still stands. A republic is preserved when power has limits, and public service remains a duty to God and country, not a path to personal rule.
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4: Lord, we come to you and ask you on behalf of this great nation to accept our thanks for what you have done in this land and for its people. It was true back in the time when George Washington and those that followed him in the presidency were really, in many cases, wise, like Abraham Lincoln and the freedom that was given to those who were enslaved, and a war was fought to free them. It's your will and it's your work, but you do it through your servants. And I thank you for giving us this opportunity, not only to serve you, but to ask you to do it over and over again, that we might be a blessing to the whole world. And we thank you that you are a blessing certainly to us, and we ask you all of this in the name of Jesus our Lord, your Son, and our Savior. We thank you in his name. Amen.
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6: 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Jesus is saying, since you have been a recipient of mercy, since God has extended his mercy to you, therefore you should be a merciful person.
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7: I've been going down to these Laurie nights on Wednesday night. 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
11: The devil is angry. 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
12: As we study the book of Revelation, we have come halfway through the book. We have looked at 11 chapters in the book of Revelation. There are actually 22 chapters in the book. And we've come to Revelation chapter 12. Revelation chapter 12 is a pivotal chapter in the book. In Revelation chapter 1, we see Christ introduced. He's introduced as the eternal Christ, the one who never had a beginning or never had an ending. He's introduced as the Christ who came to earth. He plunged into the arena of human affairs, died for us. He, in Revelation chapter 1, is the interceding Christ. Not only did he die for us, he's the one who lives for us. He's the coming again Christ. Revelation 1 verse 7 says, he comes with clouds and every eye will see him. And he is the Christ that will put an end to the controversy between good and evil, the Christ that's with us today, but the Christ that longs to take us home.

Revelation chapter 8 and 9, we see the seven trumpets, the judgments of God. So in the seven churches, the seven seals, and the seven trumpets, we see history revealed, whether it's the spiritual condition of the Christian church, whether it's the Christian church as it relates to society, or the judgments of God. In Revelation chapter 10, we see the rise of an end-time people to go out to proclaim the gospel to the ends of the earth. Revelation 11, we see the tragedy of God's people being persecuted for 1260 years in the Dark Ages. And we also see in the seeds of the French Revolution the very essence of what we see in society today: godlessness, secularism. We see the seeds of Marxism, the seeds of Darwinism, the seeds of evolution and communism, and atheism. When you come to Revelation chapter 12, it's the hinge upon which the book turns. In Revelation chapter 12, we find four episodes. And in those episodes, every one of them that takes us down from the opening gun, I could say, in the great controversy between good and evil, to the final salvo of that controversy, we find in every instance Jesus wins and Satan loses. So in Revelation chapter 12, you have introduced the Christ who is triumphant in the great controversy between good and evil. Then from Revelation 13 to 22, every single chapter is about end time events. Every single chapter is about the last days, averse history. And Revelation chapter 12 reminds us that whatever the church faces in the end times, whatever the church has to deal with in the last days, no matter how dark the valley is, no matter how intense the persecution is, no matter how great the trials are, Christ is going to win. Satan is going to lose. So with that background, let's go to Revelation chapter 12, verse 1. So there appeared a great wonder in heaven, a woman clothed with the sun and the moon under her feet, and upon her head a crown of 12 stars. Now you have three symbols there. You have the woman, you have the fact that the moon is under her feet, and you have the fact that a crown of 12 stars upon her head. So the woman is clothed with the sun. She's iridescent with the glory of God. In the Bible, a woman is a symbol of God's church. Now, let's look at that and look at some texts on that. 2 Corinthians 11, verse 2, Paul says, speaking of Christ, "For I am jealous for you with a godly jealousy. For I have betrothed you to one husband, that I might present you a chaste virgin to Christ." Notice the church was to be presented as a chaste virgin to Christ. The church in the New Testament is symbolized as a woman. Revelation reveals an angelic struggle between good and evil that focuses on God's church. In the book of Revelation chapter 12, you start with a picture of a woman. And in that picture, God describes his true followers that would be in the midst of a struggle with Satan down through the ages. Now notice, for example, in the book of Jeremiah, we also have this symbolism of a woman that represents God's church. Jeremiah 6, verse 2, "I've likened the daughter of Zion." Who is the daughter of Zion? Zion's the heavenly city, her daughter's the church, "to a comely and delicate woman." So again, you have the woman representing the church. If you go to the book of Ephesians, we find this throughout all scripture. In the book of Ephesians, for example, chapter 5, there's also this concept of husband to wife, Christ to church. Again, Ephesians chapter 5, "For the husband is the head of the wife, as Christ is head of the church. He is the Savior of the body." And verse 32, "This is a great mystery, but I speak concerning Christ and his church." So Jesus is the husband, the church is the bride.
when the bride of Christ is faithful to Christ, she's considered to be the daughter of Zion. When she drifts away from Christ and commits spiritual adultery and unites rather with the kings of the earth in church and

0: state unite, that's considered to be spiritual fornication. So we go back to Revelation chapter 12. And we're looking there at verse 1. There appeared a great wonder in heaven, a woman, the church, clothed with the sun of righteousness. Jesus, in his beauty and glory, shines through his church. The moon is under her feet. Just as the moon reflects the glorious light of the sun, so the Old Testament reflects the light of Christ. So the church, this woman is standing upon the moon. In other words, the Old Testament period is fading away. Upon her head, a crown of 12 stars, or the 12 disciples. So you have the New Testament church emerging, a pure, chaste woman, iridescent with the glory of God, the Old Testament light in its fade is fading away. The moon does not reflect the glory or the brightness of the sun. The Old Testament points forward to Christ, but never matches the majesty of Jesus in his glory. And the 12 disciples are leading God's people or God's church. And here, Revelation now introduces the first episode in the great controversy between good and evil. There are four episodes that Revelation 12 presents in this cosmic battle, in this great controversy. We'll look at all four of them. In episode 1, Satan attempts to take over God's throne. In episode 2, Satan attempts to kill Jesus. In episode 3, Satan attempts to destroy God's followers in every age. In episode 4, Satan attempts to destroy Jesus' end-time church. Revelation 12 is divided into these four episodes. In every episode, Jesus wins. In every episode, Satan loses. So, in episode 1, Satan tries to take over God's throne. That doesn't work. God wins. Satan loses. In episode 2, Satan attempts to kill Jesus. That doesn't work. God wins. Satan loses. In episode 3, Satan attempts to destroy Jesus' followers on earth. That doesn't work. God wins. Satan loses. In episode 4, Satan attempts to destroy God's end-time church. That doesn't work. God wins. Satan loses. It's exciting to sense that God always is going to win and Satan is always going to lose. So let's look at these four episodes. We begin with episode 1, Revelation chapter 12, verse 7. There was war in heaven. Michael and his angels fought against the dragon, and the dragon fought and his angels, and prevailed not, neither was their place found any more in heaven. So the great dragon was cast out, that serpent of old called the devil and Satan, who deceives the whole world. What two illustrations of Satan are given here? The symbols of Satan are given in Revelation 12, verse 9. He's called the dragon and the serpent. He's called the serpent because he deceives, and the dragon because he destroys. He's the serpent who wants to deceive you, and he's the dragon who wants to destroy you. But the great dragon is cast out of heaven. He rebels against God in heaven. He says that God's government is unfair, that God is unjust. Satan says in heaven that if he were sitting on the throne, he could do a better job than God. In that rebellion in heaven, Satan is cast out of heaven in episode 1. He's cast to the earth, and he is a defeated foe. He's cast to the earth, and his angels are cast out of heaven with him. Satan loses. What I want you to see in Revelation chapter 12 in this first episode is that every angel in heaven had to take sides. Every angel took a side. There was no neutral ground. In heaven, you couldn't say, well, I'm going to sit on the sidelines and not get involved in this conflict. Let others fight, but I'm not going to get involved. In heaven, you are either on God's side or Satan's side. In heaven, you were either with God and his loyal followers or Satan and his loyal followers. Here in heaven, Satan battles against God. Now, what's really behind this battle?
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0: In Isaiah chapter 14, we see the curtain swept aside, and we're able to understand a little bit about what's behind this battle. Isaiah chapter 14. And we're going to start there with what was going on in the heart and mind of Satan and what Satan's thinking process was all about. Isaiah 14, we'll start with verse 12. How art thou fallen from heaven, O Lucifer? Now, the word Lucifer comes from two Latin words, lux ferro, lux meaning light, ferro being bearer. So Lucifer, a being of dazzling brightness, stood close to the throne of God as the light bearer. O Lucifer, son of the morning, how were you cut down to the ground, which did weaken the nations? For you said in your heart, so here the curtain is swept aside. We know exactly what Satan was thinking. I will ascend into heaven. Wasn't he in heaven? Yes, but he wanted a higher place. I'll exalt my throne above the stars of God. So it's a battle for the throne. Throne implies kingdom. Throne implies rulership. I will exalt my throne above the stars of God. He wants to rule and not be ruled. He wants to establish his kingdom. I'll sit in the mount of the congregation in the sides of the north. What was the mount of the congregation? In the sides of the north. It was Mount Sinai. What happened there? God gave the law. So north is a symbol of solidarity. It's a symbol of the law of God, the foundation of society, and the transcript of God's character. So the devil then, Satan, Lucifer, who has rebelled against God, wants to ascend into heaven. He wants to exalt his throne above God's throne. He wants to sit upon the mount of the congregation in the sides of the north. He wants to give the law, not be governed by the law. I will sit above the heights of the clouds. I'll be like the Most High. But what does it say in verse 5? He wants to be like the Most, verse 14. He wants to be like the Most High in power, in wisdom, but not in character, not with a loving character. What does it say? Yet, verse 15, you shall be brought down to hell to the sides of the pit. They that see you will look upon you, saying, is this the man that made the earth tremble and shake kingdoms? In other words, he, Lucifer, would be destroyed. Jesus would win. Satan would lose. In every one of these episodes, we see essentially the same thing. Satan is going to lose. Jesus is going to win. Now, in Revelation chapter 12, millenniums pass. We come down after the centuries to episode 2. Revelation chapter 12. Satan tries to kill Jesus. Look at Revelation 12, verse 4. The dragon stood before the woman who is ready to give birth. Who is the woman in the Bible? The church. So this is the birth of the New Testament church. How was this New Testament church born? When Jesus was born, the New Testament church is born. Satan is standing before the church. He's standing before the woman that's ready to devour her child, Jesus, as soon as he's born. Who was the child that was born that Satan is getting ready to devour? Jesus. In the Bible, the dragon always represents Satan. In Revelation 12, the dragon works through pagan Rome to destroy Jesus. Remember, it was a Roman governor that passed a decree that all the world should be taxed. That led Mary and Joseph to Bethlehem. It was a Roman governor that tried Jesus, a Roman prelate that condemned him. Roman nails were driven through his hands. A Roman official tried to kill baby Jesus when Herod passed the decree that all babies be killed that were born of Jewish mothers that were under 2 years old. A Roman governor condemned Jesus. A Roman executioner crucified Jesus. A Roman emblem sealed Jesus' tomb. And a Roman guard watched over his tomb. So Satan, working through pagan Rome, attempted to destroy Jesus. But the Bible says in Revelation 12, verse 5, that she bore a man-child who is to rule all nations with the rod of iron. He has authority. Jesus came forth forth. Her child was eventually caught up to God in his throne. You know the story well. God made provision for the Holy Family to leave Bethlehem so they would not be killed by the Roman decree of Herod. They went to Egypt, where they were protected. Throughout Jesus' life, Satan tried to destroy him. In the temptations, he took him up to the mountain and cast him down to destroy him there. He wanted to do that. On the cross, Satan tried to destroy Jesus. Jesus went into the tomb, but the Bible says in Revelation 12, verse 5, her child was caught up to God in his throne. All of Satan's attempts to destroy Jesus were not able to work. In episode 1, in heaven, he tries to take over, take control, reign on the throne, rule, but Satan is cast out of heaven. God wins, Satan loses. In episode 2, Satan tries to destroy Jesus. Again, God wins. Satan loses. So what does Satan now do? He attempts to destroy the followers of Jesus. Satan turns his wrath on the woman, the Christian church. All but one of the disciples died a martyr's death. Constantine signs a decree into law on the worship of the day of the sun. Church and state are united. During the dark ages, God's people are persecuted by the church-state union. And so, one history book says great numbers were driven from their habitations with their wives and children. They were stripped naked, many of them inhumanely massacred. This is what history says in describing what was going on in the middle or dark ages. What's God going to do? Church and state unites. Satan's persecuting God's people. The Bible says the woman fled into the wilderness where she has a place prepared by God that they should feed her there 1260 days. Remember in Revelation 11, the two witnesses, God's word, they prophesied in sackcloth for 1260 years. Now, when you see the time, times, and half a time, the 42 months, the 1260 years, it's all the same time period. You know that that's the Dark Ages. Daniel says that this church-state union would reign for time, times, and half a time, or 1260 years. Revelation 11 says the two witnesses, the Old and New Testaments, would witness in sackcloth for 42 months, time, times, and half a time, or 1260 years. In other words, there's a church-state union in the Dark Ages that rules for 1,260 years. God's people are in the wilderness, many of them, for that 1,260 years. There may be something here that's a little interesting that you've missed in the text. It says, the woman fled into the wilderness in this time of persecution where she has a place prepared by God. Who prepared the place of hiding in the wilderness for the woman? God did. Every time in your life that Satan viciously attacks you and tries to destroy you, there's always a special place prepared by God for you. You'll never be in a position in your life where the devil fiercely attacks you, where God, before the attack, has not prepared a place of refuge for you. God is our refuge and strength, Psalm 46, a present help in time of trouble. Therefore will not we fear that the earth be removed and the mountains carried into the midst of the sea. Though the waters shake with the swelling thereof, we shall not be moved. In episode 3, God wins, Satan loses. The church in the wilderness survives. The word of God, although it witnesses in sackcloth, witnesses to God's light and truth. What does it mean that God prepares a place in the wilderness? You know, you read the history of people like the Waldenses that fled to northern Italy and southern France and lived in those mountain valleys. I visited Torapalici, the head of the Waldensian movement, and where these faithful Bible believers hand-copied the scriptures and where they gave them to their sons and daughters, and they secretly shared them throughout Europe, and the light of truth was lit, and the Great Reformation began, and salvation by grace, and the Bible only, and the truths of God's word were proclaimed. You see, the reformers were persecuted for their faith during this period of the 1260 years. But sometime after that, the dawning of the judgment would occur. God would raise up a group of people who would be faithful to him and go out to proclaim his true message. Yes, During the Dark Ages, many of God's people would be in hiding in the wilderness. God would prepare a place for them. But at end time, the light of truth would shine. Episode 4, we find it in Revelation chapter 12 and verse 17. Revelation, the 12th chapter, the 17th verse. In episode 1, the devil tries to triumph in heaven. Jesus wins, Satan loses, the devil's thrown out of heaven. Episode 2, the devil tries to destroy Jesus when he's born. But again, Jesus wins, Satan loses, Christ triumphs. In his life, he triumphs over Satan. In his death, he triumphs over Satan. In his resurrection, he's triumphing over Satan. But then, there is a long period of dark ages. Satan could not destroy Jesus, so he tries to destroy God's people. You read about the history in those dark ages, in that those long centuries where the Word of God is chained in monasteries, where people are burned at the stake for reading the Word of God. But yet, the truth of God's Word shines triumphantly. There is a mighty Reformation. And at the end of that period of time, once again, we can affirm Jesus wins, Satan loses. But we come to the last days of Earth's history, Revelation 12, verse 17. The dragon, who's the dragon? That's the devil, Satan, right? Was wroth. What's it mean, was wroth? Was angry with the woman. Who's the woman? The church. And went to make war with the remnant of her seed. What's a remnant? Well, if you ladies are sewing and you finish your sewing, you have something, a piece of cloth left over. It's called the remnant. The remnant would be just like the original piece. And so you here it says the remnant of her seed. That is those that remain. Many modern translations says the remaining ones. Those that remain faithful to Christ. Those that remain loyal to Christ. Those that remain true to God's word. The devil is angry. He is angry with God's church. He goes to make war with this body of believers that are loyal, that are faithful, that are true to the Word of God. Then he describes them. They keep the commandments of God and have the testimony of Jesus.
1: 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And now, a final thought from Pastor Mark.
0: Revelation 22, verse 14. Blessed are they that do His commandments, that they might have right to the tree of life and enter in through the gates of the city. So God will have an end time people that are loyal, an end time people who hear the words of Christ in John 14, verse 15, if you love me, keep my commandments. They are not legalistic. They don't keep the commandments in order to be saved, but as a response to the saving grace of Christ. They are part of God's honor convoy. They are part of God's faithful. Jesus triumphs. He triumphed in heaven. He triumphed on earth. He triumphed during the dark ages. And at the last days, Jesus will have a group of people that are faithful to Him, that according to the book of Revelation, in the great controversy between good and evil, they triumph to the glory of His name. Let's pray. Father in heaven, thank You that Your word will triumph. Thank You that Your truth will triumph. But thankfully that Your people will triumph. Although the devil tries to destroy them, Your people will triumph at end time, and we praise You for that in Christ's name. Amen.
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5: In 1796, George Washington made one of the most consequential decisions in American history. He chose not to seek a third term as president. So why does that matter? Because America was not built on permanent rulers. It was built on ordered liberty. Faith teaches that authority is a stewardship, not a possession. Leaders are accountable to God for how they use power. And why does that still matter today? Because republics survive when leaders respect limits and citizens defend them. Washington's lesson still stands. A republic is preserved when power has limits, and public service remains a duty to God and country, not a path to personal rule.
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11: 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Boston, arise, shine, for thy light is come, and the glory of the Lord is risen upon you. Boston, you belong to God.
12: Good morning to all God's wonderful people again today. God has given us another day. Yes, this is the day that the Lord has made. Let us rejoice and be glad in it. You know, I want to just leave an open word for us today. That's taken from Psalms 103. I love that Psalms. Bless the Lord, O my soul, and all that is in me. Come on, let's bless his holy name. Bless the Lord, O my soul, and forget not all his benefits. Don't forget where God has taken you from. Don't forget his mercy and his grace. Don't forget his protection. Don't forget his word. Don't forget his name. Forget not all his benefits. He hath delivered our life from destruction. Oh, yes, he did. He hath crowned us with loving kindness and tender mercy. Come on, let's give God some praise. Oh, he hath healed all our diseases. Not some, but all. Yes, and he has forgiven all our trespasses and our sins. When he put his son on the cross, oh, to deliver us. Remember what Isaiah said. He was wounded for our transgression. And of course, I know you're saying, oh, you're speaking words, but I'm telling you, this is reality. The word of God is true. And the word of God said, I send up my word to heal. That's what it said in Psalms 107 and verse 20. I sent my word out to heal and to deliver from you from destruction. Yes, it's the word of God that's keeping us today. You said, really? Oh, yes. Let me tell you what the word of God does. You can read it in Hebrews chapter 11. And it tells you there, by faith, we understand that the word of God is holding up the stars. It's the word of God that keep the world in place. It's the word of God that said, let there be light, and there was light. So you could read it from Genesis all the way to Revelation. It speaks about Jesus Christ, who is the way, the truth, and the life. There's no other one. God said, Abraham, I provide my own son. I don't need a son from a man, because they will always claim it. But nobody can claim Jesus. Hallelujah. The Jews, oh yes, the scribes and the Pharisees, they came after him. Who is your father? And he was trying to tell them, my father is in heaven. Myself and my father is one. We have the same mind. We have the same soul and spirit. Everything. He said, look at me. If you see me, you see my father. And they take up stone to stone him because of the truth. But today, I can say, I am a child of God. For if any man in Christ, he is a new creature. All things are passed away, and behold, all things become new. Salvation make you new. Salvation, you said, what new about you? And my color would not change. I thank God. I'm very proud of it. I'm very proud of the color that God has put me in. When I say me, my spirit, hallelujah. For I am not only flesh and blood. I'm not a color. I'm a spirit being living in dust. Glory be to the Lamb of God. And God take the dust and make something beautiful out of the dust. And I could say as David in Psalms 139, glory be to the Lamb of God. I am fearfully and wonderfully made, and my soul knoweth it right well. Hallelujah. For he know my parts before he put them together. I was with him before he sent me into this world. Glory be to God. And because he counted on you and me today, that's why we are alive, to do his service. Yes, Revelation declared, God has opened unto us an open door. Don't miss the opportunity to serve. Serve the Lord with all thine heart. Enter into his gates with thanksgiving and into his courts with praise. Be thankful unto him and bless his name. I just want to minister out of my heart because of the goodness of God. The salvation of God has everything in it. Whatever you need, salvation is the answer. Jesus is the answer to all the world today. I know I could run to the doctor. Thank God for that opportunity and the ability that God has given the doctors. And whoever you go to, thank God for them today. You can run to man and you probably get an answer. But today I'm telling you, the answer is Jesus Christ, the Son of the living God. He will never fail you. And whatever he has promised, he's able to bring it to pass. Yes, you need healing. Oh, the word of God said, the word is there to heal and deliver you from destruction. Yes, he said, when we have patience in prayer, when we ask him, whatever we ask in faith, believing, let the word abide in us first, and we abide in the word. In other words, live right. Be honest to God. Be honest to the Holy Spirit that is living inside of you. Worship God with all your heart, with all your soul. Love him. You may ask a question, what do you mean? Can I ask you a question? How much time do you spend before the Lord? How much relationship? How much time you speak with him as you speak with another man or another woman? Is your relationship with God is stronger than someone else? Or is it weaker? You have to choose today. He said, behold, I put before you an open door. You want to come in? You can ignore it. And you can say, I don't want it. I don't want it. But today, the door is still open. It will never close on us. Salvation door will never close on us. So he said, come. I would go back to the book of Isaiah. Isaiah chapter 1 and verse 18, he said, come. Come, let us reason together, said the Lord. Though our sins may be red like crimson, he'll make them whiter than snow. What can wash away our sins? Nothing but the blood of Jesus. What can make us whole again? Nothing but the blood of Jesus. Oh, precious is that flow that make my soul whiter than snow. Hallelujah. There's no other fount I know. No other fount but the fountain of the blood of Jesus Christ. The word of God declares when he was on the cross to prove that he was already dead, they took a spear and put it in his side. Ah, glory be to God. And out of his side came blood and water. That blood was for my sin, to wash my sins away. And the water is the Holy Spirit that will keep me living righteous before God, not by might nor by power. And I use the word of Paul, the life that I live, I don't live by myself. I can't do it. I can't live a righteous life. But I thank God for the Holy Spirit, Christ in me, the hope of glory. So Paul was able to say, the life that I now live, I live it by faith. You can live a life of faith. Glory be to God, for faith alone, please God. Faith will give you the love that you need. You're suffering. You said, I don't love, and no one will love me. Find Jesus, and you will have all the love in the world to love yourself and love others. Seek him first for your love. Seek him first for your direction. Seek him first in everything that you desire to do on this earth. Go back to Jeremiah 29 and what Jeremiah said in verse 11. I know the plans that God have for you. That's what the Holy Spirit is saying. I know the plans. The plan that you would have eternal life and have a successful life here on this earth. Living above sin. Living righteously. Living in love and have justice. What God requires of us, that we have justice, we do justice. And we will love one another as we love ourselves. We will not hurt one another. We will not hurt one another with words nor weapon. But the word of God declares, I will give you new life and you shall live in peace. That's why we pray one for the other each morning. And so let me just go wrap it up here with verse 12 of chapter 3, Revelation 3 and verse 12. Listen to what he said. I'm going to finish it up for this church, the loving church, the church that live with their agape love. Listen, the word of God said, him that overcometh will I make a pillar in the temple of my God, and he shall go no more out, and I will write upon him the name of my God and the name of the city of my God. That's a new name, the city of God, the city, the brand new city that Abraham tried to find. And Abraham searched for a city that not made by hands, but a city that is eternal. And he lead his children to seek that city. I pray today that the city of God would be written up on our heart, that we will know where we are going when we leave this earth. We will not cross Jordan alone, but we will know that our life is hid in Christ in God, and that his name is written upon us. And not only that, the address we are going, he was already give us the address with the Spirit of the living God. Let me finish here. He said, I will give you the name of my God, the city of my God. Yes, you can check it out. But in Psalms 48, the city of our God, the mountain of his holiness. He is beautiful in situation. He is the joy of all the earth. Is Mount Zion, is the side of the north, is the city of our great King. What city he's talking about? A city of love, a city that cheer, a city that concern, a city where our tears would be wiped away. No more temptation. I give God the praise, a city that will be free. Free indeed because of salvation. And so he goes on to say, I will give you a city that you will be free, which is a new Jerusalem, which will come down from heaven. There is a city that will come down from heaven. What am I talking about? The return of our Lord Jesus Christ. Paul said, behold, I show you a mystery. We shall not all sleep. Yes, you can check it out in 1 Corinthians and chapter 15. We shall not all sleep, but we shall be changed. In a twinkling, in a moment, in a twinkling of an eye, we shall be changed from mortal into immortality. and we shall say to this flesh, I don't need you anymore. For God will give us a new body, a new mind, everything that is new. And he will put us, Lord God, in a city of peace. We will have peace forevermore. And that's what God is saying. I will give you, I will put you in that city, the city that come down from heaven. And last but not least, and I will write upon you and your name. Now we're here, we're called Christian, yeah? Or whatever name you want to give, brotherly love, whatever name. But here we have the word of God said, and I will give, I will write upon you, everyone that is hearing this word, I will write upon you a new name. Last but not least, him that have an ear, let him hear what the Spirit of God is saying. Can I say it again? Him that have an ear, let him hear what the Spirit has said unto you, unto the church. The church is not a building. The church is revelation knowledge that God revealed unto you, his Son. Father, minister to every heart today. Let Jesus Christ be revealed to every child. Wake us up, Lord God. Wake up the nations with a revelation. As you said, Nicodemus, you got to be born again. I pray today for the Spirit of God would birth in every heart a new birth, Lord God, that we be able to glorify your name in these last days. This is the season that we will worship you in spirit and in truth, and we give you praise. Amen and amen.
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19: Jesus died for the church. 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Now, all these things are good tools to get the gospel out there, to reach people, to debate and all these things. But if you don't come together and rub shoulders with people, you'll always be a weak, immature Christian. I don't care who you know or who can quote whatever. They all talk big games. But if they can't come and meet with people face to face on a week in and week out basis, then they're weak. They're weak.
20: 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The Calvary Road is the radio ministry of Great Rock Church, located on the North Shore of Boston in Danvers, Massachusetts. Currently, Pastor Matt is teaching a series through Philippians, and today we will begin a message entitled, Sincere or Fake? We're going to pick it up in Philippians chapter 1 at verse 7. But before we do, Pastor Matt will lay a foundation for whether we are sincere believers or really just faking it. One important question is, do we purpose to be around other Christians? There are many online churches which may serve a purpose for shut-ins or for those who live in remote areas. But in general, Christians are meant to come together corporately. How else can we learn to love one another as we are commanded to do in Scripture? And so with that in mind, let's begin our study. Here's Pastor Matt.
19: We started Philippians. Remember, this is one of Paul's prison epistles as he's writing to the Philippian church from prison. Now, he was chained to a Roman soldier, as you know, 6 hours at a time. And again, he preached to that Roman soldier because the guy couldn't go anywhere. And if you listen to the Apostle Paul for 6 hours, you're going to get saved. So they get saved. Then they go to Caesar's palace and they start preaching Jesus to people. And then all of Caesar's palace, all kinds of Roman soldiers start getting saved and believing in Jesus. So Paul writes to the Philippian church. He explains this to them. And he also writes to them to kind of quelch some of the division that was going on with two of the ladies in the church, and also to thank them for their financial gifts toward his ministry. He said even though they didn't have much, they gave a lot to support his ministry and the preaching of the gospel. And by the way, we're not all called to go out there and plant churches and be missionaries and preach on the streets and all those things, but we're all called to support the work of the ministry by your finances and by your prayers. So get involved. Don't be a sideline spectator, because if you're a sideline spectator, you'll always be a sideline spectator. Don't play games with God and say, God, once I'm at this stage of my life and that stage of my life, then I'm going to do more for your work. That stage will never come, okay? Trust the Lord. That's why Paul writes to the church, to thank them for their support, even though they didn't have a lot. Now, as he went through the first part of chapter 1, Paul, you know, gives thanks for them and for that church plant, and he's thankful that there was fellowship in the gospel. And then he says, you know what, I'm confident that what God started in you, he is going to finish. What God started in that church and in those people, he's going to finish. Sometimes we don't finish things, but God always finishes what he starts. You could take heart in that. He's the potter, we're the clay. The potter sees the end of what's going on when he first starts with the clay. The clay doesn't realize that. The clay is just dirt, okay? The clay don't get it. But God's going to finish his work in you and in me. Now, you might be going through some things this morning. You might be hurting this morning. You might not understand this morning why these particular circumstances are going on in your life. But I'm telling you, God understands and God knows. It's your job as a Christian just to be submitted to the will of God and say, God, I don't know everything, but I'm trusting you. My faith is in you. I'm going to walk with you even when it's hard, even if it hurts. Now, listen, he's going to transition this week a little bit, and he's going to talk about the work of God in their lives if they let the Lord have his way. And I entitled this message, Sincere or Fake? Sincere or Fake? Are you a sincere Christian or are you a phony? Sincere or fake? Listen, we all go through these times in our Christian lives, right? When we're learning to walk with Christ and we're learning to, you know, have a relationship with God, and then we all get involved in churchianity. You know what churchianity is? What we're doing right now. Okay, this is churchianity. We're all called to come together in a local body somewhere. Don't listen to the so-called scholars that are online, that are on TikTok and everywhere else, that tell you, you don't need to be involved in a church. You don't need to go to church. They are unspiritual. They are not shepherds. They don't know what they're talking about. Jesus died for the church. Church means an assembly of people, called out people that actually see one another. Now, all these things are good tools to get the gospel out there, to reach people, to debate and all these things. But if you don't come together and rub shoulders with people, you'll always be a weak, immature Christian. I don't care who you know or who can quote whatever, and people say, and they all talk big games. But if they can't come and meet with people face to face, I'm going to say the same people face to face on a week in and week out basis, then they're weak. They're weak. Hear me. Some of you are getting mad at me, but I'm telling you the truth. How do you learn to love people unless you're around them? How do you learn to serve people unless you're near them? You can't. Can't be a sideline Christian. Is your Christianity sincere or is it fake? Phony. You ever have somebody come up and shake your hand? Hey, how you doing? You know, you want to, how you doing? You could tell it was fake. It wasn't real. Is it sometimes people say, yeah, I'll pray for you, I'll pray for you, pray for you, pray for you. And you'd be like, that person's never going to pray for me. Never going to pray for me. That's what, you know what I do? So many people say, pray for me, pray for me, pray for me. You know what I do? I don't want to be a liar. So I pray right away. As I'm walking away, I'm like, Lord, I don't want to forget them in my prayer time. I don't walk around with one of those writing down things. I don't put notes in the phone, right? But I pray for them right then. Right then. Because I want to be a real Christian. I don't want to be a fake. I don't want to be a phony. Listen, look what he says in verse 7. Right after he tells them God's going to complete the work that he started in them, then he says this. Even as it is meet for me to think this of you, because I have you in my heart, inasmuch as both in my bonds and in the defense and the confirmation of the gospel, you are all partakers of my grace, for God is my record. How greatly I long after you all in the bowels of Jesus Christ. You know what he's saying here? He's talking about real affection. Real affection. He says, yes, I'm in jail, I'm in bonds. So he tells him. He goes, but you're with me in this. You're part of me in this. Paul knows he's in prison. He's hurting a little bit, but he's still doing the work of God, God's way, right into these churches. But at the same time, he knew that the Philippians were concerned for him and they really cared about him. So Paul said, you're in this with me. And he goes, I have you in my heart. Now listen to me. When someone's in your heart, you can't help but feel for them. You can't help but feel for them. When someone's in your heart, when you say you really love somebody and you really care for somebody and they're in your heart, you can't help but feel for them. Like, really feel for them. Those of you who have kids, you feel for your kids. You feel for them. You say, they're breaking my heart, breaking my heart. And when they do the right thing, you well up with tears. And Paul says, God is my record. How greatly I long after all of you in the bowels of Jesus Christ. Now, I give these illustrations all the time when I go through the book of Philippians and this verse. This verse really means something to me. Why does he say bowels? Okay? Weird. You know, I'll do the Italian thing with my wife's Italian family. You know, I remember as I was, you know, growing up with her and her family and all this stuff, every time the ladies would get together, they said, how's your bowels? You have a bowel movement? And I'm like, why are you people always talking about this stuff? What is wrong with you? Right? Bowels. It's just weird, right? I know, I guess they want to make sure everything's flowing properly, as Jesus would say, out into the draught. Listen, the bowels in the Greek mindset are the seat of the emotions. The emotions. And Paul's talking about real affection. Paul said, I have real affection for the people of God. You ever tell your child or your spouse that I love you so much, I can feel it in here. I feel it. That's what he's talking about. He says, I feel that way for the people of God. I have real affection for the people of God. Now, if you're honest, most of us, all we do is we love one another, we tolerate one another because Jesus told us to, but do you really have any real affection ever for the people of God? If you don't, then God wants you to grow in that area of your life. But you feel that way sometimes. Man, I love God's people. I appreciate God's people. I love God's people. I do. You stay around them, you serve them, in the ups and the downs, you can't help but love them. No, you can't be there for everybody. You can't do everything everybody expects, but you should really have an affection for the people of God. And that's what Paul says. God is my record and my witness, how greatly I feel for you in the bowels of Jesus Christ. Feel for God's people. Paul says, I know I'm in prison. Don't worry about me, but you're in this with me. We're one family, one people. Look what he says. In this I pray that your love may abound yet more and more in knowledge and in all judgment, that you may approve things that are excellent. Now listen to me. He talked about real affection. Now he's going to talk about real discernment. Real discernment. He says, if you guys love Jesus, and I'm going to say if you guys love Jesus, you should start to make good choices. And if you really love God, you serve him with your mind. You make good choices. Choices. That's how you show God you love him. With your choices.

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6: 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And we believe that a kind word, a kind act, a kind deed goes a long way. And if the opportunity presents itself to you today, lead that soul to the Lord, that they too may be saved, and that their names may be written in the Lamb's Book of Life, so that heaven may rejoice. 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
7: Had gotten saved some months ago and backslid. I didn't understand all of what was happening, and that's a whole nother story, but I just want to share this part about how the Lord called me by my name. Running again out of church, back there, you know, working, but still out there in those streets. And that Friday night, supposed to be going to the movies, going out to do riotous living out there in the world. And here, in this area, my name is called Ivan. It shook me to the core. I was not high, no substance in my body. Voice is clear as day, just as I'm speaking to you here, this message today.

He shook me. He talked to me audibly, openly, not inwardly, openly. Then he called me again, Ivan. I began to walk towards the voice. And there seemed to be some sense of calm that began to come to my existence, to my being. Walking closer to the voice, the Lord says to me again, Ivan, here I am, this chief sinner, doing everything outside of what God would want me to be. I said, yes, Lord. It's inside of you. All God wants is a yes from you. Go get yourself right. Ask God right now. Right now, don't waste no time. Lord, forgive me. I'm sorry. You know you need to get back to church. Lord, forgive me. I'm sorry. God is telling you to go back to the place where you first believed. Ask God, God, forgive me. I'm sorry. He said, Ivan. I said, yes, Lord. He said, come to church. I got a blessing for you. And I have to be perfectly honest with you today that when he said, come to church, I have a blessing. I was about money. It was about anything that I can touch, feel, put my hand on. I said, I'm going to church to get this money. I wasn't going to church for no salvation. I wasn't going to church, you know, to call on Jesus. I knew that this was real. But see, God would take the foolish things of men and confound the wise. Supposed to be going out with my girlfriend. We was going to go out to the movies. We're going to go out to this new area that I've never been in Providence, Rhode Island. We had opened up another dope house out there. Supposed to be going over there. But when the Lord said that to me, my mind went another way, but God was calling my heart to come to him. And I'm sitting in the car trying to figure out how I'm going to get away from this woman to get to this church to get this money. Because there was only one church that I knew. Because the gentleman that worked there in that facility with me went to that church, and he would try to witness to me, and I would fight him tooth and nail. I said, man, I was raised in church. I don't want to hear nothing about the Lord. Many of you was raised in church, and you're here in the presence of God, saying, I don't want to have nothing to do with you. But you got to remember, it was God that kept me, even in my sin, in prison, out there in the street, in shootouts, in fights, in all those things. It was God, when I was shaking my fist at him, that loved me, that cared enough for me, that gave me the opportunity to get through each day and still have life in this body to go forth, because he had an appointed time for me. God has an appointed time for you. God is calling you. You've gone through so much. You've suffered so much. You suffered for sin. God is saying, come over here and live your life right and suffer for me the right way, because your reward is a heavenly reward. When you die, man that is born of a woman is a few days and full of trouble. When you die and you leave this life, you'll stand before me and let me embrace you and let you know that I love you. He asked and declare to you, come in, enter in to my rest. Well done, my good and faithful servant. Not die and go to hell. Hell wasn't made for you. Hell wasn't made for us. It was made for the enemy of our soul, Satan and his fallen angels. But the Bible says the mouth of hell, it enlarges itself every day. I'm trying to encourage somebody. I'm witnessing to somebody today. Come back to the Lord. Who can do for you more than he? Yes, you know, You're out there and you're doing what you're doing, but how far has it gotten you? I don't care what you have obtained. There's still an emptiness. There's a void in your life. That's why you keep chasing things. That's why you keep doing what you're doing. You do that and you have that moment, and then it dwindles out. But it's not that way with the Lord. And I'm in the car trying to figure out, how am I going to get away from her and go and have this experience to get this money? Because remember, I'm thinking, it's the money. Come to church, I got a blessing for you. I heard that voice audibly. I said, I'm going to get this money. And I just so happened to be going by the block where this gentleman lived that worked with me at that job, that went to this particular church. And I said, hold on, pull over. I said to her,

0: She said, what's going on? I said, I need to go see that preacher guy. I mean, she called me everything but my name, cussed me out. Because she liked that drug money. She wanted to go out there and have fun that Friday and that Saturday until the whole weekend. And I got out that car. I smoked Newports, put that Newport in my mouth and lit it up and started walking to that church because I said, I'm going to get this money. Heaven must have been laughing at me because God said, I got something far greater than what you even thinking about, Ivan. Walked into that church, went down into the basement. They was having a revival. Didn't even know it. Man is preaching. I'm sitting there the whole time looking to my left, looking to my right, looking under the pews, looking for money, looking for somebody to come in from the back. Who is this that's going to come give me this money? The sermon is going. And then he comes to the end of his message. And I'm saying, wow, I know you said come to church. I got a blessing for you. It's practical. Where's your witness? Tell somebody about what God has done for you. So you can help somebody today. And here I am. The man done finished. He's talking about salvation. He's talking about prayer. I was a church boy running from the Lord. A prophet called from my mother's womb. I said, I know I need prayer. I've been in all these situations. I know prayer works. I know prayer works. I've seen it over and over and over again in church. I've seen it even in my life. In my sinful life, calling on the name of the Lord, and God come through and still go back out and do the same thing over again. He's a merciful God. I, sitting there, and the man calls for the altar call for prayer. And I stand up to go for prayer. And when I was out in the streets, they called me my street name. They called me Sham. And the devil whispers in my left ear, says, Sham, what you gonna do with them women? What you gonna do with that money you was making? What you gonna do with that life that you was living? You mean to tell me you're gonna go up here with these people that don't even know you, make a fool of yourself? And the interesting thing was, I sat back down. But I thank God for the power of the Holy Ghost. I thank God that it was a setup. God is setting a stage for some of y'all to come back to him. He's setting the stage to bring you to a place of victory in your life. You just got to trust him and shut down the voice of the enemy. He's a thief that has come to steal, to kill, and to destroy. But God said, I've come that you may have life and may have it more abundantly. God has greater for you. He wants to display it in your life. But will you hear him? Would you allow the Holy Ghost to lead and guide you today? So here, I thank God for the Holy Ghost. I thank God for Jesus. Here I am. I sit back down. Earlier, God called me by my name audibly, Ivan. Here in this service, the enemy whispers in my ear, Sham. But the Holy Ghost, I didn't know it then, but I know it was the Holy Ghost. It was like he came and lifted me up out my seat. That's why when we come in church, we need to be a church of prayer. We need to be a people that's fasting and praying and lifting up and magnifying the name of Jesus. Make that atmosphere in the church conducive to the leading of sinners to the altar. Don't come in church playing games. Come in church saying we love God and living unfruitful lives. Just came from out your car smoking weed. Sprayed cologne all on yourself and going to church talking about hallelujah. Just came from outside out your car, cussing at each other, fussing at each other. Wait till I get out of church. We're going to continue this. And you in there. People are coming to church to see God. You be that instrument to let God be seen in your life. You be used of the Lord to help them when they come in. The drunkard, the prostitute, the liar, the thief, the whoremonger, the gangbanger. When they come into the house of God, you be that instrument of the Lord to be able to help them when they come in. When I came in, it was a move in that church. The power of the Holy Ghost was there, and I got up. The Holy Ghost got me up, and I got into the aisle, and I stood still there with tears running down my face. And I said this to the Lord. I need you to hear.
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0: Imagine getting this kind of news. Karen Collins was in her 20s. She was newly married, and then her husband, Michael, was diagnosed with stage 4 cancer.
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6: The more you know the word, you are better skilled at being able to tell the difference between truth and a lie. This is very important in this day we're living in. Come on, somebody. I'm telling this to you because this is important. This is God's word for us. Speaking lies and hypocrisy, and then he said, having their own conscience seared with a hot iron. What does that mean? The idea of you having your conscience seared with a hot iron is literally to the point where that little something inside that would bother you when you would do something wrong, you don't even feel it anymore. You got to the point where you overrode it and didn't pay attention to it, and you overrode it, then overrode it again, and got to the point where you overrode it so many times that now your conscience can't even feel when it's getting pricked or prodded, when those sharp points would usually, you'd feel that and it hurt inside. You don't even feel those sharp points anymore because you're seared. It's the point where let me say it like this. The way to not get seared is to not lie to yourself and tell yourself that something is okay when you know it's not. Can we talk today? Hey, if you want to guard your conscience from getting seared, this is what to do. Do not lie to yourself and tell yourself that something is okay when you know inside it's not. Hallelujah. So what's the Spirit expressly telling us? Some will depart from the faith. So if some will be departing from the faith, what do we need to do? We need to be grounded in our faith. Hey, grounded in our faith, rooted and grounded so we're not departing. Giving heed to deceiving spirits. So here's the thing, for us to not give heed to deceiving spirits, the more acquainted you become with the real, true Spirit of God that lives inside of you, if you're in Christ, the Spirit of God lives in you, become acquainted with Him. Know what He like. And how does He lead and guide? He does not say anything that's contrary to the truth of the Word. He will always lead you and guide you in alignment with the Word. One reason why? He's the author of the Word. Men of God spoke as they were moved upon by the Holy Spirit. That's how the Bible got written. So when you understand that, Glory to God. Then we see this, that the Holy Spirit is the author of the book. So anything that the Holy Spirit is going to say to you personally is not going to be out of alignment with the book. It's going to be right in alignment with his book that he wrote. Amen. So, and doctrines of demons, knowing the difference. The more you know the word, you can tell something that's not the word. When somebody's trying to fudge it a little bit or you know, throw a curveball here or a curveball there. But when you know, and here's the thing, there are certain things that not even believers in Jesus totally agree on. But we're talking about non-negotiable issues. You know, there's some people that think that, we'll go up at this time, or we'll go up at this time, or you'll go up at this time. And some people think, well, you may not go up at all. But the thing is that when it comes to the basis of needing to be saved in the blood of Jesus, and Jesus being the only way to come to the Father, they're in agreement on that. So when it comes to the non-negotiables, they're in agreement. When it comes to some of the finer points of how things get wrapped up at the end, there's a lot of people that don't agree on everything, but they're still in the family. But doctrines of demons, those are points of the non-negotiables being messed with. When you have things that are not, something that, like some of the finer details that we may not totally see eye on or agree on, but these are things when the enemy's looking to mess with the very roots and foundations of what we teach as believers in Jesus, and the things that are absolutely the root and the foundation upon which we stand. And when the enemy's messing with the foundation or trying to put a crack in the foundation, look out for that. Because he would love to do that. Boy, he would absolutely love to do that. But we're not going to go ahead and fall for that. Speaking lies. You know the truth. The better you know the truth, you can easily identify a lie. Come on. As a matter of fact, bankers who handle real money all the time are in the best position to be able to identify something that's not real. Because when you're always handling the real, and when you're always looking at the real, you got your hands on the real. You know what it looks like, feels like, even know what it smells like. Then when something comes that's not, you can identify it because of how acquainted you are with what is real. Amen. And be aware of your conscience. Oh my goodness. Be aware of your conscience. And let's go to Matthew 24. One more thing I want to say about this, guarding against the fake and holding on to what is real. Matthew 24:24, it says, "For false Christ and false prophets will rise and show great signs and wonders to deceive, if possible, even the elect." False Christ. Now, the word Christ means anointed one. So this is somebody who might have charisma. They might be a very charismatic personality. They may have that intangible something that can draw people and attract people to them. And there was the real Christ, Jesus Christ, had something that attracted people to him. People wanted to be around him. The children wanted to be around him. Even the people that were the tax collectors and the sinners wanted to be around him. The multitudes followed him. There was something that was attractive about Jesus, but I want you to know that there's also false anointings. In the same way that there's anti-Christ, understanding Christ means anointed one, anti-anointed one would mean there's an anti-anointing, something that is opposed to the real thing. And I want you to realize that you can come across people that sound good and sound like they're saying something that's just, oh yeah, this is, well, that's, did you hear the way they say that? they're even more caught up with the charisma of how they said it than they are the content of what they said. False Christ and false prophets. False prophets. Imagine this. Now, I know I'm dating myself here, but I think it's back in the 90s where you can hardly have certain television channels on without hearing Miss Cleo do a commercial. Anybody remember Miss Cleo? If you don't, you didn't miss anything, I'll tell you that. But the thing is, Miss Cleo wanted to go ahead and read your future and tell you your future, but she wasn't operating by the Spirit of God. She was operating by demon spirits. Yes, I said it, and I mean it. Because the Bible warns against any kind of fortune-telling or trying to predict the future that's done outside the Spirit of God. The Spirit of God, if he were to go ahead and do something like that, it would minister peace to you, it would minister help to you. But the thing is that what the enemy would like to do is the Bible uses a term called familiar spirits. A familiar spirit is a spirit that can be familiar enough with you to know some stuff about you. And then, you know, a familiar spirit can call somebody to speak something to you. It's like, wow, this must be God. They know my life. They know stuff about me they couldn't know any other way. And you got to realize, wait a minute, familiar spirits that hang out in your house and watch you and observe your life have the ability of being able to speak to somebody in the same way that the Holy Spirit, who knows all things, can go ahead and speak to a man or woman of God about you. So we need to have more discernment than that. And because signs and wonders, yes, in the church, there ought to be signs and wonders. Signs and wonders should follow the preaching of the word, confirm the preaching of the word. But here it says that these false Christs and false prophets will rise and show great signs and wonders to deceive, if possible, even the elect, even believers potentially being deceived and saying, wow, look at that. Look at what they did. Look at that amazing sign and wonder. But listen to this. Always distinguish between the supernatural and what I call the supernatural. Oh, I need somebody to be with me here today. The supernatural and the supernatural. Let me give you a Bible example of that. You've got Moses and Aaron who came and stood before Pharaoh. And when Aaron put his rod on the ground before Pharaoh, it turned into a serpent. That is supernatural. That's a sign and a wonder. Well, Pharaoh went and got some of his magicians. Actually, Paul, even though the Old Testament does not mention them, Paul mentions their names. He calls them Jannes and Jambres. And they put their rods on the ground, and their rods turned into a serpent too. But ultimately what happened is that Aaron's serpent, which was his rod, went and swallowed the other guys, because they were both supernatural, but on the Lord's side, you've got the supernatural. On the Lord's side, no matter what signs and wonders are being done, on the side of darkness, light will always win. Light will always show up darkness. Light will always come through and show itself to be superior in the final outcome. Yeah, come on, somebody.
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9: In 1796, George Washington made one of the most consequential decisions in American history. He chose not to seek a third term as president. So why does that matter? Because America was not built on permanent rulers. It was built on ordered liberty. Faith teaches that authority is a stewardship, not a possession. Leaders are accountable to God for how they use power. And why does that still matter today? Because republics survive when leaders respect limits and citizens defend them. Washington's lesson still stands. A republic is preserved when power has limits, and public service remains a duty to God and country, not a path to personal rule.
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14: 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We got a packed show. Mike Pompeo's joining us. My dad, Jay Seculo, is joining us. 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And I'm Logan Seculo. 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Covering a breaking news item that has not necessarily taken over the press, but I feel like it should be. And that is, of course, we go back to, and you may think, oh, were they talking about Tulsi Gabbard? You're talking about some of these other people that maybe had something similar happen? No, we're talking about the President of the United States. What happened? We find out due to a newly declassified report, again, as the President in this administration is declassifying a lot of what happened over the last few years. Declassified documents showed the FBI specifically was probing President Trump on whether he was an active Russian agent or was being controlled by Russia. And Will, when did they decide to do this?
15: This was in the time period after President Trump was inaugurated and after he fired James Comey. This is a document from the Federal Bureau of Investigation dated May 16th, 2027. So we're at over 9 years ago, and we're just now finding this from the White House. It says, at the direction of the assistant director of the FBI's counterintelligence division, the FBI is opening a full investigation based on an articulable factual basis that reasonably indicates that President Donald J. Trump may be or has been unwittingly or wittingly involved in activities for or on the behalf of the government of the Russian Federation, which may constitute violations of federal criminal law or threats to the national security of the United States. It goes on to say, the goal of the investigation is to determine if President Trump is or was directed by, controlled by, and or coordinated activities with the Russian Federation in a manner constituting a threat to the national security of the United States. They are saying, we, the FBI, are investigating whether President Trump, the sitting president at this time, mind you,